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8: Remember the words of the Lord Jesus when he said, "It is more blessed to give than it is to receive."
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0: 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You've got a list of the chapters in front of you.
1: Yes.
0: Which chapter do you think long-time Christians need the most, even if they never admit it?
1: I would say probably sharing the good news, and that's a section on sharing the gospel. You know, what I've found, Dave, is young believers are the most excited about sharing their faith. And the problem is, as we grow in the Lord, as we've known the Lord for many years, we do that less and less. And actually, not only is it good for the people that you're sharing the gospel with, but it's good for you. You see, it is life-giving to share the gospel. And it's something that every believer needs to be engaged in. So in this section of sharing the gospel, we talk about how to bring in the catch, how to bait the hook, how to communicate effectively, and a whole lot more, just like how to do it and how to do it effectively. So, I mean, but, you know, honestly, I have a chapter on read the Bible, and there's so many believers that don't do that on a regular basis. The same can be said of being involved in your church. So many believers are not involved in their church as they ought to be. So there's something here for everyone, and I think that you'll find these truths in this book are biblical and practical and hopeful, really encouraging for you. So let us send you a copy of this new book, What Every Growing Christian Needs to Know, for your gift of any size.
0: Yeah, and we can help you take care of the details quickly when you call us at 1-800-821-3300. And today is our last opportunity to mention this, so get in touch right away. 1-800-821-3300. Or just go online to harvest.org. Well, Pastor Greg, you pointed out the importance of asking Jesus to forgive our sins a few moments ago.
1: Right.
0: Could you help those who want to do that very thing right now?
1: Yeah, you know, the Bible tells us that Jesus Christ stands at the door of our life and he knocks. And if any man will hear his voice and open the door, he will come in. Maybe as you've heard me speak today, well, you've heard another voice speaking to you. It's the voice of God. And you realize you need Christ in your life. You need your sin forgiven. You want the assurance that you will go to heaven when you die. Well, here's what you need to do. You need to pray. And I would like to lead you in a prayer right now where you will be saying to Jesus, Lord, come into my life. I choose to follow you. So if you want his forgiveness now, if you want Christ to come into your life, just stop what you're doing and pray this prayer after me. You might even pray it out loud. So let's pray. Lord Jesus, I know that I'm a sinner, but I thank you for dying on the cross for my sin. I turn from that sin now, and I put my faith in you. Be my Lord, my Savior, and my God, and my friend. I choose to follow you, Jesus, from this moment forward. Thank you for loving me and calling me and accepting me. In Jesus' name I pray. Amen. Listen, if you just prayed that prayer, I want you to know on the authority of Scripture that Christ himself has come into your life. The Bible says, these things we write to you that believe on the name of the Son of God, that you may know that you have eternal life. If you just prayed that prayer in a minute, you can know today you have eternal life. And may I be the first to say to you, welcome to the family of God.
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0: Good afternoon and welcome to the Narrow Path radio broadcast. My name is Steve Gregg and we're live for an hour each weekday afternoon taking your calls. If you have questions you'd like to call in and discuss on the air about the Bible or the Christian faith, we'll talk about that. If you see things differently from the host or want to call to disagree, we welcome you to do that as well. The number to call is 844-484-5737. That's 844-484-5737. If you'd like to be on the program today, you have a question about the Bible or the Christian faith, I will be glad to take it in this hour. I would just say that tonight and tomorrow and the next day, I'm speaking in the Sacramento area. And tonight I'll be speaking, tomorrow morning and tomorrow night, I'll be speaking at the West Side Community Church in Roseville. West Side Community Church in Roseville tonight and tomorrow night. It's at 6:30. Tomorrow morning, it's a men's breakfast, so only for the men. That's going to be at 8 in the morning, 8 o'clock. I'll be speaking there. Now, tonight, they've asked me to speak on the subject of Bible prophecy and newspaper exegesis, which is a topic I've made reference to many times, so I've never actually taught on it, and I'm kind of looking forward to doing it. So that's tonight, and then tomorrow night they want me to speak in the same location on the subject of politics and the church, or I guess the Christian involvement in politics. So those are things happening tonight and tomorrow night, and there's other things going on through Sunday afternoon. If you're in the Sacramento area, check it out at thenarrowpath.com. Thenarrowpath.com under the tab that says announcements. Times and places and topics will be all listed there. All right, we're going to go to the phones and talk to Rob calling from Merrimack, New Hampshire. And Rob, welcome to the Narrow Path.
1: Hi, Steve. Thanks for having me. My question is, I'm sort of estranged from my family, specifically with my sister. Pretty volatile relationship. I'm relatively new to Christianity. And my family feels that because my sister has gave birth to a child, that I'm making a mistake by not going to see the child, but she simply does not talk to me. Is there any sort of biblical scripture or guidance or commands that would kind of force me to have a relationship with this child or my sister?
0: Your sister doesn't talk to you? You're not talking about the child. You're talking about your sister.
1: No, we haven't spoken in some years. And now that she has a child, everyone's like, well, why aren't you going to see the child? And I simply say,
0: does she live very far away?
1: Not very far away.
0: Does she
1: live
0: very far away? Pardon?
1: No. She's not live far. She's 20 minutes away.
0: Okay. So why is it that you haven't gone to see the child?
1: Because I don't have a relationship with my sister. I just feel like it's odd just popping up over my father's house, haven't spoken to them for some years just because the child's born.
0: Well, I guess I'm curious about why you're not speaking to your sister.
1: My sister and I, the relationship's a little complicated to discuss on the radio program, but simply they're habitual sinners, and they just don't want to engage in anything unless I do it on their terms.

0: go to their place, and it's just an uncomfortable setting. And me going in as a Christian, they will ask me to not talk about Christ. Don't bring him up. We don't care about, you know, we care. You're great that you're doing the right thing, but, you know, we don't believe in that. So just keep that out and just sit with us, love us, and, you know, enjoy your time.
1: Yeah, well, I mean, obviously, they can't tell you not to speak about Christ, but you could recognize that speaking about Christ is not going to get anywhere with them. They're shut down to him, so there wouldn't be much reason to speak about Christ to them at this moment. Sounds like the very fact that they put that rule upon you means they expect you to try to speak about Christ, and that means you've done so before, which means they know what you believe. I don't know of anything in the Bible that indicates that once you've shared the gospel with somebody, you have to bring it up every time you see them until they cave in. I mean, I don't think that very many people are converted under, you know, pressure from having the gospel preached to them over and over again. Sometimes people need to hear it more than once before they understand it or it strikes them. But, I mean, this is a sibling of yours. Now, there's no obligation mentioned in Scripture for you to carry on a relationship with your siblings. Certainly, they're honoring your parents is a command of Scripture, but honoring, you know, your siblings more than, let's say, your neighbor, there's no specific thing that says you have to do that. But, I mean, this child is your nephew or niece and will be for the rest of your life, and it seems very strange to maintain alienation unnecessarily. Now, if the whole reason that you don't want to go talk to your sisters because she won't let you talk about Christ, my guess is that you've talked to her about Christ in the past. And that being so, she thinks she's heard it. She doesn't want to hear it every time she sees you. And while everything about our lives is about Jesus, you can be talking about Christ without speaking. I mean, if you show yourself to be loving, if you show yourself to be kind, if you show yourself to be humble and accommodating and so forth, and they know you want to speak about Christ, but you're just, the only reason you're not is because they made it very clear they don't want to hear it, then I don't see why I don't know why you couldn't just go over there and not talk about Jesus. I mean, I realize that, you know, Jesus is our whole life, but talking about him doesn't have to be our whole life. I mean, there are other things Christians talk about too. Christians talk about lots of things. They talk about their jobs, they talk about their relationships, they talk about politics, they talk about, you know, what's going on in their life. And they don't have to use the word Jesus every time they speak of it, though if they are living for Jesus, it seems clear that every part of your life is kind of backing up what you have said about Jesus in the past. And if they see that you're a consistent follower of Christ, that's probably going to be the best witness they're going to be open to at this point, since they don't want to hear it anymore. Yeah, I can't say that you're obligated to go see your sister's child, but it seems very strange not to do so just because you insist that if you go over there, you're going to talk about Jesus. I talk about Jesus all the time, but if somebody says, hey, I don't want to talk about that, I'll say, okay, the Bible doesn't tell me to force it on them. Jesus really didn't force himself on people either. They came to him. You know, he tried to get away from people, and when they caught up with him, he'd speak to them because they were hungry, he said, like sheep without a shepherd. Now, if somebody doesn't want to talk about it, I don't think Christianity calls us to insist that they have to talk about it or even listen to it. But there is such a thing as having a relationship with somebody, even a non-Christian like your own sister, and that relationship is more likely to be the factor in the next step in her becoming a Christian, if she's ever going to. She's heard about Jesus from you. I think she needs to see what Jesus is like from you. And, you know, people who talk about Jesus need to be able to live like Jesus so that people can say, oh, so that's what you're talking about. I see Jesus in you. Anyway, that's just something you're going to have to work out, I guess. But my thought is, she's only 20 minutes away. I can't see why you wouldn't go over there. Now, if you're saying, I'm kind of peeved because she won't let me talk about Jesus, so I'm not going to have a relationship on her terms. And it kind of sounded that way, like you were saying that was the case. I think, well, what's the other option? Having relationship on your terms? Being a Christian means you deny yourself and take up your cross and you follow Jesus. You don't demand your terms. You don't demand your way. The Bible says that we should, you know, not think about our own interests only, but also the interests of others. So, I mean, if you showed yourself to be concerned about what they're going through, how she's recovering from childbirth, if it was recent, you know, how it's impacted their lives to have a baby, you know, how they're doing financially and so forth. I mean, that's showing concern. And I think that, well, you've probably heard the saying, it's a very old one. It says, people don't care how much you know until they know how much you care. You know, you can tell them all you know about Jesus, but if they don't think you care about them, they may not be very interested in it. They might not think it's changed you enough to be interesting to them. Anyway, those are just thoughts I've had on that, but if I were you, I'd certainly want to see the baby. I'd want to go over there, and don't talk about Jesus. Listen, I have people in my life that I see occasionally, and they don't want to hear about Jesus anymore. They've heard plenty of me about Jesus, and I just don't bring him up unless they do. And, you know, somehow we think, oh, then you're compromising. Compromising what? Being a Christian doesn't mean talking about Jesus every time you open your mouth. Being a Christian means you live for Jesus 24/7. And living for Jesus doesn't always mean that you're, you know, preaching to people. Your life has to preach them too, or else your words will not be very effective, and they will not be very interested in knowing what you think if they can see that you're kind of a, I don't know, if they feel that you're kind of a jerk, you know. I'm not saying you are. I'm just saying if that's how they feel, then you're not going to get very far by talking with them, and you'll get no further by not talking to them. I'd say be a Christian in their life, and that would be something that would be most likely to create interest in them. Yeah, the Bible says that people should adorn the gospel. And Paul told Timothy that certain people should live a certain way so that they adorn the gospel. To adorn something is to make it attractive. And the way you live will either adorn the gospel or very possibly repel people from it. Anyway, those are my suggestions. Let's talk to Scott in Fort Worth, Texas. Scott, welcome.
2: Hi, Steve. Hey, I was catching up on some of your podcast. Hi there, can you hear me? Oh, yeah. I was catching up on some of your podcasts yesterday, and I think it was the one you did yesterday that you brought up, 1 John 3, 5 through 9, and you're making mention of sin, and that, you know, once we become good Christians, that we do our best, you know, not to sin. We occasionally still sin and that kind of thing. And this is a kind of a controversial point, because it seems to be real important to me because of what I see in church, that it seems like a lot of churches have, some churches just have a terrible problem with the congregation being able to praise God in worship. Lift in your hands. And just having a worship moment. And I think it's because they have a lot of bondage on them that they feel sinful, and they know that they're missing the mark and so forth. But that what the Bible was saying in that scripture, and I even read a few of them off here real quick from 5 to 9, says, in him there is no sin. No one who abides in him sins. And everyone who has been born of God does not sin. Yet there's a lot of bondage, I think, of people thinking they're very sinful. But I would think this is talking about this, you know, we have a spiritual side and a fleshly side. And this is talking about the spiritual side, that we do not sin because it's been paid for once and for all. And so it really shouldn't matter. It doesn't matter to God, to Jesus, if we sin. He didn't see any sin, right? Once we're in him, we're cleansed for good, and it doesn't matter. And, you know, we should have that changed being where we don't want to sin anyway. But
1: let me see if I understand you. I think what you're saying is this, that when John says he that is born of God does not commit sin, that you're saying, well, your spirit is born of God. Your outer man, your flesh is not born of God. Your spirit is born of God. And therefore, although your flesh sins, your spirit does not. And I've heard that argument before, and the suggestion that God doesn't care if we sin or not. I'm going to have to say I disagree with that. The Bible says that when people sin, God takes it very seriously. Like we were talking about the Church of Corinth recently on a caller, to a caller who said that they were misbehaving at the Lord's Supper. They were not showing proper reverence and love for the brethren there. And it says, for this reason, many are sick and weak among you, and some have died. And he said, you're being disciplined by the Lord. Well, if the Lord disciplines a church by letting people die and get sick, I'd be very slow to say he doesn't take sin seriously. It sounds like he takes it very seriously. As far as the idea that, you know, we don't have, our spirit doesn't sin, only our flesh sins, I don't see that in the Bible. And Paul's writing to the Corinthians, who he presumes to be Christians, although some of them, he might have some doubts about a few of them. But in 2 Corinthians 6, 1, he said, we then, as workers together with him, also plead with you not to receive the grace of God in vain. It's the next verse, or the next chapter, chapter 7, verse 1. Therefore, as we have these promises, beloved, let us cleanse ourselves from all filthiness of flesh and spirit, perfecting holiness in the fear of God. Now, Paul says we need to be cleansing ourselves of, you know, filthiness of flesh and spirit. Now, of course, we have been cleansed in the sense, I mean, that's, we've been forgiven. If we walk in faith, if we receive grace, you know, if we, you know, of course, if we are walking in faith, we are repentant of our sins, God cleanses us. But if we're still compromising with some sins of our flesh or of our spirit, Paul says you need to cleanse yourself of that and stop that. And, of course, he's writing to people in the context who were Christians who were also, in some cases, maybe going to feasts where they sacrificed meat to idols and things like that and eating there. There's compromises of various kinds, but sins of the flesh are not the only kinds that we have. We also have sins of the spirit. And so, I mean, you don't have to agree with me on this, but I disagree with you on that point. I don't think that when he says whoever's born of God doesn't commit sin, I don't think he means there's a part of us that doesn't and a part of us that does. Now, I think he's talking about our lifestyles. He's talking about our, you know, we have a trajectory of life which has rejected sinning as a way of life. But, yeah, I know the point you're making, and I don't agree with that, but I can understand, I think, what you're saying there. Thanks for your call. Phil in Nassau County, New York, welcome to The Narrow Path. Thanks for calling.
3: Yes. Well, thanks for taking my call. I appreciate it. I even enjoy listening to respond to the other people. My question is, does the Holocaust and subsequent reestablishment of the nation of Israel, is that the fulfillment of Ezekiel's prophecy of the dry bones?
1: I believe the fulfillment of the prophecy of the dry bones occurred back in 539 B.C. Ezekiel, you know, and the nation of Judah that he belonged to were in Babylon. They had been, the nation had been very idolatrous, suffered, invasion as a judgment from God, carried into Babylon. And the prophecies of Ezekiel were addressed to the people of his time who were, in fact, scattered in Babylon. And one of the things that he had was a vision of these dry bones, which he says they were very dry. They're in a desert, kind of just scattered bones. And God said to him, can these bones live? And he said, I don't know, you know. And in verse 4, God said, prophesy to these bones and say to them, O dry bones, hear the word of the Lord. Thus says the Lord God, these bones, surely I will cause breath to enter you, and you shall live, and I'll bring you to your own nation again, he said. And then he says, so I prophesied, and there was a rattling and a noise, and the bones came together, flesh came upon them. They looked like human bodies, but they had no breath in them or no spirit in them. They were not alive. They were more like just corpses standing up. And he said in verse 9, he said to me, prophesy to the wind or to the breath. The same word can mean spirit in Hebrew, ruach. prophesy, son of man, and say to the spirit, thus says the Lord God, come from the four winds, O breath, breathe on these slain, that they may live. So I prophesied as he commanded me, and breath, or spirit, came into them, and they lived and stood upon their feet, an exceeding great company. Okay, so that's basically what he saw and what happened. It says, then he said to me, son of man, these bones are the whole house of Israel. And indeed, they say, he's not talking about some future generation living in, you know, in the 20th century or 21st century. It's his own, it's the house of Israel that he belonged to, and they were in Babylon. He says, they say, this is present tense, not some future generation will say this. They say, our bones are dry, our hope is lost, and we ourselves are cut off. He says, therefore prophesy to them and say, thus says the Lord, behold, O my people, I will open your graves and cause you to come up from your graves. This is not talking about the literal resurrection. This is a figure of speech based on the fact that the scattered nation in Babylon is seen as a bunch of bones that are dead, and they have to be raised from the dead. So he's using that imagery of raising them from the dead. But it's the nation that's being raised from the dead, it says. And he says, and then I will put my spirit in you, which he did at Pentecost, of course, and you shall live. So basically, he sees that his own people in his own time are in captivity in Babylon, and they have no hope of ever going back to Jerusalem. They just there's no way that they can imagine it ever happening. Their nation is over. And they say, all our hope is gone. He says, well, not so much. God can do just things. Just like God can raise the dead, just like he can rattle these bones and put them together and put his spirit in them, he can also raise a dead nation that's now, you know, in exile and bring them back to life as a nation. And he said he's going to do that. First, he's going to bring them back, which he did when the Persians conquered the Babylonians and gave the Jews in Babylon permission to return and build their city and their temple and stuff again. So they did. That happened in 539 BC. And then later, he poured his spirit out on them, which was on the day of Pentecost in the New Testament. So both of these things were fulfilled. Now, there is reference in a few places to the new temple that they rebuilt being destroyed. For example, Zechariah chapter 14, verses 1 and 2, talks about the Jerusalem being sacked again. This is after they'd come back and had rebuilt it. It was going to be destroyed again, which it was in 70 AD. But there's no reference after that to any time they'll come back again. Now, the prophecy of, you know, Ezekiel 37 of the dry bones, that was fulfilled 500 years before Christ, and then in Pentecost too. So both parts of it were fulfilled at separate times. But then, of course, the second temple was destroyed, and that was predicted also in a few places. And then there's no prophecies after that of them coming back. So all the prophecies about Israel coming back to the land are prophecies that were made after they had were in captivity in Babylon. Or before that. And so they were fulfilled in that event. So that's how I see that. Okay, Phil?
3: You're a very nice guy, and you know your subject matter. Thank you.
1: All right, brother. Thanks for your call. All right, let's see here. James in Memphis, Tennessee is next. James, welcome to The Narrow Path. Thanks for calling.
4: Yes, thank you, Steve, for taking my call. Look,
1: sure.
4: In Matthew, where Jesus is speaking in reference to John the Baptist, saying of being born of a woman that's not greater than John the Baptist, but he that is least in the kingdom of God is greater than he. Was he speaking in reference to himself, which I think he was?
1: Let me just jump in here because we're going to hit a break. Was Jesus referring to himself as the least in the kingdom of God? He said, John the of all men born of women, there's none greater than John, but he that is least in the kingdom of God or heaven is greater than John. Is Jesus referring to himself as greater than John, as he being the least? Well, probably the suggestion that he would be talking about himself would be because he said that he was the servant of all, and that whoever would be chief among you must be the slave of all. So he kind of lowered himself to that level, to being in the role of the least. That is a view that some have taken. I think it's, however, that it would probably confuse the disciples at this point if he spoke of himself as the least in the kingdom without any particular good reason to do so. I think what he's probably saying is that John the Baptist lived and died before the kingdom came to fruition. And those who come afterwards and are part of the kingdom of God have greater privilege and greater mission than John had. John was able to preach that the kingdom of God was at hand. In fact, that was his message. The kingdom of God is at hand. And Jesus' disciples, once they came into the kingdom, were able to preach the kingdom of God has come. And this is, I think, probably what he's saying is that those who are in the kingdom, even the least of them, are greater, not necessarily greater people, but more significant in terms of their ministry than John the Baptist. In a parallel in Luke, it says that among the prophets, there was not one greater than John the Baptist, but he that's least in the kingdom is greater. So, in other words, the ministry of prophecy that John had was the greatest of all, at least of all the Old Testament ones. But the person who has a message of the kingdom of God has a greater message than even John had. That's what I think. Now, if you know, some people are unconvinced of that, and I by the way, the view you suggest, I've heard that too, and it's it's possible that it means that, but I'm more inclined to think that he's just saying that the significance of someone who's a preacher in the kingdom, even the least of such, is more significant, more impactful than even John was, who was the greatest of those who were born once. See, those who are in the kingdom have been born again. He said, of those born of women, I think he means merely born of women and not born again. John's the greatest. I don't think John had occasion to be born again because he died before the Spirit was given. I hope that helps. I need to take a break here, but we have another half hour coming up, so don't go away. The Narrow Path is a listener-supported ministry. 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I'm going to take a 30-second break. We'll come back. We have another half hour, so don't go away.
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0: 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My name is Steve Gregg, and we're live for another half hour taking your calls. Our lines are full, so I won't give out the number at this point, but if the lines open up, I'll give out the number again. I'm speaking tonight and through the weekend in the Sacramento area. 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It's under the announcements link. Because I am on the road, I'm doing the show parked by the side of the freeway, about 20 feet from the freeway where trucks are going by. I usually count on my microphone to be kind of unidirectional and not picking up much ambient noise. But if you happen to hear what sounds like truckers going by 20 feet away, yeah, well, you're hearing pretty much what's accurate. That's the way things are here. But if you can't hear it, that's fine. If you want to come hear me tonight or tomorrow or the next day, you can go to thenarrowpath.com and look under announcements. All right, we're going to talk next to Carl in Salinas, California. Hi, Carl. Welcome to The Narrow Path. Thanks for calling.
1: Hi, Steve. I do enjoy your show. I got a question about Apocalypse, Revelation chapter 21, verse 3 and on. Mm-hmm. My question stems from an idea of interpretation. How, through a vision, is one who's... Well, we're reading a vision, correct?
0: Yes, it's a vision.
1: Mm-hmm. Yeah. Okay, so when he's saying all of a sudden, here, God has made his tabernacle with men.
0: Yeah.
1: Okay. Now, is that the same thing? Well, let me put it a different way. How are we supposed to tell something that's a vision that is supposed to be interpreted in one direction or another, and then interpret other portions of the same passage as being a reality? In other words, a vision.
0: Okay, how much is symbolic and how much is literal?
1: Thank you.
0: Okay.
1: You got it right there.
0: All right. Well, all righty. Well, in Revelation, we have a special kind of book. There's a few of them like that in the Old Testament, like Zechariah and Daniel. But in the New Testament, there's only one book like this, and it's called an apocalyptic prophecy. And it consists of visions, like Daniel and Zechariah did. They had these visions and dreams. And in these visions, realities were revealed, but they were not in literal terms. For example, in Daniel, you know, he saw seven animals, a lion, a bear, a leopard, and a beast with 10 horns coming out of the sea. Now, they didn't represent real animals or coming out of the real sea. They represent nations or kingdoms. And we're told that. That's in chapter 7 of Daniel. In chapter 8, he saw a ram and a he-goat fighting out. They represented the Persian Empire and the Grecian Empire and so forth. So we can see that it's the nature of apocalyptic visions to use symbolic imagery to represent whatever it is they're talking about. Revelation is definitely the same kind of book, and therefore it's generally the case that almost everything in them is symbolic. I mean, it's a symbolic way of telling a story or giving a prophetic thing. Now, there might be some literal things about some of them. For example, when Joseph was interpreting Pharaoh's dream, he saw seven cows, fat cows, coming out of the river Nile, and then they were consumed by seven skinny cows. Now, that didn't really happen in that way. Cows don't eat cows, and they don't usually come up out of the river. And, I mean, but they represented, Joseph said they represented 7 years of plenty and 7 years of famine. Now, of course, cows eating cows is entirely a symbolic thing, but the number seven was literal. I mean, there are seven cows, so there's a part of it that had some connection to literalness, but it wasn't much, not much of it was literal. And so, I mean, we could see in Revelation and other visions of the Bible, maybe a little bit of literal element, but for the most part, really not so much. It's almost all symbolic. Now, the vision of the New Jerusalem, which you mentioned in Revelation chapter 21, I take it to be symbolic. And yet, what is it symbolic of? Well, I believe we're told it is, you know, the New Jerusalem comes down out of heaven, and it comes down to the new earth. He first sees the new heavens and the new earth, for the first heaven and earth had passed away. Then he saw the New Jerusalem coming down out of heaven, presumably to the earth, and then he describes it. Now, I don't know if there's really going to be a city coming down out of the sky to the earth, per se. I believe there's going to be a new heaven and new earth, because there's other parts of the Bible that are not as symbolic and that are not apocalyptic, that talk about God remaking the earth and the heavens and renewing the creation and so forth. So I believe that's going to happen. But the description is probably mostly symbolic, almost entirely. For example, the city is described as a cube shape, each dimension 1,500 miles. Now, think of the size of that. You know, from the east coast to the west coast of the United States is 3,000 miles. So this city, one dimension of it would reach halfway across North America. And the other dimension, the footprint, would go the same amount up into Canada. And then there'd be about 1,500 miles tall as well. I mean, is that really the shape the city is, or is that symbolic? It doesn't have any sun or moon or to lighten it. It's the glory of God that lightens it. And so we're starting to get the impression it resembles the Holy of Holies in the tabernacle, which was lit only by the presence of the glory of God, and no sunlight or moonlight or natural light got into it. And it was a cube. It was 15 feet by 15 feet by 15 feet. So the city's described in language that reminds us of the Holy of Holies, but it's much larger. Now, the Holy of Holies in the tabernacle, only one man was allowed to go in there, but this is a huge thing. Everyone could go in there, into the presence of God. The way into the holiest of all has been made plain by a new and living way through Christ's veil, the flesh, it says in Hebrews chapter 10. So I think the idea is that everybody can fit in there. Anyone can come into the presence of God. Now, the city is seen clothed like a bride. Now, if you've seen a bride, in her bridal dress before, now picture that scene. Only make the bride cube-shaped, 1,500 miles each direction. The bride dress, first of all, how do you put it? I mean, you could drape a huge cloth over such a cube, but dress it like a bride, really? I mean, the idea that the city of God is the bride of Christ is the idea given by this, but the idea that a big cube-shaped city would literally wear a bride's dress is strange in the extreme, and most things are strange about it. It's got 12 foundation stones, and they are the names of the 12 apostles of the Lamb. Well, Paul said in Ephesians 2 that the church is built on the foundation of the apostles and prophets. Now, the city has 12 gates, and they have the 12 names of the 12 tribes of Israel on them, which, you know, Jesus said salvation is of the Jews. You enter into the Christian community through the witness that was given to us by the faithful remnant of the 12 tribes. That is the apostles and the early church, the Jewish church. In other words, there's symbolism there to be sure. Now, is it also literal? Well, I don't think you have to believe it is. I mean, I don't think it's given in literal terms. I believe there will be a literal new heavens and new earth, once again, because this is not the only passage that mentions it. And there are some passages that are not, you know, symbolic and visionary that mention this fact. But it's probably a description of it that is in symbolic terms. So that's what I'm thinking about that.
1: Well, you know, here's the thought. If there's always been somebody like in the book of Daniel, the angel was given to him the interpretation, okay,
0: some of the
1: what the symbolic meaning was. Okay,
0: yeah.
1: So who, why do you think we were not given any kind of a person who could interpret the book of Revelation so that in our time we can understand it?
0: Well, it's not as important for our time as it is for the time of the people that received it. It was relevant to the people of the first century and to the seven churches of Asia Minor is who it was written to. So the assumption is that the symbols in it would be commonplace enough that they could make sense of it if they're wise and contemplate the matter. It's a little more difficult for us because we're not living in those days. We may not be as familiar with all the symbolism that they were, But that's the way it is with almost all the New Testament books. They weren't written to us. They're written with reference to the people living at that time. We simply have to study in order to understand what the background is and how they apply, and how they would apply to us, if at all. But
1: that makes sense.
0: I mean, there's a couple times in Revelation, that someone does give an interpretation, and it only confuses it more. In chapter 1, he sees Jesus with seven stars in his hand, and he's among the seven lampstands. He says, okay, I'm going to tell you what this is about. Revelation 1:20. Here's one of the few times it's interpreted. The mystery of the seven stars which you saw in my right hand, and the seven gold lampstands. The seven stars are the angels of the seven churches, and the seven lampstands which you saw are the seven churches. Okay, but what are the seven angels of the seven churches? Well, that's never explained, and that's really one of the things in Revelation that people would like to know more about, including me. You know, the only other time I know that they actually give an explanation is in chapter 17, where he sees the beast with seven heads and ten horns and a harlot riding on his back. And he says, well, let me tell you what that is. I'll explain that for you. And it's in verse 9 and following in chapter 17. Here's the mind which has wisdom. The seven heads are the seven mountains on which the woman sits. There are also seven kings. Five have fallen. The other is yet to come. And when he comes, he must continue a short time. The beast that was and is not and is himself also the eighth and is of the seven and is going to perdition. Okay, that's about as clear as mud, right? So, I mean,
1: no kidding.
0: Even the explanations don't help. I mean, they don't help very much. They help somewhat. Yeah, I think people should not probably just form opinions about the meaning of these things without some serious study and contemplation and comparing scripture to scripture. And I think that's what the readers were expected to do. Hey, I need to take another call. I hope that helps. Let's talk to Raymond in New York, New York. Hi, Raymond. Welcome.
2: Hi. Good afternoon, Steve. Your program is a blessing to us all. We thank you, and thank God, of course.
0: Thank you.
2: Yes, my question is Exodus 33:19, where God is telling Moses about meeting him the next day, and I will cause all my goodness to pass before you. And then, as I read it, it looks almost random when he says, and I will be gracious to whom I will be gracious, and have compassion on whom I will have compassion. Do you see the continuity in that thought? Why he said that at that moment?
0: Well, there's two things going on. There's two things going on there. One is that God has threatened to wipe out Israel because they've just made the golden calf in the previous chapter. And Moses intercedes and says, oh, please don't do that. You know, God says, listen, Moses, I'm going to wipe them out. I'm going to make a greater nation than them just from you, from your descendants. And Moses pleads with them. And God said, okay, because you interceded, I'm not going to be as harsh with them as I thought. And Moses said, show me your glory. And God said, no one can see my face and live, but I will put you in a cleft of a rock here, and I'll pass by and I'll declare my goodness to you, which is his glory, his character. But then God says, and I'll have mercy on whom I'll have mercy, and I'll be gracious to whom I want to be gracious. Basically, he's saying, if I want to have mercy on you to replace the people of Israel because of their worshiping a gold calf, I'll do that. If I want to acknowledge your prayer for them and show mercy to them, I can do that too. I'm the sovereign here. I'm the one who makes all the decisions. And that's part of that's part of the declaration of who he is, that he's the sovereign who makes those kinds of choices. But he's also, you know, this is in the context where he's going to declare who he is to Moses, and when he passes by and explains who he is there. This is a confusing conversation that Moses has with God on this occasion, but both things are going on. I think he's addressing both when he says, I'm gonna pass by and declare my goodness to you. That's him declaring his glory, his character to Moses. And then he says, I'll have mercy on whom I have mercy. This is Moses has just been pleading with him to have mercy on Israel. And God says, okay, I'm going to do it, But I'm not doing it because you're making me do it. I'll have mercy on whoever I want to. Since you asked, and because I like you, I'll do it for you. But it's still my prerogative, I think is what he's saying there. If he means anything different from that, I'm not really sure what it would be. Right?
2: Okay, thank you, sir.
0: All right, Raymond, thank you for your call. Okay, we're going to talk next to Matt in the City of Industry, California. Hi, Matt. Welcome.
3: Hey, Steve.
0: Hey.
3: Yeah, so I have a friend of mine, grew up within the church. He's been married for several years now, but the past, I would say, year, he's been living as a transgender woman. He says he cannot see any sin in his actions because he experiences a complete, I guess, painful disconnection between his body and his brain. So how do we minister to somebody who is in this mental state? You know, he does know the Lord. We grew up in the church together. He's unfortunately been led astray by his own understanding. And I can't, you know, the Bible doesn't necessarily mention these type of situations, at least to my knowledge, right?
0: Okay, well, I'm not sure that I'm not sure that we could say that the Bible doesn't address this. In Deuteronomy 22 and verse 5, it says, "A woman shall not wear anything that pertains to a man, nor shall a man put on a woman's garment, for all who do so are an abomination to the Lord your God." So, to say something's an abomination, it's not just saying, well, this is forbidden. An abomination means it's loathsome, it's disgusting, it's an abominable thing. It means it's disgusting to God, it's repugnant. So if anyone really wants to follow God, obviously they're going to try to please him all things, and they're certainly going to avoid doing things that he says are absolutely an abomination to him. I'm going to say your friend is either ignorant of that fact, or he's not as committed to following God as he is to doing what he feels like doing. Now, let's face it, if he's not as committed to following God as he is to doing what he wants to do, he's about average. But he's not a Christian. I mean, most people would rather do what they want to do than do what God wants them to do. I mean, it's the very definition of what of our desires is that we desire to do certain things. And, you know, but to follow Christ, once we know what he wants us to do, if it's different than what we want to do, we have to deny ourselves and do what's right. And frankly, we find out then that God had a better idea. Now, if a man thinks, maybe all his life he's felt like he's kind of a girly guy, or he should be a girl, or wants to be a girl, well, he could consult his biology to see if God made him a girl or not, because it's not ambiguous. In most cases, I mean, there are what they call intersex people who have some ambiguous, anatomical traits, and whether they're man or woman from birth is difficult to determine. But that's not what transgender is. Transgender is a person who's born one sex and decides they're a different sex. Well, on what basis do they decide? But on their own subjective whims, how they feel about it. Now, okay. If I felt like I was a lizard, because I always liked reptiles and I kind of thought it'd be cool to be a lizard, that doesn't make me a lizard. And if I get so delusional that I convince myself I'm a lizard, I'm still not one. And so the truth sets people free. The devil lies to people. And we shouldn't lie to people. Even if, I mean, they say, well, if you love me, you should affirm me. No, if I love you, I will not lie to you. Because lies destroy, you know. So right. You know, you may have always felt like you're a woman, but all that time you felt that way, you were still a guy. You were born a guy. Your biology tells you you're a guy. The only thing that tells you you're not is your mind. And people can be deluded in their minds. You know, everyone else can look at your biology and tell you what you are. Yeah. So, I mean, yeah, he should be told that. You're kind of, there's some noise there. I'm not hearing everything you're saying, but he should just be told that he is a man, and God said that for a man to dress like a woman is an abomination. Apparently, there were that kind of people back then too. And so God says, no, that's not okay. Can't be done. It's an abomination to me. See what it is? It's God decided what you would be. You know, when Jeremiah, when he called Jeremiah, he said, when you were in your mother's womb, I called you. I knew you. David said that God formed me in my mother's womb. While I was unformed, he knew me. So, I mean, God knows us and creates us and forms us in our mother's womb. And what, when we come out, and even before we come out, now with, you know, ultra scans, what do they call them, they can tell, is this a boy or a girl? And so, if a child is born one sex, and somewhere early in life or late in life, they decide there's something else, that's a deception. You don't have to listen to every voice in your head. You don't have to trust every feeling you have. If you do, you know, the Bible says twice in Proverbs, there's a way that seems right to a man, but the end of that way is death. So if right. it seems right, it means I feel like it's right. Yeah, well, but if it isn't right, it's not right. And if it seems right and it's not, you're deluded. And that's what someone needs to be aware of. Because if what seems right to them caused them to be disobeying the word of God, well, they need to recalibrate their thoughts about things like that. Yeah, I'm not saying it's easy.
3: I'm not ignorant to the Deuteronomy verse that you read. I simply was saying that as it relates to his mental crisis in his head about, you know, my brain and my body are disconnected. That's what I meant by, I guess that's what I was referring to when I said there's no mention of the word.
0: Right. Well, if the brain and the body are not in sync with each other, the body's not going to be changed. Even if you have surgery, every cell in your body has, you know, the Y chromosome, you know, that males have. And no matter what kind of demolition you do to your body and reconstruction of it, all the cells in your body are saying, I'm a guy. You're a guy. And if you have to take off major body parts in order to convince yourself that your body is now as it should be, you know, here's the thing. If the body is out of sync with what you're thinking, it's a lot easier to change what you're thinking, or at least more healthy, than to change your body. Your body can never become what a woman if you're a man. Never can. You can attach all the woman body parts. You're still a man because that's what God made you, and you're not going to change that. But you can change your mind. That's what repent means. Repent means to change your mind. And this is something that, you know, if my body was out of sync with my mind, and, you know, my mind, therefore, was mistaken, then I changed my mind. You know, transgenderism used to be listed in the with mental illnesses in the normal authorities on that, and they only changed it for political reasons. But you know, if somebody has a mental illness, as they used to call them and still do, I guess, they work on their mind. You're supposed to work on the mind. If I'm terribly paranoid, I think everyone I see is probably going to want to kill me. Well, life's going to be miserable for me, and it's not true. Not everyone is trying to kill me. So what should a person who works on me do? They should change my mind. They shouldn't just fit me out with a suit of armor, you know, so that no one can kill me. They should change my mind because my mind is deluded. And that's what a person needs when they're in that condition. I'm sorry for your friend. I'm not saying it's an easy change. You know, a lot of people are drug addicts and alcoholics, and that's not easy to change either, but they have to change if they follow Jesus. So, I mean, people who are really locked up in sinful things, they got to take Jesus seriously. And it's not going to be the easiest thing, but it'll be the best thing, something they need to do. All right, we don't have much time, but we have more calls. Let's talk to Lindsay in Vancouver, B.C. Hi, Lindsay. Welcome.
4: Hi, just took you off the studio. Hi, thank you so much for everything, Steve. You're just treasure. Now, sure. I need your help. I don't know. I'm Christian, but people ask me, well, what religion are you? And I need you to help me out here. I'm 82, but when I was 8, I was baptized Protestant. When I was 15, I was My father had been married a Catholic, a deed, and I was all impressed with these holy, whole big box of holy pictures she had. I became a Catholic. But now, I do not follow the Catholic faith, and my spiritual readings are, two books are Catholic, and six of these daily spiritual readings that I do are Protestant. So when people ask me, they say, no, you have to have, why are you as a Christian? What am I, Steve?
0: Well, I personally am a Christian also, and I don't need more modifiers than that, you know. A Christian is a disciple of Jesus. At least that's what the word means in the Bible. In Acts chapter 11, and verse 26, it says the disciples of Jesus were called Christians first at Antioch. So Christian was a word that was invented, not right from the beginning. Jesus didn't use the term, but when the early disciples spread around the world, in one of the cities, people started calling them Christians. But who were they before that? Well, they were called disciples before that. So, you know, I'm a disciple of Jesus. That means I follow Jesus. Now, if they say, well, where do you go to church? I might, in fact, go to a particular church. I might go to a Protestant church. I might go to some other kind of church. But that's not what defines me. Where I go on Sunday morning is not who I am. Lots of people go to church and they don't know Jesus or care about Jesus at all, but they're in church. No, it's not where I go to church that makes me who I am. I can go to any church, but I'm a Christian if I'm a follower of Jesus in my life. That is, every day as I live my life, I'm conscious of the fact that I belong to Him. He's purchased me. I'm not my own. And my goal in life is to please Him and to obey Him. That's what I am, and that's what maybe what you are too. You don't need more modifiers than that. 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
5: It's the Baylor football home opener for Coach Aranda and the Bears this Saturday evening versus Prairie View A&M on 254 night at McLane Stadium. 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
16: Ronald Reagan understood that preserving liberty required more than defending it. It had to be taught. In his 1989 farewell address, Reagan warned America about the danger of losing its national memory. If we forget what we did, we won't know who we are. Reagan understood that a free nation cannot preserve principles its people no longer understand. Every generation must learn why America's freedoms matter, understand the sacrifices that secured them, and accept the responsibilities that come with self-government. Liberty cannot be simply inherited. It must be intentionally passed from one generation to the next. Because when we fail to teach the meaning of freedom, we eventually lose the will to preserve it. So, are we preparing the next generation merely to inherit liberty, or teaching them why it is worth preserving?
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0: With SRN News, I'm Bob Agnew in Washington. President Trump spoke today at the Pentagon, just one of the venues where Americans today are marking 25 years since the deadly September 11th terrorist attacks of 2001. The president vowed that the country will never, ever forget what happened that day. U.S. inflation accelerated last month as gas prices spiked in the wake of the renewed fighting in the Middle East. It underscores the affordability challenges that are a top priority for many voters as they head to the midterm elections in the very near future. Diesel prices in the U.S. have hit another record high, soaring past $6 a gallon on average as Washington's war with Iran disrupts the world's flow of fuel. Meanwhile, those higher prices for diesel hitting just as many U.S. farmers are about to harvest two of the country's largest commodities, soybeans and corn. That means they'll need countless gallons of fuel for combines, tractors and trucks. This is SRN News.
1: 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Here's the kicker. Rates dropped this year. They hit a new low most people don't even know about. Now they're climbing back up. Here's what Bankrate reported just this month. Nearly 90% of borrowers from that period are overpaying an average of $278 a month, $3,300 a year. 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
8: The midterms are almost here, and Republicans could be in deep trouble. Polls show Democrats leading in key races. Tonight, Rob Finnerty on Newsmax reveals the growing threat from the DSA and the radical left. With less than 60 days to go, Finnerty says it's time for the GOP to hit the panic button. The House may go, and control of the Senate is up for grabs. 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Tallarico, El Sayed, AOC, Bernie Sanders. Finnerty reveals President Trump's secret plan to fight back and what you can do to help him. Don't miss Finnerty tonight at 8 p.m. Eastern on Newsmax. 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
9: Foundations of Freedom. A look at America's founding principles and the leaders who shaped our nation.
10: Ronald Reagan understood that preserving liberty required more than defending it. It had to be taught. In his 1989 farewell address, Reagan warned America about the danger of losing its national memory. If we forget what we did, we won't know who we are. Reagan understood that a free nation cannot preserve principles its people no longer understand. Every generation must learn why America's freedoms matter, understand the sacrifices that secured them, and accept the responsibilities that come with self-government. Liberty cannot be simply inherited. It must be intentionally passed from one generation to the next. Because when we fail to teach the meaning of freedom, we eventually lose the will to preserve it. So, are we preparing the next generation merely to inherit liberty, or teaching them why it is worth preserving?
11: 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The countdown to kickoff begins at 6 p.m. Saturday with a 7 p.m. kickoff. 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

0: with SRN News. I'm Bob Agnew in Washington. The U.S. is marking the 25th anniversary of the 9/11 attacks that left nearly 3,000 people dead and the nation shaken. On Friday, people laid wreaths, flew flags, and read victims' names and held moments of silence and vigils at various places around the country, but especially at the sites of the attacks, the Pentagon, Ground Zero in New York, and Shanksville, Pennsylvania. U.S. inflation accelerated last month as gas prices spiked in the wake of renewed fighting in the Middle East, underscoring the ongoing affordability challenges many Americans are facing. Diesel prices in the U.S. hit yet another record high, soaring past $6 a gallon on average, as Washington's war with Iran disrupts the world's flow of oil. Stocks been rebounding and clawing back most of their losses for the week after oil prices eased off just a bit. Right now, the Dow is up 533 points. This is SRN News.
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0: across the way, the construction workers just hung their signs outside. 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
1: And I pray they will be comforted by a power greater than any of us, spoken through the ages in Psalm 23. 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
4: Are you ready for the Word? Praise Him. This is Pastor Pearson of Word Faith Christian Center here in sunny San Antonio, Texas, a Bible-believing, Bible-teaching church where Jesus Christ is Lord and you'll never be bored. I want to welcome all of you back to our radio broadcast that I pray is being a blessing to you and yours. So sit back and relax as I bring a message from the Word of God just for you. But please, please, please have an ear to hear what the Lord is about to say, because if you do, I guarantee that you'll be blessed today. So without further ado, let me bring today's message to you. It's called Living Life with Boldness. In order to be the Christians God wants us to be, we've got to be a people who live our lives with boldness. We have to live our lives with boldness if we have any hope of receiving and achieving what God has for us to receive or achieve. Boldness is necessary because of the pressure that we'll potentially face to not receive and achieve what God has for us to receive and achieve. Boldness is necessary because of the persecution that we'll face when we do receive and achieve what God has for us, so that we don't think that we need to apologize and or hide the things that it is that God does in our lives. We need boldness to receive and achieve all the things that God has for us to receive and achieve, and for us to enjoy them in the way that God wants us to enjoy them, in the midst of a people who neither believe that we can or should receive and achieve them, nor enjoy what God wants us to enjoy in life. Brothers and sisters, we need to live our lives with boldness. So without further ado, let me share today's message with you. It's called Living Life with Boldness. But before I do, I got a question to ask you. Are you ready for the Word? Because ready or not, here it comes.
5: The doctrines that teach us of what we should do, how we should conduct ourselves, what we should think, so that we can be able to think what we're supposed to think at a time when the rest of the things that we're dealing with stinks. So that we can be able to know exactly what to do, even when times of uncertainty is all around me and you. That's why he gives up his word. God's word and the doctrines that come from God's word is what provides us and gives us stability in times of instability and uncertainty. Turn to Isaiah chapter 40, please. It's what gives us instability in times of uncertainty. Pastor, how do you act so certain and so calm in the middle of crazy times like this? Because I'm standing right there with the word. I'm locked in with the word, and I've grabbed hold to the word, and the word ain't moving. The word ain't going nowhere. And as long as I'm holding on to it, I won't be moved by what's happening either. Now, I might still see stuff fall all around me. It might get real close to me, but it shall not hit me. We're in Isaiah chapter 40. See, the word of God is stable. And one of the reasons why is because it stands forever. That stadium stood when everything else was falling apart. Even then, when the light fixtures and stuff that was attached to the stadium fell off, the stadium still stood because the foundation was sure and solid, which means that there might be some stuff in your life that falls off, but you will stay solid and everything will be fine while it happens. Isaiah chapter 40. Let's begin reading verse 6. Thank you, Lord Jesus, for your word. It says, the voice said, cry. And he said, what shall I cry? All flesh is grass, and all the goodliness thereof is as the flower of the field. The grass withereth, the flower fadeth, but the spirit of

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2: Because you can find some kind people. People that are kind and come through you from time to time. It also translates the favor or the good deeds of the people. The favor or the good deeds of the people. There may be people that extend favor into your life and do things for you in the middle of your life. There might be people who do good deeds for you in the middle of your life. But he said, that's like me flower the field. It's there. But then again, you might get there and it ain't there. Why is that? Because it comes and it goes. It's there 1 minute. It ain't there for months. I said, it's there 1 minute, but then it ain't there for months. And then it might come around for a minute or two. Might look like real attractive to you. But then when you go for it, it ain't there for you. That's what he's talking about, what happens with people and how they come through for me and you. I said, that's talking about people and how they come through for me and you. They're there some days, but they're not there most of the time. Now, see, that's important because a lot of times while we're running through what we're going through, then a lot of times we begin to start putting our trust in people. We run to people. We go talk to people. And we say everything to people. But he said in verse 7, read it, the grass withereth, the flower fadeth. But the Spirit of the Lord bloweth upon it. Surely the people is grass. He said the grass withereth. That word withereth means to be ashamed, confused, and disappointed. To be ashamed, confused, or disappointed. Now it's not talking about that the grass is, but it says the grass withereth. He's not talking about the grass itself. He's talking about this is what you're going to feel when you put your faith in the grass. In those people that wither. You're going to be ashamed. You're going to be confused because you was thinking that they was going to come through for you. You was banking on how they're going to come through for you. You're starting to relax a little bit because you thought they was going to be the one come through for you. But then they don't come through for you and you're going to be confused. I thought, I figured, y'all ain't never been there, have you? And you're going to be disappointed. Now God tells you in advance that you're going to be disappointed because people are disappointing. It also translates, dries up. Mm-hmm. The help that people offer dries up. They might do it for a minute or two, but then you're still in situation minutes 3 and 4. And you be coming back for some more, but they say, look, no. We ain't got it. Not to give. And we ain't giving it to you. And then we be confused, disappointed, ashamed. But God said, that's because you look into the wrong people. The help that people offer dries up. And those of us who needed their help will be ashamed. We're going to be confused and we're going to be disappointed. He said, the grass withereth. And he said, the flower fadeth away. It fadeth away. That word fadeth means to wilt. To wilt. Might look beautiful for a moment or two. Might be attractive to you for a moment or two, but it's going to wilt. Generally, it means to fall away, to fail, or to faint. To fall away, to fail, or to faint. Their help is going to fall away. Their help is going to fail. Their help is going to faint. And how about this? You don't even know when it's going to happen. So since you don't even know when it's going to happen, then you ain't supposed to bank on it happening. But a lot of us, we bank on other folk. But God said, surely the people is grass. Surely the people is grass. Somebody said, dang. Surely the people is grass. That word surely right there means firmly. Firmly the people is grass. It also translates certainly. Certainly the people is grass. Three stooges, you don't know. They don't know about that.

0: Amen. Certainly, the people is grass. They grass, certainly. In other words, the only thing that's sure about folk is that they surely wither and that they surely going to disappoint you. Now, this is God talking. How many people think know God what he's talking about? I'm one of them weird people to think he know what he's talking about too. The only thing that's firm, this is God talking. The only thing that's firm about the help that people might give you is that neither they nor their help are firm. Neither they or their help is something that you can bank on. So then you ain't supposed to put your trust and faith in that. Amen. Keep your finger here. We coming back. Go to Psalms number 118, please. Or your marker if you got an expensive Bible here that ain't expensive. You can use that little ribbon. That's your marker. That's what we call by your marker. Psalms number 118. See, since it's firm that they're going to disappoint you, then why would you put yourself in a position to be disappointed? Since it's sure that they're probably not going to come through for you, then why would you even bank on the fact that they're going to come through for you? Because in the midst of instability and uncertainty, people reach for anything, grab anything. I remember that lady that went and pushed over. She went and ran next to a car. And she got up next to the car. And he went and grabbed her. He said, no, get over there. Get over there by that building. She like, what? What? He said, get over there by that building. She said, ah. She screamed and ran over there. And then while they was over there next to the building, when some of them lights fell, bam, they hit that car. As you were standing right next to you. Chick would have been crushed. Because it wasn't anything to put her trust in. It wasn't stable. It wasn't certain. Psalms number 118. Stanza number 8. We're talking about putting your trust in man. Stanza number 8 says, it is better to trust in the Lord than to put confidence in man. I say it is better to trust in the Lord than to put confidence in man. Now the word trust right there means to flee for protection. To flee for protection. Which means if you need protection, if you need help, and you're going to run somewhere, it's better to flee for protection from the Lord than it is from man. Maybe that's why he got me preaching this, because I'm only getting a couple amens. Is this surprising you? Good. Because I want to clear your thinking up real quick so that you don't run to the wrong people and then end up getting an attitude with them people like they let you down. God said it was going to be sure that they was going to be letting you down. What made you think they wasn't? Because they wasn't there to hold you up anyway. They ain't your savior. They ain't your provider. They ain't your protector. Figuratively, that word trust means to confide in. Figuratively, it means to confide in. Man, a lot of times when we're going through times of uncertainty, we get to talking to the wrong people. We talk to people that can't do nothing for us. Can't come through for us. Can't do nothing to help us. But we ignore the one that's there to help us. And that's God. That's the Holy Ghost. That's Jesus. Who's an ever-present help in a time of need. That word trust also translates have hope. Hope thou in God. Not in man. It's better to put your hope in God than it is man. That word hope is talking about an expectation. In fact, it's an earnest expectation. Which means if you're going to expect anything, expect to be disappointed if you deal with people. Don't fault them, because I can feel a couple of y'all like, I know that right, people. No, you people. They ain't only one people, you people. Who can trust in you? You the one in the jacked up situation. Hallelujah. You ready to talk, yeah, people. No, this ain't no room for you to be like that. That's not what he's talking about. What he's talking about is your trust, who you going to run to for protection, who you going to run to for help. He's trying to let you know that you should run to him and get as close to that word as you possibly can. Then he goes on in stanza number 9 and said, it is better to trust in the Lord than put confidence in princes. Now, princes are talking about people with authority. People with authority. Now, when you're dealing with somebody in authority, you say, now, they can do something. Hallelujah. It's like you ain't talking to the peon now. We talking to the supervisor. We talking to the owner. We talking to the person that got some pull. God said, that's bull. It's better that you put your trust in me than put your trust in some princess. Hallelujah. They only princes. He the king. It's better to trust God than to trust in men in times of instability and uncertainty. Why is that? Because men are unstable. Men are uncertain. While trusting in God is a sure thing. I said men are unstable. Men are uncertain. You got your trust in that supervisor telling you, hey, you are our best employee. That's until they looked at the new bottom line they had. Then they're going to say, you are ex-employee. And they're going to let you go. You may be like, but I trusted what you said. They say that was a snapshot in time. I done seen some new things happen since that last time. And them new numbers I'm looking at say, somebody got to go. And I'm the one staying. You the one leaving. Love you. Appreciate you. Come on, give me a hug. But you're getting out of here. Because you're getting off the payroll. But you trusted them. No, you're supposed to trust God. I said, you're supposed to trust God. They just was who he was using. Turn to Numbers chapter 23. We're still going back to Isaiah chapter 40, so don't let go of Isaiah chapter 40. We're going to Numbers 23. We're talking about putting your trust in man. God done told you. God done told you that man, only thing certain about man is that man is going to let you down. So you got to put your trust in God. That's what God said. We're in Numbers chapter 23. I love the Lord. Anybody here love the Lord? Numbers chapter 23, verse 19. It reads, God is not a man that he should lie. Telling you right there that men lie. Now, not all men will lie to you in that particular situation. That's not what he's talking about. But man is capable of saying something and not follow through with what they say. God is not a man that he should lie, neither the son of man that he should repent. That word repent is a powerful word. That word repent right there means to sigh. That is to breathe strongly. To sigh. That is to breathe strongly. What do you mean by that? You know how sometimes people will say they're going to do something for you. And then when it comes time to do it, they'll be like, I want to do it, but I really can't do it. By implication, it means to be sorry. I'm sorry. I really did intend to keep you. But you got to understand, it's like nothing I could do. See, that's man. God will never sigh and tell you, you know, oh my, I can't help you. I'm sorry. God said, I'm sorry. I'm just tapped out. You caught me between offerings. I ain't got it right now. So. You just gonna have to get put out, and I'll help you get another place next week. When I got something. That's unless some more fake folk don't ask me. Praise God for some stuff. Take a number. I'm sorry. I couldn't come through for you. You'll never hear God say that. I said, you'll never hear God say that. Man will say it. God won't say it. He said, verse 19, God is not a man that he should lie, neither the son of man that he should repent. Hath he said it, and shall he not do it? Or hath he spoken, and shall he not make it good? Those are two questions that was basically saying, yeah, God gonna do it. If he said it, he gonna do it. If he told you that's what he gonna do, then he gonna come through. I love context. Because context gives you clarity about the text. That if you don't read the context, you'll miss what he's really saying in this text. The context of this, let's read the next verse. Verse 20 says, behold, I check this out and don't miss this. I have received commandment to bless, and he hath blessed, and I cannot reverse it. What the context of this is, well, there was a prophet who was paid to be able to curse the children of Israel. And he took the contract. He said, well, you pay this much, I'm going to curse him. So he went up on one top of one mountain and went to curse him. Oh, people of God will turn their back on you too. Give them the right price. Except for me, of course. Reverend Baker, she ain't going to turn her back. So the prophet went up on one mountain and went to curse the people of God, but blessed them. Then he went up into another kingdom of God and went to curse them, but he blessed them. And my man that paid the contract is getting an attitude with him. Like, look, I ain't pay you to bless him. I paid you to curse him. What's up with you? He said, the problem is that I'm a prophet of God. And God has enlisted me and commanded me to bless the people. So even when I try to jam them, even when I try to curse them, I can't curse them. Because God is not a man that he should lie, nor the son of man that he should repent. He commanded me to bless him. So I couldn't curse him if I wanted to. And I want to, because you're paying big. But I can't. Oh, come on, you got to hear this. That's the devil talking. Because the devil say, I want to curse God's people. I want to jack God's people. But I can't do it because of the word that God spoke. I can't do it because God made a promise that the people of God are holding on to. And as long as they hold on to that promise, I can't curse them like I'm trying to. The devil is jacking folk left and right. But the reason why is because they're not holding on to God's word like God told them to.
1: Well, that's all that we have time for today. We trust that you are blessed by what the Word of God had to say. I hope that you're seeing that one of the things that God doesn't want any of us to do is go through life living our lives without boldness. That's because boldness is what we need to have if we're going to have and do what God wants to manifest in our lives. I hope even more that you're not only seeing that that's not what God wants us to do, but that you're inspired to do what God wants us to do. That is to make sure that we are people who live our lives with boldness so that we don't get left out of all that it is that we could have received from and done for God. That's what I'm going to do. I hope you do the same thing too. If you want to hear the message in its entirety, just contact your church office at area code 210-785-9238. That's area code 210-785-9238. 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We'll pick you up, bring you to the church, and then drop you off at home after it's over. Just call the church office and arrange a ride. If you need a ride, we'll be glad to come and get you. We also invite all the sisters in San Antonio and surrounding areas to come out to our Blessed Women of God Breakfast Fellowship tomorrow morning. It's an all-you-can-eat breakfast at the Brothers from Word of Faith, prepared for the Sisters of Word of Faith. That's the best breakfast in town. As one of my sisters said, you don't want to turn down. Then actually feeds you naturally. We're going to feed you spiritually, too. With a powerful word from God, straight from heaven, just for the sisters. That's including you. There's no charge, but a free will offering will be taken. It starts at 9:30 a.m. sharp, and it ends at 12 noon. Don't be late. This if you want to play. 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Need a ride? VIP transportation services available for this too. So come on through and bring a couple of sisters with you. When you do, you'll be so glad you did, and they will too. And don't forget, saints, make sure that you're in church on Sunday. If you're not at work, every child of God needs to be in their Father's house on Sunday. There's no substitute for being in church, fellowshipping with other believers, and worshiping God in the house of God. So if you can be in church on Sunday, then be in church on Sunday. You'll be blessed when you do, I guarantee you. In fact, I extend a special invitation to all of you in our listening audience to a special service that we're holding at Word of Faith this Sunday that we call Each One Bring One. It's where everybody in the church brings at least one person to church with them to experience and enjoy a service at Word of Faith SA. I think everybody ought to experience a service at Word of Faith SA at least once. It's an experience that I don't think anybody in San Antonio should miss. There'll also be a special reception that follows each of the services in honor of your coming, where we're going to bless you naturally after blessing you spiritually. There'll be a cornucopia of culinary delights for your gastronomic enjoyment. That means there's going to be a whole lot of food all over the place for you, our guests, to enjoy. 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
8: Ronald Reagan understood that preserving liberty required more than defending it. It had to be taught. In his 1989 farewell address, Reagan warned America about the danger of losing its national memory. If we forget what we did, we won't know who we are. Reagan understood that a free nation cannot preserve principles its people no longer understand. Every generation must learn why America's freedoms matter, understand the sacrifices that secured them, and accept the responsibilities that come with self-government. Liberty cannot be simply inherited. It must be intentionally passed from one generation to the next. Because when we fail to teach the meaning of freedom, we eventually lose the will to preserve it. So, are we preparing the next generation merely to inherit liberty, or teaching them why it is worth preserving?
9: It's the Baylor football home opener for Coach Aranda and the Bears this Saturday evening versus Prairie View A&M. 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
15: Jesus said, blessed are those who are persecuted for righteousness' sake, for theirs is the kingdom of heaven. 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
16: 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In today's episode, Pastor Brian shares the second half of a lesson from Philippians chapter 1. Dr. Chappell highlights the blessing that we as believers can be to each other as we walk side by side on mission for the gospel. 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And while you're there, look for the children's book, Anyway and Always, written by Pastor Brian and his wife, Kathy. Through this book, the Chappells present the promise of the covenants fulfilled by Christ in a personal and meaningful way for young children to understand. Let's hear now from Dr. Brian Chappell as he shares the second half of the lesson, Signs of Joy.
15: Let me ask that you would look in your Bibles this morning at Philippians chapter 1, Philippians chapter 1, verses 27 through 30. The Apostle Paul has already expressed his uncertainty about whether he will ever return from prison and be back among those at Philippi. And yet he says, I want you to stand together and work together for the cause of the gospel. I want you to think about that at the end of today's service. As you think about what it would mean for somebody to support you for the sake of the gospel, I wonder if there are prayer requests that you may have, maybe something you filled out earlier on the cards today, or maybe something that will occur to you during the course of the message. We want to be that kind of New Testament church that says we support one another, and prayer is one of those ways. We'll give you an opportunity at the end of the service to think about someone praying for needs that you may have. You'll see why as we get there. For now, let me ask you to look with me at Philippians 1, verse 27. Let's stand as we honor God's word together. The apostle who does not know if he will return to Philippi writes to the people there, only let your manner of life be worthy of the gospel of Christ, so that whether I come and see you or am absent, I may hear of you that you are standing firm in one spirit, with one mind, striving side by side for the faith of the gospel, and not frightened in anything by your opponents. This is a clear sign to them of their destruction, but of your salvation, and that from God. For it has been granted to you that for the sake of Christ, you should not only believe in Him, but also suffer for His sake, engaged in the same conflict that you saw I had, and now hear that I still have. Let's pray together. Father, grant us insight into your word and commitment to one another. No passage in Scripture speaks more of the blessing that we can be to one another as side by side we uplift and support and defend and take in prayer to you. So grant, Father, that because we have been here, we would feel your strength from your body for the gospel's sake. We pray in Jesus' name. Amen. The gospel is where people are saying, we will put shield to shield, knowing that every generation, every ethnicity has strengths to give. I mean, I think of the beauty of being in a legacy church like this and to recognize what it means for a younger generation at times to look across a congregation and say, you know what? I'd lost faith in marriage. I'd lost hope that a family could hold together. But in that church, their people have been married 30 years or 40 years or 50 years or in this church, 60 years plus, and say, I take hope again. The gospel really can mean something in families. And there are older people who begin to think at times that there is nothing we have done that makes any impact in society. And then you look at a younger generation for whom there is absolutely no currency to live for Christ today, no benefit. And yet they are going against the current of the ideals of our universities, of sometimes their friends' practices and habits, and saying, I'm going to stand for the Lord, and I'm going to be a part of a body of Christ, and I'm not just going to go over to a 20-something church and meet with more 20-somethings. I'm actually going to believe that there is power in the generations coming together, that there is intentionality of God in putting shield to shield, working side by side for the sake of the gospel. And I'm not just going to say, you get yours and I get mine. No, it's selflessness, it's living, it is sacrifice for the sake of others. And when we are moving forward in that way, against all odds, against all the differences, crossing all the boundaries for the sake of the gospel, what then happens? We become fearless in the cause of God. It's verse 28. As we are striving side by side for the faith of the gospel, Paul says, I want to hear you are not frightened in anything by your opponents, that by having people around us who are standing firm, by having people around us who are side by side with us, linking shields in prayer, in small groups, in finance, in supporting mission, when we are side by side, when we are that Roman legion moving forward, well, fear just doesn't occur to us. We got people all around us backing us up, supporting us, praying for us, helping us. And that reality of not only standing firm and striving forward, but being stout, fearless for the sake of God has implications the apostle wants us to know. He says, verse 28, what happens if you're not frightened? He says, this is a clear sign to your opponents of their destruction, but of your salvation. I mean, the picture is this. If fear hasn't come into your eyes, if because you're standing firm and holding together with fellow believers, then there's a fearlessness that takes over in your heart that begins to drive back the forces of the opposition to the gospel. If just to be silly about it, it's almost like, you know, in the small Western town, you know, where the townspeople finally begin to pull together and recognize if they will just hold together, the gunslinger doesn't have any more power in the town. And when the gunslinger sees there's no more fear in their eyes, he knows it's time to get out of Dodge. And our opponents, when they recognize we are holding together, that we are striving in unity for the sake of the gospel across all the differences of our cultures, then they know their own destruction is ahead. Why do we need to know that our unity is so important? Because we see a society in which it seems that civility is collapsing, when our political answers of the moment seem virtually hopeless, when there is economic instability, employment uncertainties, racial and ethnic violence, generational tension. But what if in the midst of all that, the church of which we are members did not show fear? What would we be actually demonstrating? Our own salvation. Our hope is not in this world. Our hope is not in this moment. We believe that we are eternally secure. And no matter what may shake us in the temporal realm, it is not going to shake us for our eternal hope. We are strong. We are fearless. So even as we are fearless, we are marking the destruction of those who do not know the hope that we have. We are signaling the hope we ourselves have. When we will stand firm for one another, it can make such a difference for the gospel's sake in whatever culture we go. I think of my own experience in Senegal, a Western African nation some years ago, in which I was trying to teach a group of pastors what I try to say to you Sunday after Sunday, that the gospel is not just in the New Testament. It's not, you know, the nice God of the New Testament and the mean God of the Old Testament. That the Bible is unfolding in a planned way, so that God is showing us how his grace is necessary against all other alternatives. And so all the horrible things that are happening are so many ways in which God is saying, that is not the way, that is not the answer, that is not the answer, until Christ comes and he says, there's your answer. And when you see the Bible that way, this unfolding message of grace, what it means is that God has throughout all the Bibles not just been saying, you need to straighten up and fly right and be better, and then you'll be okay with me. What God is saying is, I have shown you a path through all the scriptures how people need my grace. And here is Christ, the culmination of that message, so that you, knowing that you have been saved, will live not to earn his favor, but in reflection to the grace you have received. I was trying to say that in a deeply legalistic culture that's still coming out of its animistic roots. And not only was I trying to explain the Old Testament and the New Testament and their relationship to a group of pastors whose language was not my own, my translator was Muslim. And he was trying to get it too. And at some point, there was this great stir among the pastors that I was talking to, and they were getting angry. And I finally said to my translator, what did you just say? And he said, well, I said what you said. And I said, what did you say that I said? And he said, well, I told them that Abraham was not saved by his faith. He was saved by his works. And I said, that's not what I said. But it's what he heard, because that was his background. His understanding was, it was being good enough that made you right before God. And the gospel is such a turn on that, such a twist on that. It's not your race, it's not your background, it's not your education, it's not your ethnicity, it's not anything about you. It's what Christ has done that is your hope. And when we are together in that message, it begins to move forward with power. My Senegalese pastors understood it. I told you they so much struggled to hear what I was saying. And I will tell you, at the end of that day, I just felt totally frustrated. I mean, I just felt like I was just beating my head against a wall to get them to understand. But late in the afternoon, after my host had kind of taken me for some relaxation, we came back by the classroom where I had been teaching all that day. And there in that classroom were virtually all the ministers still seated. And I said to my host, why are all the pastors still here? He said, well, what you said today was hard for many of us. And so no one will leave until we all understand. Shield to shield. We understand that we're in a culture that does not receive the gospel. We understand sometimes our own hearts do not understand the gospel. We understand that everything in us is resistant to the nature of grace that is the power of the gospel. But when we are saying, we have to hold together, we have to get the message together, we have to stand together, we have to move forward side by side with this gospel understanding, there is power that we begin to learn from everybody else. It is what God is saying to us if we will but hear him.
17: 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That's 844-414-7223. And now, more from Brian Chappell on today's Unlimited Grace.
15: The apostle says in verse 29, "It has been granted to you that for the sake of Christ, you should not only believe in him." Now, I love that. It's been granted to you to believe in him. Great, not me. I'm going to believe in him. "But also to suffer for his sake." If we are standing firm and striving together and not frightened by the opponents, I will assure you something will happen, and it is called suffering. But what does the apostle say? It has been granted to you to suffer for his sake, as though this is a gift. How could it possibly be? There are two clear things the apostle is saying in that 29th verse. First, that suffering is a gift. And second, it is a gift you are not supposed to open by yourself. How do we know that suffering is a gift? I'm going to give you six quick reasons to see why the apostle would say that suffering, even that believers go through, is a gift from God himself. The first reason that suffering is a gift is it proves we are disciples of Christ. A servant, Jesus said, is not greater than his master. If they persecuted me, they will persecute you. All who desire to live a godly life will be persecuted. It is the way the master went. How do you know you're walking in his steps? Because what happened to him will happen to you. That's how you know you are a disciple of Christ. The consequences of his life begin to touch you. What else is suffering indicating? Number two, suffering is a gift because it shifts our joy from passing realities of earth to the secure blessings of eternity. Jesus said, "Blessed are those who are persecuted for righteousness' sake, for theirs is the kingdom of heaven." Our present afflictions are not worth comparing with the glory that shall be revealed in us. And the reason that we do not put our hope in the passing evidences of this world of God's blessing is because his blessings are secure in the next world. And we say, I'm not going to bank my faith. I'm not going to bank my hope, my joy on what's happening in this broken, fallen world. And sometimes our sufferings are weaning us from this world so that we will truly put our security in the world that Christ is securing for us. Suffering also gives opportunity to bear witness to Christ. If we're loyalty to him, we want the opportunities to bear witness to him. And Jesus said that they would come. Jesus said, "Some will insult you, but others will lay their hands on you and persecute you, delivering you up to synagogues and prisons, and you will be brought before kings and governors for my name's sake." This will be your opportunity to bear witness. But it is not just governors and not just kings. Keep listening. You will be delivered up even by parents and brothers and relatives and friends. And some of you, they will put to death as you bear witness in my name. Suffering gives us opportunity to bear witness, sometimes to those who are actually closest to us, who know us so well, know our weakness, know our fears, know our insecurities, they even know our sin. But when we say, "I will suffer for the sake of my Savior," we bear witness to a higher reality and a deeper devotion than even those closest to us thought we could possibly give. Suffering justifies the judgment of the wicked. Paul wrote, God considers it just to repay with affliction those who afflict you. When the Lord Jesus is revealed from heaven with his mighty angels in flaming fire, inflicting vengeance on those who do not obey the gospel of Jesus Christ, they will suffer the punishment of eternal destruction. Why? Because they have afflicted you, God will afflict them. God is just reminding us it is a moral universe. And our sufferings are actually at the hands of the wicked, the just sentence that will come against them for eternal judgment. That God is actually using we, his saints, to write the warrant for the arrest and ultimately the punishment of those who are against him. Suffering sanctifies and matures us. Paul wrote, we rejoice in our sufferings, knowing that our suffering produces endurance, and endurance produces character, and character produces hope. And hope does not put us to shame because God's love has been poured into our hearts by the Holy Spirit who has been given unto us. Through Christ's suffering, I begin to learn aspects of his suffering that I never would have understood otherwise. And I learn in standing for him how my own character is changed and how my hope is increased and the reality of heaven becomes so much more important. If it was just easy street every day, would I trust him at all? Would I even want to live for him? But my suffering is putting my head in the right place. It's where my heart is. It is living for Christ. And in living for him, I'm actually changing my character as my suffering is allowing me to see the importance of the things of heaven more than the things of earth. Ultimately, what suffering does is it unites us with the church, universal and ancient. Peter said, beloved, do not be surprised at the fiery trouble when it comes upon you to test you as though something strange were happening to you. But rejoice in as far as you are sharing in Christ's suffering with all of those who name him Lord. You are uniting your heart with those across the world. Right now, there are those who are suffering under ISIS. Right now, there are those who are suffering under Al-Qaeda. Right now, there are those suffering in Boko Haram. And you are uniting heart with them. You don't want the suffering, but God is saying to you, as they are depending upon you, you are brothers and sister with them. You unite yourself with the church universal and also the church ancient. Blessed are you when they revile and persecute you, for so they persecuted the prophets before you, says Jesus. The church ancient and the church universal becomes kin to you as you stand for Christ in the midst of suffering. What he's saying, though, of course, if you are part of the church universal and part of the church ancient, this isn't for you alone. That ultimately the reason you are part of a church is we need each other, not just for united witness, but for united support. This is the world we live in. It is broken. It is fallen. And we live with hope in a better world, in a better hope. We have Christ who is our Savior, who secures us. And our suffering is saying to us, I will stand for you because I've been there. And I want you to stand for me because you know what I'm going through. And when we have those shields locked together in mutual support, the congregation living for one another, in prayer for one another, then we can face the world and its hurts and its hardships because we know this is not something strange happening to me. I am part of the body of believers. And in that body of believers, I stand for you. I strive with you. And we are not frightened together because we know whatever we face is going to advance the cause of the gospel. When I support you and you support me, and God is now working in our midst.
18: 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We thank you for this great grace and pray in Jesus' name. Amen.
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2: 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Hey, today is a special edition of the program. We are in, where are we? Burnett, Texas. Not Burnett. Burnett. We're in Burnett, Dad Burnett, Texas. And we're at our annual men's retreat. And I have with me Pastor Mike Robertson from Calvary Chapel in West Houston. What a blessing he's been so far. And I'm sure we got more to go before we leave here tomorrow. Mike, welcome to the show.
3: Thank you so much. So stoked to be with you.
2: Hey. You're from Southern California.
3: This is amazing.
2: We know that because you said stoked. And you said dude a bunch of times.
3: I did.
2: That's Southern California.
3: It just keeps slipping out.
2: Well, why don't you tell us a little bit about yourself, a little bit about your background.
3: Sure. I grew up in Orange County, California, and played baseball my whole life, pretty much. And ended up playing professionally baseball for 10 years, parts of three in the major leagues. And it was in February 6, 1998, when I gave my life to Jesus Christ. And I've been serving him ever since. We left Calvary Chapel in Las Vegas at 2001 to plant the church there, start a Bible study in our living room, and by the grace of God, it's grown into a church, and I get the privilege of serving this precious flock in Cypress, Texas, watching people grow, sending out missionaries, and planting churches. It's just really, I never expected what God would do, and he's continually blowing us away with his goodness and his amazing grace.
2: How did Houston get put on your heart?
3: So I was playing with the Astros in 2000, and Lance Berkman was my teammate and my roommate, and he was a big fan of Pastor Chuck Smith from mm-hmm. Calvary Chapel Costa Mesa. He had listened to his Bible studies and teachings, and he'd asked me one day. He said, "Hey, when you retire, would you consider moving down to Houston to start a Calvary Chapel?" And I'm like, "Dude, no way! I'm gonna retire, go to Newport Beach, serve Calvary Chapel, but there is no way, man. I am going to leave Southern California." And that seed was really planted in my heart and germinated over the next year. And so I went to talk to my pastor, Pastor John Michaels. I told him, "Listen, Pastor John, every time I'm hearing you teach, every time I'm in my quiet time, I'm sensing the Lord's telling us to go to Houston." And for 45 minutes, he tried to talk me out of leaving. he was telling me how hard it is to plant and the failure rate. And then the last 15 minutes, he got online and he looked for to see what Calvary Chapels were there. And it was only Ron Hint down in Friendswood. And he said, "Here's what I want you to do. I want you to tuck this away, let it die, and let God resurrect it." And I'm like, "Pastor John, what does that even mean? What are you talking about?" He's like, "Don't try to manufacture any fruit. Just give it to the Lord. Let him make it happen. Keep loving Jesus, loving others, and watch what he'll do." So I go back to play one more season. And as I'm walking into spring training, I was entering into the facility there. And the first person that greets me as I come in was the overseer of all

0: Baseball Chapel. So in professional baseball, there's baseball chapel, like pastors and chaplains in every major league and minor league city throughout the United States. And the dude that oversees it came up and said, hey, you know, have you ever thought about when you retired becoming the chaplain for the Astros? I'm like, okay, there it is. That's how we're getting to Houston.
1: Resurrection.
0: There it is. And so that's how we ended up really... it really brought Tanya and I together in the sense of, okay, this is how we're going to get there. I'm going to play one more season, and we're going to wrap it up and head on down to Houston.
1: You know, I knew Pastor John pretty well. And sometimes your friends, people that care for you, prove it by challenging you. I had the same situation when I was coming. One of the pastors, Bob Davis, he's in Idaho. And I told him, I said, the Lord is telling us to go to San Antonio. We don't know anybody there. We've never been there before. And he said, no, I don't think God's telling you to go to San Antonio. And I said, well, why? And he said, well, your wife is black. And San Antonio's in the South. And I looked at him and I said, I think God knew that. And he looked at me and he goes, okay, if I can't talk you out of it, it's God. And he was just trying to confirm that this was a move of God's Spirit.
0: Yeah.
1: So you had John Michaels, I had Bob Davis.
0: Yes, sir. That's so sweet.
1: So tell us a little bit about the history of Calvary Chapel West Houston.
0: So we started in our living room Wednesday night and teaching through the Gospel of Luke. And just started verse by verse teaching. And right from the get-go, the living room was packed with people. And I'm thinking, what does Pastor John know about planting churches? Yeah. We're going to throw the dove up.
1: Easy,
0: we're
1: going to
0: put the dove up next week, have a building, and he's going to be blown away at how awesome, how awesome this guy is he sent out.
1: Yeah.
0: And it was 6 months later, and it was rocking. We got a worship leader out of nowhere, just like, it was crazy. And 6 months, people were leaving. They were gone. And so it got to one young man in my living room, and everybody left. And it was so weird. I'm like, wondering, what is going on? And so the next
1: Maybe
0: week...
1: I was wrong.
0: I have a drug problem. Drugged my family all the way down here to the South. And, you know, I thought, oh, I'm a terrible teacher, and I wasn't called to this. I should have gone north. God's, you know. So I was really questioning and doubting my calling. And then the next Wednesday, the young man doesn't show up at all. Yeah. So I have my Bible study. So I take my Bible study, and I walk Westheimer Boulevard. And I'm trying to share with anybody that will listen. No one wants to hear. Get home that night, and I'm broken. I'm like, now there's no one. And I've really blown it. And I felt like the Lord spoke to my heart and said to me, can you be faithful with this one young man to love him and teach him my word? I'm like, oh, Lord, you just want me to disciple him, to love him. I'm concerned with the numbers and all of that. And so the young man comes back. I begin discipling him. The church begins to grow. We begin to do outreach to the Muslim community, the homosexual community. People are getting saved. And we outgrow the living room. We move into AD Players Playhouse, rehearsal stage and office buildings. And so we do our first Sunday service on September 22nd, 2002. Mm. And it was about another 6 months later, we run out of room. And so we got to find a new place. So 26 miles away, Kids Are Kids Daycare Center and Gymnasium is open and available for us to move into and start right away. So I let the congregation know, let's keep this in prayer. We're going to do this. Here's the launch date. And so we end up moving out there, and we lost every family but one family. And so again, I'm like...
1: So Lance Berkman did not come?
0: Lance Berkman came one time. The dude bailed. So we move out. We move 26 miles away from where we started. And we're in this new place. One family's there. We've got a bill to pay for the monthly rent. And again, I was with the Lord, spending time, my quiet time, and I felt like he said to me, if I was to wrap this all up, would you be content just to be found in me? I'm like, oh, I'm concerned about the numbers. I'm concerned about the building. I'm concerned about all these things. And it was when I read in Matthew where Jesus said, I will build my church. And that just freed me up big time. Like, took all the pressure off. Because it was what Pastor John had told me all along. Just love Jesus and love the people and watch what the Lord will do.
1: Teach the word.
0: Teach to be faithful, to love and care for, to tend to feed his sheep. They belong to him. They're his precious blood-bought people. And so I started doing that. I'm just going to teach. I'm going to love. I'm not going to worry about. I'm just going to let the Lord build his church. If he wants to blow it up, great. If he wants to keep it at this, one person is more than what I deserve. So it's like, okay, I'm going to do that. So from that point on, 10 years we spent setting up chairs every Wednesday, every Saturday, every Sunday, tearing down, setting up, and then we moved to our current location, and is a warehouse, 20,000 square foot warehouse, and we've been there over a decade as well, and the Lord, our Lord Jesus, continues to build his church. We just purchased a property 2 years ago, and we're in the building process currently. And we need a miracle.
1: And you need prayer.
0: Yeah. We need a prayer. We need a miracle. We have to be out of our current lease October 31st, Halloween, and we need to be in the new building November 1st. And so we have got civil permits that we are praying that they get the approval now.
1: And this audience prays, Mike, and we'll be praying for you.
0: Thank you.
1: For sure, for sure.
0: Yeah.
1: You know, one of my life verses as it relates to ministry is 1 Corinthians 4:2, where it says it's required, and I like the language of the NIV. It says it is required that every man given a trust by God must prove faithful.
0: Mm.
1: And that implies a lot of tests, and there's a lot of humility that has to be worked in and through God's servants, and that's the process that we go through. We plant churches.
0: Amen. Amen. Brokenness in God's kingdom is a good thing. In the world, you're broken, you're discarded, but the Lord has lots of ways to break us of that self-sufficiency, that pride, that we would just look to him, to his sufficiency, to the power of the Holy Spirit, the power of his word, and allow him to do what he wants to do as we just surrender each day afresh.
1: Good story. God does neat things. 210-340-9585 or toll free 877-630-KSLR. We'll take your live calls and questions. If you have them, we've got some people here in the room with us, and we got some questions from our men's retreat Q&A session. So we'll start with those. So let's get to that and see what Mike has to say about these things. This is a verse. When I saw this question, it reminded me of my early walk with the Lord, because this is the question I couldn't really understand. How does crucifixion equal the salvation of mankind? Why did he have to die? Mike, why don't you take that one?
0: So that's the method that God chose to redeem us by sending his only begotten Son to be the full and satisfying payment for our sins. We broke the law, and Jesus Christ came, and he paid our fine on the cross. In fact, some of his last words were what? Tetelestai, right?
1: It is finished.
0: Paid in full. He made the full, that's what propitiation is, the full and satisfying payment for our sins. And so a beautiful sacrifice and a beautiful redemption story that we have from Genesis to Revelation, but also being reminded of that a legal transaction happened, right? Again, we broke the law. Jesus paid our fine for us on the cross, and now God can legally dismiss our case because of what Jesus has done when we repent and put our faith and trust in Jesus Christ.
1: Yeah, you know, Mike, a lot of times people just think, well, why God's going to forgive us? Why didn't he just overlook our sins? Well, because of who he is, he can't do that.
0: That's right.
1: And if he could just overlook sin, then he wouldn't be holy and just. And if he's not holy, we're done. Hebrews says that he had to be a man. Jesus divested himself of his deity when he walked here on earth. That doesn't mean he stopped being God. He was 100% God and 100% man. But he had to die. A man who was perfect. Mm-hmm. I always wonder at the last verse of chapter 5 in the Sermon on the Mount in Matthew's gospel. Mm-hmm. You want to know how to get to heaven without Jesus? Be perfect. That's where he says, be perfect as your Father in heaven is perfect. And since that can happen, a perfect man had to die. And Jesus, who was tempted in all ways as we are, yet was without sin, he passed the test, so he was qualified to pay the debt that we owed. And that's why he had to die. And it's always interesting. We have an earthly perspective. Well, he could have done so much more, and that was my stumbling block, I told you. Mm-hmm. He could have done so much more if he'd been alive. He told his disciples that when he goes, that we will do greater things mm-hmm. than he did. Now, certainly not greater in quality. I don't think in Houston you've walked on water, gone fishing and taken gold coins. You could probably take the gold coins now with the construction stuff. But what he meant was, it was in terms of quantity. You know, Jesus had 120 or so followers when he went to the cross. The first day of the church, the day the Holy Spirit was poured out, 3,000 men, mm-hmm. no telling how many wives and children were involved, mm-hmm. And the church was born. That's what he's talking about, and that work continues in West Houston, it continues in San Antonio, it continues all over the world, and Jesus died, and it says he was worth it. React to this for me, because mm-hmm. this is it's always stunned me, this verse. It pleased God to crush Jesus.
0: Isaiah 53.
1: It pleased the Father to crush his Son.
0: That's one of those verses I'm still wrestling with. I couldn't even think about my son, giving my son, and then crushing him and bruising him, and allowing it to happen.
1: And saying it pleased you, let alone saying it pleased you.
0: Right, yeah.
1: You know, the only conclusion we can come to is that he said, you know, Mike, Ron, the other people, you're worth it.
0: Amen.
1: You're worth it. I would do it. We're that one pearl of great price.
0: Yeah, he endured the cross, despising the shame for the joy that was set before him.
1: Yeah. Oh, good question. This was a question. These are all anonymous because they were sent into the men's retreat. It says, Jesus gave power to the disciples to cast out demons. My question is, are demons still able to possess humans? And are exorcisms real? If so, who has the power to cast them out? There's always, we pastors, we always get a lot of questions about demons, especially from new believers because they're reading these things. When Jesus gave his disciples power, now you remember there was two occasions. He sent out 72, and then he sent out the 12. And he gave them power. Now, the power he gave them was borrowed power. It wasn't any power that they had of their own. It was Jesus giving them the authority over demons to heal diseases and do other work. And demons were real then. Demons are real now. Certainly, they're able to possess humans. They are not, Mike, able to possess Christians. God won't share his glory with anybody.
0: Correct.
1: In him is light, there's no darkness at all, and that's true when we're sealed with the power of the Holy Spirit. But the answer is that demons still do possess human beings. And we think it's a great thing, you know, we can cast demons out. I've encountered demons, I'm sure you have.
0: Yes, sir.
1: There's nothing fun about it, it's the worst thing ever.
0: Nothing fun, and, you know, God created us to be possessed by the Holy Spirit, to be indwelt by the Holy Spirit, and people spurn, you know, the ministry of the Holy Spirit, who's convicting them of sin, righteousness, and judgment to come. And you open your life up to that realm, and it's a very real possibility of being possessed. And certainly, I've come in contact with it, with circumstances, and there's been times I've failed. It was like the Lord reminded me, this kind only comes out by prayer and fasting, and you've been feasting and not praying. You've been talking and feasting, and but certainly I've seen the Lord deliver as well, and in a very special way, and it's the Lord who does it, right? And Jesus said that those that would happen as we're teaching the Word of God, that signs and wonders would follow. those that are preaching and teaching the word of God. And in the Gospel of Mark, the end, it says one of those things will be casting out demons in my name. And you see, as the committed followers of Jesus Christ did that, they were sharing the word and preaching the word, and God was confirming his word with the accompanying signs.
1: You know, Mike, I think about, you know, Mary Magdalene had seven demons cast out of her. And Jesus said that when a demon is cast out, it goes and finds seven others worse than itself if he finds out it's clean. And I don't know about you, but in the times when I've been asked to approach demon-possessed people or cast a demon out, and I always believe the Holy Spirit will give you a moment of clarity. When you're dealing with a demon-possessed person, you're not dealing with the person, the body that you're looking at. You're dealing directly with the demon.
0: Right.
1: And what I do is I just say, okay, I need to talk to the woman or the man. Mm-hmm. And I need to know, are you interested in receiving Jesus Christ as your Lord and Savior?
0: Yeah.
1: Because I don't want to make things worse. And if the answer is no, and again, I believe with all of my heart, the Lord always gives that moment of clarity where they can make a choice.
0: Yeah.
1: And if the answer is no, then you don't want to make things worse than they were before.
0: Yeah.
1: So.
0: Yeah, and I think the scene with the demoniac at Gadara, there was still something left in him to cry out to Jesus, and the Lord set him free. The Lord's into freedom.
1: You know, it's the best demon story in the New Testament is Legion, of course. And what fascinates me about that is when Legion had the demons cast out, and he was clothed in his right mind, and his first initial response is the same one that we all ought to have. It's, well, Lord, I want to go with you. I'm following you. And Jesus told him no. Jesus told him no. It's hard for us to, well, if I was Jesus, I'd say, yeah, come on. Boy, I can use you, you know.
0: Yeah.
1: But Jesus told him no. And he said, you tell people what God has done here. They know your story. You tell people. And every time Jesus went back to the area of the Gadarenes, there was always these huge crowds.
0: Yeah.
1: That were there. So evidently, Legion was a pretty good evangelist.
0: Yeah, go home and tell your friends. Who was he hanging out with?
1: Yeah, he was living in the tomb, so we know what that was like. Okay, maybe we've got time for one more in this half of the program. Let's see. My wife and I have been praying and reading consistently. Let me just take a break and say, God bless you for that. I was talking about that in the Q&A we had here. We're currently in an impasse regarding the number of times we should have sex. She says it should be only occasionally. I think it should be 2 to 3 times a week. What do you think? One of you is going to love me and the other one's not. Your body's not your own. You were bought with a price. And whenever I say this, people get so angry, Mike, but we don't have sex when we feel like it. We have sex when our partner feels like it. Because the sexual relationship is meant by God to satisfy the other. And if the husband is bent on satisfying his wife, and the wife is bent on satisfying the husband, there's really no reason to say no. Now, that, you know, I can hear people, well, that's unreasonable. Well, what about my right? You don't have any rights as a Christian. Your body is an instrument through which you can satisfy your husband or you can satisfy your wife, and it's pleasing. So to withhold sex, if you're reading the Bible together, the Spirit will make that clear. Mm-hmm. Read 1 Corinthians, read Ephesians, read the relevant marriage passages. But it's not something that you do when you feel like it. When you do these things, these are sacrifices. When we worship God, we do it with a sacrifice. Mm-hmm. And nowhere is God more pleased than when we give up something we want or do something we don't want, but we do it to please God and to be pleasing to our partner.
0: Yeah.
1: And you know, the Holy Spirit then takes over. And when you've got that kind of a relationship, God will make the sex fun.
0: Amen. Yeah, I'm with you. So, yeah, we're not. It says it in 1 Corinthians, there, right? Don't deprive one another. We're to please our spouse, and the servanthood goes all the way down even to the marriage bed.
1: Especially
0: servants.
1: To the marriage bed.
0: Yep.
1: It's the relationship that is most emblematic of our relationship with Christ. Christ in us, the hope of glory. Hey, we've got 30 minutes left in the program. We'd love your calls, questions, your comments. 210-340-9585 or toll free 877-630-KSLR. We'll be back in 2 minutes.
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1: Welcome back to the second half of our Friday program. It's Friday, right? It's Friday program. When we're in a retreat, it always feels like the wrong day to me. 340-9585 or toll-free 877-630-KSLR. We're here with Pastor Mike Robertson from Calvary Chapel in West Houston. And we have Stephen at the mic to ask a question.
8: Hello, Pastor. Thank you so much for your time. A little context. As you know, my ministry call was to the bikers of San Antonio. Mm-hmm. And it's a very unique...
1: Can I stop you for a minute?
8: Yes.
1: Your heart so blessed me. We were talking. You've done a memorial service.
8: I do many memorial
1: services.
8: Yeah,
1: and I asked you that day. I said, so how many of your bikers? And you told me, I think, one a week at that point.
8: That number's now jumped up to recently 3 a week.
1: Oh. And your heart was broken, and I...
8: Every time. And it's one of the things I hope I don't grow numb to, because I would hate to see how I would be perceived if I all of a sudden became numb to losing my brothers and sisters on tubes.
1: Yeah.
8: But like I said, as you know, that was my ministry call to them. And during my time being a minister to them, teaching them the Word of God, I have seen that though the Word of God is applied and available for all, the deliverance of the word is not necessarily the same as if it would be in a more traditional church setting where people are coming to a pastor versus a minister going out to the people. I have accountability within the biker community. There's a leader of a motorcycle ministry who acts as my elder to keep me accountable. And through him, he's given me this philosophy of nobody cares about how much you know until they know how much you care. And that has got me kind of switching and redirecting my approach, because with our brothers and sisters here, we can just be like, how are you doing, brother? You know, how's your walk with Jesus going? Versus my congregation, for lack of a better term, it doesn't really work out all that well. If anything, that pushes them away most of the time. So my question is this valid, that though the Bible is available for all, the application to deliver it is not necessarily universal.
1: Yeah, Stephen, think about the two thieves on the cross. God. Jesus hanging in the middle. They both equidistant from the Lord. They both heard the same seven sayings of Jesus on the cross. They both heard the same accusations and the sinful wickedness of the people. And in the particular case, one of them was moved and the other one wasn't. But the message is always the same. I couldn't disagree more with that. The way you demonstrate that you care for people is to share Jesus with them, to share the gospel with them. And it doesn't matter what the world thinks. And so often we'll compromise. It's sort of like, you know, share Jesus and sometimes use words. Well, that sounds so appealing to the world out there. But the truth is, we're commanded to share, be active in sharing our faith. So especially at a time when people are dealing with death, when their hearts are broken, you have a responsibility to them, and more than that, a responsibility to God to tell the truth. Now, one of the things that I always do in a funeral with an unbeliever is I go to Luke chapter 16, and I tell the story of the rich man and Lazarus.
8: Mm-hmm.
1: And
8: yes.
1: And it's like words from beyond. The rich man, please at least go tell my family, my brothers, so that they'll believe. And of course, that request is denied. It's your responsibility when you've got him at that critical situation to let him know that there's an answer. And if the person who is now gone, the person that we're grieving, if he were here, here's what he would say to you. He would say, Jesus is real, and he is good, and you need to believe. So
8: and I agree with that. And in my funeral, in my memorial rites and stuff like that, yes, I have found this approach to be very effective, you know, to just be straight up forward. I guess what my question is more directed towards is like when I'm at regular bike meets. That's not a funeral. It's not anything of that nature. It's just a bike meet, like a car show.
1: Yeah.
8: A bunch of folks, brothers and sisters who ride twos, who are just gathering just to be gathered together, but you know they want to talk about worldly things. They want to talk about the weather and all this other stuff. And that's where I've noticed that the approach needs to be a little different to like. I'm sorry, Pastor Mike. Throw him a curveball to introduce Jesus.
1: Could you hit the curveball?
0: I can hit the curveball.
8: To throw him a curveball to introduce Jesus into their situation, into their problem, into their question, into their lives without just flat out going, hey, brother, do you believe in Jesus? And, you know.
1: Yeah, I'm not a turn or burn kind of evangelist. I think we engage people in conversation. But the conversation always, Stephen, has to be about Jesus.
8: Yeah.
1: It's more important for those who are alive because they haven't had that accident on their motorcycle yet. So I think it's more important. Mike, what are your thoughts?
0: Yeah, Stephen, I'm really excited about your ministry. That's awesome, bro. So when Jesus saw the multitudes, he saw them as how lost sheep without a shepherd. And what did he do? If you go back and look at it, he taught them the word of God. He shared the word of God with them. And as I look, as I'm given opportunities in the community, whether it's ministering to athletes or ministering at a school or whatever, I mean, these are lost sheep that God wants me to call them home. And so I view them as lost sheep without a shepherd, those that don't know the Lord. And following Jesus' example, he taught them the word, he brought healing into their lives, whatever that looked like, whether it looks like for us, whether it's sharing the word, praying for people. You're giving spiritual care. That's pastoral work, is shepherding and caring for these precious people that God brings into your life. And so that's the example that I try to follow, is, man, see them as Jesus sees them, and then how did he respond as he saw them?
8: Thank you, Pastor.
1: I think the question is, should we ever talk about worldly things? And that doesn't mean we can't engage in polite conversation. We're nice people, at least I hope we're nice people. But you're looking for openings, every opportunity
8: yes,
1: that the Holy Spirit gives. So I just think we think the urgency of the hour, of the time in which we live, has got to be front and center.
8: Yeah. And real quick, Pastor Mike, I want to thank you for part of your story, because, you know, we bikers, we're not exactly the easiest people to reach out to. So my number of people who listen and attend regularly is very few. And sometimes it'll go on a week or two when I don't see them at my house when we have Bible study. And that that also leads me to believe, okay, did I totally screw up the word of God? Did I do something? I'm pretty sure I did it because I listened to this guy, and I listened to Par Le Boutier from Calvary Chapel, Ontario. So, I mean, I couldn't have screwed up that much. So, but I really appreciate it.
1: Well, Stephen, you've got some tattoos, so get another one. Tattoo 1 Corinthians 4:2 on your forearm or something, and look at it often.
8: Thank you. Thank you, Pastor.
1: God bless you. Okay, Matthew.
9: Hey, Baba. So I did follow up with you after the Q&A. You asked me to ask this question. We spoke about, you know, there was an impasse of one of the questions as far as a 16-year-old daughter. And y'all talked about non-believers, which is kind of self-explanatory. But I think, I'm not sure if I missed it, but what about if they're both believers? Like, is that, you know, dating okay in high schools? And also, two parts to that question made me think about it. I've known pastors just, you know, have a teenage kid and they're like, well, they don't want to go to church. I don't make them come to church kind of thing, or they don't want to serve. They don't have to serve. So I wanted your wisdom on that and what y'all feel about that. And then also two adult children, they're in the home, young adults. I know we got away from that word, right? Young adults, right? AKA adults. But, there's brothers in our church as well that do not make their kids come to church. Do not make their kids serve, young adults I'm talking about, because the fact is, it's like, hey, they don't want to. You know, is that something that you put pressure on as a father in the house? I'm not there yet. I haven't dealt with the issue, but I know many brothers that don't do that, and maybe a Bible verse that can kind of maybe bring that home for me. So just if you can expound on all that.
1: Yeah, man, I don't think we don't need to look at a Bible verse and say, got to do this. Servanthood is a call for everybody. And Pastor Mike, in his session, he was talking about, in the Q&A, he was talking about his family serves. Yeah. One of our ministries you're aware of here is Growing in Servanthood, where the parents and the kids serve together. Mm-hmm. And they're learning together, and the Spirit of God is moving on them together, so service becomes part of who they are. And, you know, we've got kids that have grown up in this church, and they go away to college, or they go away to the military. Every time they come back, the first thing they do is report for duty. What can I do? I'm going to be here for 2 weeks, and or I'm going to be here over the summer. And I think service is a culture, and it's an attractive culture. So when they're caught, when that culture is caught, then it just continues. The dating thing, and Mike, all three daughters, married two of them just recently, but dating, I mean, there's no reason not to date unless the parents don't want them to. This is a parental decision, not something a church should intervene in. So to say dating is good or dating is bad is going beyond the authority that the Word gives us. Mike, what do you think?
0: Yeah, I'm in agreement with that. And, you know, we gave our daughters a lot of liberty concerning the whole dating deal. And it was all, you know, these, if you're going to be involved with anybody, these boys are going to be involved in our life. They're going to be with us. We're going to do, we're serving Jesus. They're going to be part of this. We're going to walk with them. And the other question, I was thinking about that.
1: But you did not permit them to date unbelievers.
0: No way.
1: Yeah.
0: No way. Okay. No chance. Yeah. No. And there was no missionary dating. Like, oh, we're going to lead them to the Lord. No, honey, we're not going to be unequally yoked. That never even came up with them. And they actually, their dating didn't really start till college. There were boys that, you know, wanted to do stuff with them, and we always encourage them, go on a group and go do that together. If you are interested in a boy, he's got to be in church, he's got to be with us, he's got to be, man, we're going to, even the guys that they ended up marrying, we had to give them an inspection from our church. It's like, no, you're going to bring them to church, and they're going to meet our family, because I'm closer to my church family than my blood family. And so, but as far as my kids going to church with me, they're going. Like, they're under my roof, you know, as the pastor of the home. You know, I don't know if that's a hard word, but you're not chilling out at home. You're going to come to church. You're living under these are dad's rules, and we're going to worship the Lord together. As for me and my house, we're going to what? We're going to serve the Lord.
1: Yeah. And they don't get a vote. I think that's the important thing, Matt, when they live, yeah, under your roof, you're supporting them. They can move. When they turn 18, they can do what they want to do. You can't keep them there. But as long as they're there, then your house belongs to Jesus.
9: See, and I totally agree with you 1,000%. I think when we're having discussions with some of the guys, I'm pretty sure they don't approach you about it, because you're just going to tell them, like, you know, what you're saying now. But we try to sympathize with them. And as far as, like, when they have adult children, you know, and I remember when my stepson was living with us, I told him, I said, if you're going to live with us, once you graduate high school, that you will have to go to church. And he didn't want to, so that kind of just worked itself out. But a lot of people think that I was a bad, and we even signed a contract. You know, we had him work, and we had him pay up certain bills, and we said, every Sunday you have to go to church with us. And that sometimes he, you know, I couldn't physically grab him, right? But he did at first, and then he kind of started veering off. And so it worked itself out where he wanted to move out. But there's brothers that would say, like, well, yeah, I can't make them go. You know, I can't physically drag them, you know. And, again, we have other people, pastors, too, that, well, my kids don't want to go, they're not going to go. So we don't, we want to be a witness to them and be kind and, you know, and those things. So it's kind of hard to maybe, like, circumvent all that.
1: Yeah, that's none of my pastors.
9: Yeah, no, no, definitely not our church. But, yeah, we've heard that.
1: Yeah, the thing is we don't leave important decisions to kids to make.
9: I was talking about young adults. Like,
1: well, yeah, I'm saying the same thing. Okay. They're under your roof. They're your kids.
9: Yeah.
1: And they're going to follow the rules. Now, they have a choice. And this is the thing that I think we do. We would rather go along to get along than take a stand for Jesus Christ. And didn't Jesus say, I've come to divide families?
9: Yeah.
1: Now, that wasn't his purpose or his intent, but that was the result. When you believe in me, there are going to be people that say they love you, but they're going to hate you. And they hated me, they're going to hate you. They insult me, they're going to insult you. And honestly, and this is a sad comment on the state of Christianity, people would rather be popular in their homes than in heaven.
9: Yeah.
1: And I think we've got to get to a place, Matt, where we don't care what anybody thinks of Jesus.
9: Yeah.
1: And we're willing to take the fallout from it. And the choice is theirs. You want to live here? Here are the rules. And wherever they go in life, there's going to be rules. You want to live here, they're going to be, here's the rules. If you don't want to follow the rules, then we'll see you.
9: That's exactly what I do with my son, my stepson.
0: And I think Matthew, too, is like, for me, I look at the Apostle Paul as he reasoned with people from the Scriptures, reasoning with them from the Scriptures. Here's what God says in his Word. And we're submitted to Jesus, and you guys are now under my care, under my roof, and this is the direction we're going.
9: Yeah.
0: And so, yeah, I mean, that's always been our...
9: The last question I would apply is, and you do briefly, is like, what, the kids go to college, right? They move out, but they're going to the dorms, right? Those things, and you're supporting them. Do you have a say-so in them, you know, going to church? I mean, what if it's a local, you know, nearby, or do you have any stipulations on that?
1: Same situation. If you're supporting them...
9: Okay.
1: You can withdraw your support at any time.
9: Okay.
1: Here are the rules. If you don't want to follow the rules, then you're on your own. God bless you. Have a great life. I'll be praying for you. But you know, we don't like to do that because we want to be cool parents instead of...
9: I'm not there yet. Hopefully I'll never get there, but if I'm there, I have my answers.
1: Thank you, Matt.
9: Thank you, guys.
0: Thanks, Matt.
1: Thank you, Matt. Next question.
10: Hey, Wade.
11: You notice I don't have to bend down like Matt did. It's right there. So I appreciate both of you being up here today because it gives me the opportunity to talk to both my pastor, Pastor Ron, and Pastor Mike at the same time. So I had a conversation with a family member this past week and with a couple of other members, thank you, Emil, about once saved, always saved. And I think I have a clear picture of it, but I'd like to get the perspective from both of you. What can you tell me about once saved, always saved?
1: Well, we addressed it a little bit in the session. It's, if you were ever saved, you always will be saved. If you belong to God, he doesn't say, you know, I'm fed up with you. I'm going to remove my salvation. Ephesians chapter 1, verse 13 says that the Holy Spirit has been given to us. When you're born again, the Holy Spirit is given to you as a deposit, a down payment on heaven, guaranteeing your inheritance. Now, God's guarantee is pretty ironclad. So God knows those who are his. Now, the real problem, Wade, in this is that we want to know. We all know a bunch of people who made professions of faith. They got all excited. They cried big tears. And they served like crazy for a while. And then they just faded away. And many times they walk so far away from God that, well, what happened? I thought they were saved. Did they lose their salvation? If they were ever saved, God is going to work on them relentlessly to bring them back. If they were never saved, in the parable of the sower that Mike taught about in his last session, you know, there's all kinds of human hearts that the soil, the word of God, falls on different soils. And sometimes people have an emotional conversion. We see that a lot in church. But they don't really understand the cost. And when problems arise, or when there's opposition that arises to their newfound faith, you know, they choose the world instead. So the word was sprinkled, and it sprouted up for a minute. The ground was shallow, so there was a little bit, but the heat of the sun, the world scorched it away, burned it away. But it just means that they weren't saved. John, in 1 John chapter 2, I think it's verse 19, said that they went out from us to demonstrate they were never really a part of us. Now, the thing that I think most people miss about that passage is John made it clear he's speaking about the consternation that he had regarding Judas. If you, it's an amazing thing. You read Peter's epistles and John's epistles, and you can't get over it. It's just like they spent their whole life saying, how did we not know it was Judas? How did we not know he was a thief? How did we not know that he would betray him? And I think it really bugged them, just like it bugs us. Remember that Judas did miracles. When Jesus sent them out two by two, we don't know who went out with Judas, but whoever went out with Judas saw Judas heal people and cast out demons. Maybe give people who couldn't see sight. And we would say, wow, he's really saved. Jesus said he was the son of perdition from the beginning. So I think our biggest stumbling block with this is we think we know who's saved. And the truth is we don't have to know. God knows. And I've always said this, that when you're dealing with somebody and you want to know if they're saved, treat them according to the way they're living. If they're living like a believer, hey, bro, praise the Lord. If they're living like an unbeliever, share Jesus with them. And often people say, well, I know Jesus. I was baptized. I did this. Well, yeah, but you don't know him now. That's clear. 1 Corinthians chapter 6 and Galatians chapter 5 both say, after this identical list of sins, people who live like this, a life characterized by that kind of sin, will not inherit the kingdom of God. And we want to say, yeah, but they were saved. They answered an invitation and they got baptized. God knows the truth. Mike, you want to add to that?
0: Yeah, my answer is short, sweet, and hopefully Spirit-led. The safest, securest, most wonderful place is to be abiding in Jesus.
1: Yep.
11: Amen. Okay. I appreciate that.
1: God will not let anybody living in sin feel secure in their salvation.
11: So does that mean repentance is required?
1: For sin, of course.
11: For sin?
1: Yes.
11: Okay.
1: Yeah, but again, if you're living in sin, I'm going to point you to 1 Corinthians 6, Galatians chapter 5, and say, wait a minute, you're on that list. So this is, you're not going to go to heaven. And you got to deal with that. Likewise, a true believer, the Holy Spirit is going to comfort him. The entire epistle of 1 John is, he wants us to know, beyond any doubt, that we belong to him. And the subtext there is about fellowship, that your fellowship may be with us and our fellowship is with Christ. So it's just how you feel is irrelevant. How you live is the thing you have to deal with.
0: Yeah, and let me just add one thing. It's because the Lord wants us to have assurance, right? To be fully confident of our salvation. And John, that was one of the reasons John was writing his first epistle when he said in 1 John 5:13, these things I've written to you who believe in the name of the Son of God, that you may know that you have eternal life and that you may continue to believe in the name of the Son of God.
1: And the word know there in Greek is experiential and intellectual, that you know. And when the devil starts pushing those, how do you know you're saved buttons, you can say, I know because I believe in the name of the Son of God, who he is and what he's done. That help?
11: Yeah, that cool. Helps. Thank you.
1: Thank you very much.
11: Both of you.
1: We got 3 minutes, Mike. Is there one more question we can do, Sam? Or there are many times in my life when I've asked the Lord to take my life because I feel worthless and like a failure. The verse that encouraged me was 1 Kings 19:4 when Elijah wanted to die. This verse made me feel like I was not alone. I know he saved me. My wife also wants to quit smoking, wants me to quit smoking, I guess. That's what it says. But I fail every time. How do I stop? Boy, that's a mouthful. Let me just say that your life is precious to the Lord. Precious in the sight of the Lord is the death of his saints. He wants to be with you, mm-hmm. but you don't have the authority over life. Jesus sets the times and the dates. He doesn't cause them, but he knows them, and our bodies are not our own. I have a simple answer for the smoking when you're focused too much on smoking rather than being focused on Jesus. If you get up in the morning and say, I'm not going to smoke, you're going to find yourself lighting up. But if you say, Jesus, I want to do this for my wife. Love your wife the way Christ loved the church, putting her needs ahead of yours. If that's the case, you'll do it for her, because that's what Jesus asked you to do, and that's a mark of obedience.
0: Yeah, amen. You fall in love with Jesus, the junk starts to fall away, right? It's like you outgrow those things. Like my girls don't play with Barbies anymore. Why? They outgrew them. Right? They matured. They grew up, and you fall in love with Jesus, and all of a sudden, those things don't really have that attraction, that pull like they once did, and that the Son sets you free.
1: Yeah,
0: you're free indeed.
1: You know, Mike, that kind of highlights what I was trying to say in my session today, that you know, we can exercise all the willpower in the world, and what we really have is want power. Mm-hmm. And we can't make those kinds of changes on our own. This is something you do for the Lord. It's something you do because He empowers you to do it. And here's a question of faith. Do you really believe that you're more than a conqueror through Him who loved you?
0: Amen.
1: Do you really believe that Jesus Christ has given you victory? And then you just walk in it. And when you're walking with Jesus and you don't want to smoke, you just say, Lord, how about we just talk? How about we go sit down and have a cup of coffee? How about we just kind of figure things out? But I don't want to smoke because I want to please you.
0: Amen.
1: God takes it. Michael, thank you.
0: Thank you so much.
1: Appreciate it so much.
0: It's been a privilege.
1: You have been listening to The Word to Stand Up for Life. Just a note for those of you in San Antonio, because we're in Burnet. No church tonight because we're all at the men's retreat. May the Lord bless you and keep you. Lord willing, I'll be back on Monday on AM 630, The Word. We'll see you then.
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3: Ronald Reagan understood that preserving liberty required more than defending it. It had to be taught. In his 1989 farewell address, Reagan warned America about the danger of losing its national memory. If we forget what we did, we won't know who we are. Reagan understood that a free nation cannot preserve principles its people no longer understand. Every generation must learn why America's freedoms matter, understand the sacrifices that secured them, and accept the responsibilities that come with self-government. Liberty cannot be simply inherited. It must be intentionally passed from one generation to the next. Because when we fail to teach the meaning of freedom, we eventually lose the will to preserve it. So, are we preparing the next generation merely to inherit liberty, or teaching them why it is worth preserving?
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0: It's easy to trust God's sovereignty when we're enjoying His blessings, but what about when it seems like His hand is against us? That's the dilemma Habakkuk the prophet faced when God revealed how He was going to deal with Israel's disobedience. Today on Truth for Life Weekend, Alistair Begg examines the prophet's complaints and God's response. We're studying Habakkuk chapter 1.
1: Although Habakkuk lived long ago and far away, he introduces us to a timeless issue. Because as his prophecy opens, he's wrestling with the apparent inactivity of God in the face of injustice, violence, and destruction. His questions to God are straightforward. He's been praying, but he's growing weary. And so in verse 2, he asks the Lord, how long is it going to be that he has to keep coming to him in prayer, looking for an answer? And from the perspective of the prophet, there is a problem here as far as God's timing is concerned. The prophet knew well enough that when God established his covenant with his people, he promised that blessings would accompany their obedience. But he also promised that their disobedience would be followed by curses and by judgment. If you want to read of that for yourselves, you can read the whole of chapter 28 of Deuteronomy. It runs to some 60 verses or so, but essentially that is all that it is saying. God is saying to his people, if you will obey me, I will bless you and prosper you. If you disobey me, then curses will come down upon you and judgment will face you inevitably. And so the prophet, knowing that, is essentially saying, so what are you doing? You said back in Deuteronomy that if we stepped out of line, if your people were out of line, if they were involved in wickedness, you would do something, but apparently you are not doing anything. How long is this going to go on? Not only did he have a problem with God's timing, but he had a problem, as verse 3 makes clear, with God's tolerance. Why are you tolerating wrong? Why do you make me look at injustice? And when you read that, you realize that it is no small wonder why the prophets, in introducing what they have to say, refer to it not always as an oracle, as it is here at the beginning of Habakkuk, but as a burden. Indeed, a burden is the alternative word for oracle. And I think it is better to read it as a burden. Because what is actually happening is that God comes in some supernatural way and invades, if you like, the heart and mind of the prophet, a normal individual living a normal life in normal surroundings, reading his newspaper, going about his business. And God, if you like, impresses upon this character God's burden, his burden for a broken world, his burden for his wayward people. And he comes, as it were, and he lays that burden on the shoulders of the prophet. And he gives the prophet to see with eyes that make him unique among his contemporaries. And when he views the events and circumstances of life, he sees them almost, as it were, in another dimension, which lays upon him. And so it is that under the direction of God, for him to write in this way, to speak in this way, is not simply the proclamation of a seer or the introduction of an oracle, but is in every realistic sense the offloading of a burden. Now it is in verse 5 that we begin to get God's answer.

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2: In rich poetic form, the horses, swifter than leopards, fiercer than wolves at dusk, their horsemen flying from afar. Verse 10. When they come on these various cities and when they bump up against these other little rulers, they just deride them. They scoff at rulers. But the prophet needs to know of their destiny. And in verse 11, we're told that then they sweep past like the wind and they go on. But they're guilty men whose own strength is their God. Now, in that section, what is happening is that God is answering the request of Habakkuk. He's letting him know that he, that is God, is at work, even though the prophet can't see it. He's letting him know that although the prophet is asking, why aren't you doing something? He is doing something. He is always at work. God is always at work. And so it was that far, far away from where Habakkuk was living in Babylon, the events were unfolding, momentous events that were going to change the course of world history. Habakkuk couldn't see that. Not until God opened his eyes to it. And even as he does, it is so amazing, it is so unbelievable that he stumbles over it as we're about to see. That the rise of Babylon wasn't as a result of some unique political strategy, but was as a result of God's sovereign design. And when you just pause for a moment and think about that, and put it in contemporary terms, and view the little history in which we live, the rise and fall of various groups and plans and dreams, the collapse of the Berlin Wall, the opening up of borders once closed, the meeting of people from places in the world that we thought we would never meet people and never see because they were closed off, they were unavailable. And so we stand back from our newspapers and we talk together about the multicultural nature of our world. And we look at our own dwindling empires and we see the destruction of the auto industry. And people bemoan and complain and wonder and worry and spill their coffee over their morning newspapers as they put their hands over their eyes, unwilling to see any more of it happen at all, forgetting all the time that God is sovereign over all these things too. And that his designs are different from our designs. He doesn't think as we think. He doesn't plan as we plan. He is not preoccupied with the trivial issues that focus our agendas. And again, the hymn writer helps us, doesn't he, Cowper? For a different reason, but the verse is good. Deep in unfathomable minds of never failing skill, he treasures up his bright designs and works his sovereign will. You see, that's what Habakkuk needed to learn in his day. And the benefit of reading again the prophecy is being reminded of it in our own day. But you know, here's the exciting thing, and it just occurred to me this afternoon when I was thinking of this again. As I was thinking about all the dreadful aspect, if you like, of God raising up the Babylonians, all of these wolf-like characters, and doing all these dreadful things in relationship to the people of God. And I decided I would go back and look at the beginning of Daniel, just to see how Daniel began. And I was so delighted to discover how it begins. And you'll be delighted too. Because look at how it starts. In the third year of the reign of Jehoiakim. Remember Jehoiakim from just a couple of moments ago? Remember what God said would happen to Jehoiakim? That's what Habakkuk has discovered. And that's what Habakkuk is going to have to share. The king of Babylon came to Jerusalem and besieged it.

0: And the Lord delivered Jehoiakim, king of Judah, into his hand. And as you read on, they brought all these fine young people into the place with them. Young men without any physical defect, handsome, showing aptitude for every kind of learning, well-informed, quick to understand, qualified to serve in the king's palace. That's what I would do as well. If you go in there and you rampage and you steal, you might as well steal the brightest and the best. And so they did. And so you have Daniel. And then you have Daniel's friends, Shadrach, Meshach, and Abednego. And here's my thought. The same God who raises up the Babylonians to accomplish his purpose in relationship to the judgment of his people is the same God who was at work in the hearts and minds of Daniel's mom and dad so as to produce Daniel at the exact moment in time to be dragged away by the Babylonians so that he and his friends may prove themselves to be the very remnant of God's purposes even in the midst of chaos. Well, that was something of a detour, but I hope it was purposeful and helpful to you. What we're learning is that in this instance, as in so many instances, God's response is totally different from that which we feel we might legitimately expect. That's the thing that staggers Habakkuk. And that's why in verse 12 he comes back with his second problem. And essentially what he is saying to God is, frankly, this cure is worse than the disease. If I hear you properly, what are you saying? How can you, the everlasting God, now he calls God's character in defense of his own questioning. How can you, the everlasting God, how can you, the Holy One, employ such wicked people to fulfill your purposes? Do you see what he's saying? This isn't in keeping with your character. You are a holy God. Holy gods wouldn't do this. Look at verse 13. Your eyes are too pure to look on evil. You cannot tolerate wrong. Why then do you tolerate the treacherous? Why are you silent while the wicked swallow up those more righteous than themselves? He's really back at the same thing, isn't he? Why do you tolerate this? Why are you silent? You can't possibly be serious. Are you telling me, says Habakkuk, that you're going to use really evil people to punish moderately evil people? I mean, we were a bad lot, but we don't even compare to this group that you're bringing in to do your work. I mean, we had turned our backs on you. We admit that. We had not been caring for the poor as you asked us to. There is injustice and violence and destruction in our land. But Lord, we're nothing like these Babylonians. Is it possible that you would use these people to deal with our people? And then 14 to 17. Which takes us to the end of the chapter, you have essentially almost another little poem, certainly a metaphor. And you'll see the metaphor that is there. You've made men, us, like fish in the sea, like sea creatures that have no ruler. He pictures the people of God floating, as it were, rudderless and rulerless. And then look at the Babylonians, how they're described in this picture. The Babylonians, he says, they're going to come at us as if they were just out on a fishing expedition. Look at them. The wicked, they pull all of these sea creatures up with hooks. They catch them in the net. They gather them into the dragnet. And then he goes on and he gets almost carried away in the metaphor and he says, you know, look at these characters. They're so fascinated by their ability to do this that they're actually setting up their fishing nets in a shrine and bowing down before them because their fishing nets are the key to their prosperity and the key to their victory. In fact, look at them there as they worship their little gods in their little shrines. Now, when you realize how fishing was as important as it was in Babylonia, you realize how apt the metaphor is. For the region of the Babylonians was there amongst the Tigris and the Euphrates rivers. and bordered in the south by the Persian Gulf. And for those of you who go to museums, you may have actually seen some of the reliefs that have been brought from the walls of Near Eastern buildings, which portray in those reliefs victorious Babylonian rulers taking their captives away in fishnets. That's the picture. And that's the picture employed by Habakkuk here. But you know, I have an observation, and I don't know how right it is, but I'll share it with you anyway, and if it's no good, you can just press delete. I noticed something here, and I'm not sure if it's right. But look what has happened, apparently, to the prophet. Back in verses 2 to 4, he was asking God to intervene because of the chaos of the people of God. He was acknowledging that amongst the people of God there was violence, there was destruction, there was wickedness, and indeed the wicked among the people of God were hemming in the righteous, so much so that the rule of law had been nullified, had been numbed, it was essentially paralyzed. But it is, if you like, a picture of responsibility, a picture of acknowledged responsibility. The people of God have done these things. Now it's time for us to stop. And we're going to leave him, as it says in the King James Version, standing on his watch. Which as children we always love, because we said that was the smallest man in the Bible, because he was able to stand on his watch. Some of my young people in Hamilton when I was a younger minister used to wish that I would stand on my watch. In fact, I think they thought I had, which is why the sermons went on so long. But he is standing at his watch, he's stationing himself on the ramparts, and he's waiting now to see what God will say. And there's a sense in which, in leaving it here, we leave it, of course, as unfinished business. And we must. But it is clear from the passage, and let's affirm this, that because God is almighty, he can and does, at times, do things that are the opposite of what we might anticipate in order that his purpose may be achieved. And in such times, we must learn to say, I'm not sure exactly what's happening here, but I do know certain facts to be true of God. And so, until such times as God chooses to make the hazy clear, I will hold on to what I am confident of, and I will use it to face up to that which at the present time remains uncertain. And then just a PS. And the PS is this. All of the prophet's uncertainties and questions about violence and injustice and the unbearable spiritual, intellectual tension which these things bring upon a person is ultimately answered not within the framework of Habakkuk, but beyond it. There are little pointers, as we will see before we finish our studies, but we have to go all the way forward to Jesus to get the answer to the real fundamental issue that is raised here. The question of God's intervention, the question of God's dealing with injustice, the question of God providing the requisite judgment and showing within that judgment mercy that is true to his character. Because remember, it was something of a scene of injustice, wasn't it, at the cross? And that injustice dawning on the mind of one of the thieves when he shouts across to his friend, and he says, we are punished justly, for we are getting what our sins deserve. But this man, pointing to Jesus, has done nothing wrong. And I put it to you that Habakkuk's dilemma, and dilemma it is more than matched than that of Isaiah, when in describing a scene he will never see with his own bare eyes, he writes these words. Yet it was the Lord's will to crush him and cause him to suffer. And though the Lord makes his life a guilt offering, he will see his offspring and prolong his days, and the will of the Lord will prosper in his hand. After the suffering of his soul, he will see the light of life and be satisfied. By his knowledge, my righteous servant will justify many, and he will bear their iniquities. Therefore, I will give him a portion among the great, and he will divide the spoils with the strong. Because he poured out his life unto death and was numbered with the transgressors. For he bore the sin of many and made intercession for the transgressors. Ultimately, all of these questions must be brought to the foot of the cross of the Lord Jesus Christ. I'm sure that's why John Stott on one occasion said, I could never believe in God were it not for the cross. For in the cross, God comes and deals with it all and enters into our suffering and pours out his blood, dying for those who hate him and revile him, and in his death, praying for his enemies. And all the moral and intellectual dilemma that is folded into Habakkuk's complaints is ultimately only resolved at that place. And indeed, all of our moral, intellectual dilemmas will only adequately be addressed there.
1: 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I'm Bob Lapine. 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
21: In some places, interracial marriages are still a hotbed of debate. 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

0: We want to welcome you to another session of the question and answer program with our Bible teacher, Dr. J. Vernon McGee. This is a ministry of the Through the Bible Radio Network. Our first question comes to us from a listener in San Diego who writes, could you please explain how one can be absolutely sure of eternal salvation in Christ?
1: Well, may I say to you, if you're looking subjectively to your own life, and if you expect perfection from yourself, my friend, you are on a futile trail, and you are going to be frustrated because you're not going to attain to perfection unless you deceive yourself. John says that if we say we're without sin, we deceive ourselves. Some people deceive themselves. Now, as long as you're in the flesh and have the old nature, which we all have, you're going to find things wrong in your life. But thank God that our salvation does not depend on our imperfection. It depends upon the perfect redemption that Christ wrought for us on the cross when he died for our sins, rose again to make over to us his righteousness, not ours, his. And we are complete in Christ. In him dwelleth all the fullness of the Godhead bodily, and you're complete in Christ. You're not complete in yourself. Now, begin to believe what God says. He that hath the Son hath life. He that hath not the Son shall not see life. In fact, the wrath of God dwelleth in him. Now, do you believe God? Are you trusting Christ? Well, what do you have? Well, he says you have eternal life. Do you believe him? Well, you say, I might lose it. Well, then you didn't have eternal life. You can't lose what you don't have. If you have eternal life, then it's eternal life. And if you lose it next week, you didn't have the real article. If you trust Christ and believe him.
0: Our next question comes to us from a listener in Tampa, Florida. He writes, I have a different interpretation of Revelation 13. Instead of seeing the two beasts as being the Antichrist, could it be that the first beast is the Antichrist and the second beast is an imitation of the Holy Spirit pointing to the first beast?
1: I don't think that we have a difference of opinion at all. If you'll notice what is said about the second beast in Revelation 13, and I'm going to begin reading at verse 11, and I beheld another beast coming up out of the earth, and he had two horns like a lamb, and he spoke as a dragon. And in my comment, I make this statement. This wild beast is easier to identify than the first. The first beast comes out of the sea, which is symbolic of the nations and peoples of the world. The earth from which this second beast arises is symbolic of Israel. It is naturally assumed that the second beast comes from Israel. And he had two horns like a lamb suggests that he is an imitation of Christ, the Lamb of God that taketh away the sin of the world. This pseudo-lamb does not subtract sin, but adds and multiplies it. And we are told here, and I'll read again, verse 12, and he exerciseth all the power of the first beast before him, and causeth the earth and them that dwell therein to worship the first beast, whose deadly wound was healed. And he exerciseth all the authority of the first wild beast in his presence. And he maketh the earth and the dwellers therein to worship the first wild beast, whose wound of death was healed. And therefore, he does cause the world to worship the first beast. And from that position, I hold that the purpose of the second beast is to cause the world to worship the first beast. And you make a comparison between the second beast and the Holy Spirit, which, by the way, I want to say is not far-fetched at all, but I think that it's not wise to compare the second beast to the Holy Spirit any more than we should compare the first beast to Christ. We need to be very careful to say it's Antichrist, that is, one opposed to Christ. And this second beast, I'd rather not say that he represents the Holy Spirit, but I do think that you're very accurate in saying that he is to take the first beast and manifest him and cause the world to worship the first beast. And I feel that in that you're very much all right.
0: We now take up a question from a listener in Evansville, Indiana, who writes, what is the answer to interracial marriages according to God's word? Is there any scripture about two Christians getting married but different in race?
1: May I say to you that as I've examined this, I very candidly do not believe it was a loaded question. As you can well understand, this could be sent to me as a loaded question to try to draw me out. But I'm perfectly willing to deal with it. And I want to deal with it as this party has suggested. What is the answer according to God's word? Now, I wish that we could get off of this kick today about the racial aspect of marriage, because very candidly, that is not the problem today in marriage. Now, as we'll attempt to point out, it could be a problem, but the fact of the matter is, marriage is made on a different basis than that altogether. Now, what is the thing that the Word of God makes it very clear that two people should not get married? And that is not on a racial basis. It's on the basis of a believer and a non-believer. There is one thing from the very beginning all through the Word of God, and that is that God forbade His people to intermarry with unbelievers. And that is actually the reason that no Israelite was to marry outside. And the reason he was to not marry outside, because of the fact of a person being an unbeliever. Now, when they were a believer, that did not seem to be the problem at all. And you have, I think, the case of Ruth and Boaz. Boaz was an Israelite. Ruth was a Moabite. And it was specific instructions that an Israelite and a Moabite should not intermarry. That was very clearly set forth in the Word of God. A Moabite or an Ammonite shall not enter into the congregation of the Lord. And God made it very clear. And yet, Ruth becomes a believer. And when she became a believer, and she and Boaz fell in love, why, there was a marriage. And that was the basis on which it was made. And you find out that that is the thing that brought the greatest judgment upon the human family. This matter of marrying the sons of God looked upon the daughters of men. Now, I know there are those that think that the sons of God are angels, but believe me, if that had been true, then you'd have monstrosities as offspring. And then I don't think that the sons of God, if they're good angels, would do what is said here. And if they were disobedient angels, they couldn't be called sons of God. So I can't see how it can be the sons of God could be angels. I don't see any reason to work in a miracle where one's not needed at all. The sons of God were this line that was in the line of Adam. Now his name is Seth. That's the godly line. But there's another line, and that's the line of Cain. And the daughters of that line were very beautiful girls. And the fact of the matter is, they were unbelievers. That Canaanic line had gone out from the presence of the Lord. Now, we find this intermarriage produced a race of tremendous people, beautiful people. But we're told that their wickedness was great in the earth and that every imagination of the thoughts of the heart was only evil continually. And it was the marriage of, you see, believers and unbelievers, the godly line with the ungodly line. Now, that started at the very beginning. And after all, you find that Moses married a Midianite. Now, the problem there was not that she was of another race. The problem seems to have been that she certainly was not a believer, and she was certainly not in harmony with Moses, had forgotten the rite of circumcision that was to be for his people. And I tell you, his wife really reacted to that. And I think she reacted as an unbeliever, not that she was of a different race. And my feeling is that the tragedy of marriage is believers and unbelievers. You see, the interesting thing about the unbeliever is that he demands a little bit more than he's willing to give. And every Christian ought to recognize that when they marry an unbeliever. And that's one thing that is in the Word of God. I think that the Scripture is very clear in this connection. You remember Paul, and he includes marriage in this. You can be sure of that. He says, "Wherefore come out from among them, and be ye separate, saith the Lord, and touch not the unclean thing, and I will receive you." The whole thing is that this was unbelievers and believers that were joined together. And joined together, I believe, in the marriage relationship, because Paul in 1 Corinthians had a great deal to say about the believer and the unbeliever joined together. And when a marriage is made, it has to be made by two people who are in agreement. In fact, it ought to be in agreement on every major issue, on their relationship to God, their relationship to each other, relationship to the family, relationship to everything. Now, when I was a pastor and I used to counsel young people, I never put them through a series of counseling, but I explained to them that marriage was made on three levels, the physical level and the psychological and mental level and the spiritual level. And you have those three levels. There should be agreement on those three levels. And very frankly, Scripture says a threefold cord's not easily broken. And if a marriage is made with all of those ties, it'll stick together. Now, first of all, let me say it, it's made on the physical level. And we've had just an overdose of this business of sex being taught today relative to marriage. You'd come to the conclusion that that's all marriage is, from some that are given by Christian psychologists and some pastors. That's only part. It's only one third, to tell the truth. It's important. I don't mean to play it down, but actually it's not made really on that level. The next level up is the mental level. And my feeling is that a man and a woman should have the same interests. They should be interested in the same things. If you want to make your marriage go, why, the wife should be interested in the business of her husband. And that is the level that I think is important, very important. And I think they ought to be on that kind of a level. Then there is the third level, the spiritual level. Now, if one is a believer and a non-believer, I never would marry them. I would talk to the unbeliever and try to get him or her to accept Christ. And if they didn't, I would not perform the marriage ceremony. And I'm confident, though, that in time that I did marry a believer and an unbeliever. I think it worked out that way. But at the time, it didn't look that way. I had one like this, a young lady. She attended our church. She was a daughter of a very wealthy parent. Her father was an oil man. The young lady was very wealthy. Well, in the bank, she had met a young man that was a bank clerk. Well, I used to be a bank clerk, and I had sympathy with that young man. And he was a good-looking young fellow. He'd fallen in love with her, and she had fallen in love with him. And they wanted to get married. And here he is on an economic level that I happen to know is a pretty low one, and she's on a high level. And I very frankly talked to them about that. And I talked to him separately about it. I said, I happen to know from past experience myself that I found out that that would not work. That if you married a wealthy girl and you're a very poor boy, there is an economic separation there. Her interests and her background is so different from yours. And I want to say to you, both of them were beautiful people. They had everything going for them. And, oh, he agreed to accept Christ. My, he would accept anything He was panting like a hunting dog. My, he wanted to get married. And unfortunately, the girl did too. I told her, I said, don't you think maybe you ought to have a, shall I say, a period of getting a little better acquainted? And, oh, no, no, she knew her mind, she thought. Well, they got married. And it was, I suppose, less than 2 years as she came into my study one day crying. It had fallen apart. I could not patch it up. It was too late then. I made my mistake in marrying them. I honestly should have said probably, you two are so far apart in the mental, and also he's just accepted Christ. Let's wait and see. Well, the fact of the matter is, he didn't accept Christ. He accepted her and wanted her and not Christ at all. Therefore, the marriage fell apart and they got a divorce. It was tragic. It had nothing to do with race, but it had everything to do with a believer and a non-believer. Now, there are these three levels. A Christian ought to marry a Christian, and it's tragedy generally when they don't. And these other three levels should be there. Now, that should be taken in account, especially when they're of different race. I think very much so. There are other considerations that could come in and separate them. Now, let me give you an instance of that. There's a young man that heard our ministry, and he accepted Christ. And when I used to go to a certain area, why, he was always there. And he's a black young fella, and he's very attractive. And I'll say this, he's a very intelligent young man, sharp as he can be, and had charisma. I liked him very much. Well, I guess I missed 2 years going to his area and then did, and there he was, and he came down and introduced me to his wife. She was white, and I'll be very frank with you. I talked to him about it because he said he wanted to talk to me about it. They were already encountering certain problems, and he wanted to study for the ministry, and he went away to a certain school, and I have a letter from him, and the problem has come. He says, every time we go into a public meeting where he says you'd think we were in a zoo or something, everybody turns and stares at us. And he says we're encountering problem after problem. And he said, what in the world do you recommend that I do? And he says, do you think this is right? This is just. And I wrote and told him, I said, I thought it was terrible. But the point is, you're not going to change people overnight, at least. And I told him, I said, I recommend you get away from that school as quickly as you can to save your marriage. I says, that's the thing that you want to save is your marriage. I said, you're going to find out it can be torn asunder. Because today, everything is tearing at marriage. And anything that can break up a marriage today is being used to break up marriage. Therefore, these three cords ought to be tied tight at the very beginning. Now, if this young man had talked to me about getting married, I think I would have advised him to wait, not only to wait, but that we sit down and talk it over and find out whether the three cords were there. Now, I think they'll weather it if they really love each other. But I already detect that there is that which is slipping in, which should not slip in, which I think is wrong. But the point is that it's not the racial problem. Now, in the Word of God, it's quite evident. Not only was that true of Moses, and he had a problem by marrying an unbeliever, not marrying a Midianite. Joseph married, obviously, an Egyptian. Wasn't anybody else around for him to marry because he was separated from his family and from his people. He's down in Egypt. He married an Egyptian, and apparently it was a very worthwhile marriage. He had two fine boys that even old Jacob could bless them, you see, and they seemed to have turned out well. So the problem there was not racial. The problem was apparently no problem at all because of that. They were believers, and I would assume that his wife was a believer. And certainly in Ruth and Boaz, you have one of the finest examples that is imaginable. And I've given you these two examples today to illustrate the fact that it's not racial, it is religious. It is whether they are believers or not. And Paul had something to say about that, because in Corinth, when he preached there, sometimes a wife would get saved, sometimes a husband would get saved. And what would happen to a marriage like that? Paul says this, well, they're two unbelievers married, and suppose a husband gets saved, and suppose the unbeliever says, well, I don't want to live with a Christian, and what happens? She moves out. Verse 11 of 1 Corinthians 7 says, but, and if she depart, let her remain unmarried or be reconciled to her husband, and let not the husband put away his wife. But to the rest speak I, not the Lord. If any brother hath a wife that believeth not, she be pleased to dwell with him. Let him not put her away. If you're already married to an unbeliever, and I don't care what your background's been, if you find yourself married to an unbeliever today, you are not to leave that unbeliever just because you're a Christian. It should have to be on a different ground than that altogether. If you take the Word of God, you will find that the thing that ruins a marriage is a believer and unbeliever, because the spiritual cord is not tied. But I have discovered this, that when there is a spiritual cord, that sometimes the physical cord is torn asunder, and sometimes the mental cord is torn asunder. But if the spiritual cord is there, that marriage is going to hold. And I've seen that happen time and time again. I know couples living together today that actually the thing that holds them together, the only thing, is that they both know and love and serve the Lord Jesus Christ. There's nothing else there to hold them at all, but that is there. I do know couples that there was no spiritual tie at all to begin with, but there was actually a physical tie and a mental tie. Their interests were the same, but that physical tie got untied, and it does. And the mental tie then broke very easily. Since there was no spiritual, there was nothing to hold them together, and therefore it broke loose. And that's the reason there's such an epidemic of divorces today. It's because that there's not that spiritual tie. And I don't think that we as Christians should be disturbed about that. When two unbelievers get a divorce, that does not disturb me. It does disturb me when a believer and unbeliever gets a divorce, and now to see that many Christians are getting divorces, that, my friend, is alarming today. But may I say to you, let's move the racial question out. If a man and a woman fall in love with each other, and they are both believers in the Lord Jesus Christ, and they have the same interests, they meet on the same plane, their lifestyle is the same, then I want to say to you that I can see no reason why they should not get married. But you better be sure that all of those cords are tied, my friend. And that doesn't make any difference about the color at all. It does make a lot of difference whether the three cords are there. And unfortunately today, interracial marriages present problems. I recognize that. I'd be very blind if I did not recognize that. So I think marriage ought to be made on the basis of love. And let's get away from all this legalism today and ritual and routines that are being given, and get down for believers today. Make sure that you're marrying a believer, if you are a believer. That's very important. And make sure you love the guy or you love the gal.
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12: 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That's what it is. Their bodies are going to come out of the grave. Don't ask me how. Their spirit's going to come with the Lord. The saints are going to come with him. And we're going to meet them, it says, in the air.
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11: On today's edition of Real Life Radio, Pastor Jack continues with his series now called The Life and Times of Jesus Christ and a message titled The Rapture of the Church. Now, this is a series about who Jesus really is, not the Jesus of popular opinion, but the Jesus of the Bible, God himself who stepped into our world. And this same Jesus made us a promise that he's coming back for us, and he could come at any moment. You see, the rapture isn't something to fear. It's our greatest hope, as a matter of fact. It means Jesus could return today without warning to gather his people to himself. Now, when he does, every believer who's ever died will rise, and we'll meet the Lord in the air. So today, Pastor Jack teaches that Jesus could come at any moment, and there's no prophecy that needs to be fulfilled before he does. So living with that expectation changes how we walk, drawing us to holiness and away from the things of this world. Before we get into the message, I had a chance to sit down with Pastor Jack and talk about it with him. So let's get into that. Pastor Jack, quite frankly, you offer this up as your favorite topic, the moment that Christ catches his church away. You come right out and say it. It's your favorite topic. In your words, Pastor Jack, you say, I need this to happen today. Now, why does the rapture land on you that personally? Can you tell us?
14: Well, first of all, the Bible speaks of the rapture as being the blessed hope.
11: Yeah.
14: So I have to ask every Christian, is that your blessed hope? And it's the blessed hope of our glorious God, Jesus Christ, his return. While we wait for the blessed hope and the glorious coming, return of our Lord and Savior, Jesus Christ. So that said, I live in that moment by moment hope that it could be today.
11: Yeah.
14: And somebody might say, well, that's ridiculous because what happens if he doesn't come today? So I get up like I have for 50 years and I look for him tomorrow.
11: Yeah.
14: Well, what if you live like that and he doesn't show up for 10 more years? Then guess what? I will actually be fulfilling the scripture that says, watch and be ready, for you know not when the Son of Man appears. So it is, imagine me saying to our audience, hey, I'm going to come by and pick you up soon, and I'm going to take you all on a all-expense-paid trip to Disneyland.
11: Yeah.
14: Well, I would think every little kid would just say, let's go stand on the curb. Let's wait. So that's how I live.
11: I love what you say at one point that the whenever you drive by past a graveyard, we should call it a future resurrection site.
14: Oh yeah,
11: that's awesome.
14: Yeah, wouldn't it be amazing? I've often joked around how I'd love to be doing a service here in the LA area, Forest Lawn or Rose Hills, these famous sites. And could you imagine? You're just lowering the body into the ground.
11: Yeah.
14: And the Bible says the dead in Christ will rise first, and we who are alive and remain will be caught up. Could you imagine? We just have a service for John, and we lower John into the ground, and his body comes flying out, and then we who are alive follow behind him up to meet Christ in the air. By the way, folks, if you think that's crazy, then I want to encourage you where to find crazy. It's 1 Thessalonians chapter 4, verses 13 through 18. That's the promise.
11: I'd like to be the guy mowing the lawn on a ride-on lawnmower, you know, in the cemetery when it happens. Wouldn't that be cool?
14: Yeah, as long as you're the guy going up behind them riding the mower.
11: Yeah, good point. As long as I'm in line.
14: As long as you go up with them.
11: Christ and the rapture of the church. Let's jump in.
12: 2 Timothy 4:8, Paul finally gave up his anticipation of the rapture. And he said, okay, my head's going to roll. I got it. I'm not going to get raptured from this prison. But I have loved the expectation of his appearing. People, do you hear me? Are you having sex with your boyfriend? You cannot be having sex with your boyfriend and be longing for the presence of Jesus to come. You can't be having sex with your girlfriend and saying, oh, even so, come quickly, Lord Jesus. I don't think so. God is convicting you. You can't be drawn that line of coke and say, oh yeah, I'm living for the imminent return of Christ. The Bible says all of us who have this hope that he's coming purifies ourselves. Not that we're perfect. We want to walk with him and make the best of this life that we can until he comes, because by golly, he's coming. And when he comes, I don't want to be ashamed. In the last couple of weeks, if he would have come, there were hundreds of you praying for the team in Mexico and for

Why in the world, when Jesus says, I'm coming back for you, unless we love this world so much that we don't want him to come back? No, it's intended to encourage us. In Acts chapter 1, there are two men in glorious apparel, and they're standing there as Jesus ascends up to heaven, and they speak to the disciples. And I love what they say. They say, what are you looking at? Now, it seems pretty normal to me. Jesus, they're all talking. I mean, Jesus is talking to them. Can you imagine? He's standing on the hilltop there. Some of us have been over there, standing there. Jesus starts going up. And he's going up, and a cloud descends out of heaven and engulfs him. And they're like... And it says, two men in white apparel say to the disciples, why stand ye here gazing up into heaven? This same Jesus who went up this way will come again in like manner. And it says they turned around and went back to Jerusalem. What an encouragement. He's going to come again. Jot it down quickly because of time. 1 Thessalonians, in all of its five chapters, Paul ends each chapter. It's beautifully and it's intended. It's very, very, very well intended by Paul. In each of its five chapters of 1 Thessalonians, he gives them a shot of encouragement in the arm. 1 Thessalonians 1:10. He says, wait for his son from heaven. Notice, he doesn't say wait for the Antichrist, the European Union to form, wait for, you know, hailstones to fall from heaven. He doesn't say wait for asteroids to blow up the earth and the sea to turn to blood. No, he says wait for his son from heaven, whom he raised from the dead, even Jesus, who delivers us from the wrath to come. Guess what? Somebody will say, oh yeah, that word means hell. That word does not mean hell. It means from God's judgments. 1 Thessalonians chapter 2, verse 19. 1 Thessalonians 2:19. For what is our hope, Paul says, our joy, our crown of rejoicing? Is it not even you at the presence of our Lord Jesus Christ at his coming? For you are our glory and our crown. That was a collective moment he was waiting for. You get that? 1 Thessalonians 3:13. So that he may establish your hearts blameless in holiness. That's another thing that it does to your life. It causes you to walk more holy with him. Holiness before our God and Father at the coming of our Lord Jesus Christ with all of his saints. Yeah, he's going to bring with him the ones who have died believing in Jesus. Maybe your son or your daughter or your child or your mom or your dad. Their spirit, it will come with him. And the Bible says that their bodies will be resurrected in a glorified state. I got to tell you something. We were going on the tram up some street. I don't know what street it was. I couldn't read the names anyway. And I punched a button because it stops the door. And grabbed my camera and I ran into a graveyard. I had about six people with me. They go, oh, he's nuts. He's flipped. It's an ancient graveyard. And I'm out there shooting pictures. I'll show you them later. If I would have got home sooner, I could have put them up on the screen and showed you. Ancient graveyards. Tombs. See, what am I going to take a picture of that for? Because I want to drop a statement underneath. Future resurrection site. Next time you drive by a graveyard, future resurrection site. That's what it is. Their bodies are going to come out of the grave. Don't ask me how. Their spirit's going to come with the Lord. The saints are going to come with him. And we're going to meet them, it says, in the air. That's going to blow Spielberg's mind. It's going to be I don't know how he's going to do a movie after that one. He can't beat it. It's going to be incredible. 1 Thessalonians chapter 4, verse 17. We who are alive and remain shall be harpazo, rapture, caught up together with them in the clouds to meet the Lord in the air. And thus shall we always be with the Lord. Verse 18. Therefore, comfort one another with these words. It's to be a comfort. Oh boy, you're going to go through the tribulation, you're going to get your head cut off, and you're going to resist the mark of the beast, you'll starve to death, or you get your head cut off, and, have a great time. That's your blessed hope? That's not what the Bible teaches.

0: That is what's ordained for the tribulation saints, which you're not. There's the Old Testament saints. There's three groups of saints. Old Testament saints, church age saints, which began at Pentecost, will end on at the day of the rapture, and there's the tribulation saints. You guys already know all this stuff. You should be up here telling that instead of me. 1 Thessalonians chapter 5, verses 9 through 10 is the fifth one, and that is, God did not appoint us unto God's judgment. That has nothing to do with hell, but the judgment upon earth, but to obtain salvation through our Lord Jesus Christ, who died for us, and whether we are alive or we die, we should live together with Him. Awesome.
1: 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And now, let's get back to today's message. Once again, here's Pastor Jack.
0: The second thing that we see this morning, its roots, that is the rapture, are in God's words. The very, very word of God. I already mentioned to you John chapter 14, which is Jesus' first mention of the rapture. But note it, it's on the authority of God Himself. Paul says, for this we say to you by the word of the Lord. That's a New Testament way of saying, thus saith the Lord. That's a strong statement. John 11, 25, Jesus said, I am the resurrection and the life. By the way, in the Greek, that's a continuum. He continues to be the resurrection and the life. He who believes in me, that's presently. Do you presently believe in him? Though he may die, that is a yet future statement during the time of Christ. Yet shall he live, in the Greek, that is a future event, live on and on and on. The second thing that we see, or that I should say, that was the first thing, sorry, see that? That was ordained for the church. It's a promise. It's dedicated to us. Secondly, it's Paul's doctrine, the doctrine of eminency. He says in verse 15 that we who are alive and remain. Notice that he didn't say you guys, or he didn't say somebody, those believers of the future. 2,000 years ago, he said we who are alive and remain until the coming of the Lord will by no means precede those are the ones who died, who have died in Christ. In other words, their bodies are going to come up before we're raptured. But the scripture goes on to say, and we'll meet them in the air. Someday maybe we need to draw a picture of this, you know, just to show it. The word coming in Greek is parousia. The word means a being near physically, or a physical advent. Not necessarily a coming, or it could be. It could mean that something's in the vicinity. So it could appear both for the second coming, but also the appearance or the rapture of the church. In 1 Corinthians chapter 15, verse 52, the Bible says in a moment when this thing happens, when the rapture happens, in a moment we're going to be changed in a twinkling of an eye. That's pretty quick. Now somebody says, I read this, I don't know how you prove it, but that's 18 thousandths of a second. It says that the dead will be changed incorruptible, made in their changing incorruptible. People loathe the dead. And, you know, that's natural. I mean, it seems normal to me. The guy's dead. But isn't it wild that God is so powerful, He's going to take the dead and bring them to life in the resurrection of their bodies? You might say, man, I don't believe this. You are so cool to be thinking that. Because the Bible says in 2 Peter chapter 3, know this first, that in the last days, scoffers will come, walking after their own lust, saying, where's the promise of the Father, this news? Where's this promise? For since the fathers have fallen asleep, everything's continued as it has been from the creation. Where's His return? Yeah. It's coming. Paul's doctrine of imminency, yes. It's ordained for the church, yes. And the rapture is it's a Christ event, not a Father event. Got to write that down. The Father, He has his role in end time affairs. But concerning the rapture, this is very exciting. Concerning the rapture, it's a Christ event. What does that mean? It means that when Christ comes, he's coming for the church. In Philippians 3:20, the Bible says, "So we eagerly wait for the Savior, the Lord Jesus Christ, who will transform our lowly bodies that we may be conformed to the glorious," or to his glorious body. Again, you can read 1 Corinthians chapter 15. But notice the sequence. Number one, and wouldn't you love to hear this? Number one, it says, it will be with the shout of the Lord. How do you think the Lord shouts? Just imagine for a second. How do you think he shouts? Remember when Elijah the prophet, the Lord whispered and it freaked them out? Well, it's going to come with a shout. The second thing it says, and it will be with the voice of the archangel. What is that going to sound like? And the third thing it says, it will be with the trumpet of God. See ya! If you're Jewish, you just got goosebumps right now because that was a traditional blast right there. Thirdly, the rapture is our expectancy. How many of you would have went up at that moment if that would have been it? Yeah, I would have. Well, that's because you're the pastor. No, believe me, I have more strikes against me than positive things. Again, it's because of the blood. Did that blast scare you, or was it like, oh, all right? Would you have been pulling up into this parking lot next week if that blast would have been real? Gee, look, Harriet, we can find a parking spot right up front. We long for his appearance. If you're a Christian, you can't wait for him to come. If you're a Christian and you're goofing off, then you're kind of scared of his coming. The rapture is final. The rapture, in theological terms, brings a conclusion to the longevity of the church on earth. Did you know that? This fact alone ought to startle you. The rapture of the church ends the church age. When was the church born? On the day of Pentecost. When will the church end on earth? The day of the rapture. Whoever those people are, they're clothed in fine white linen for all eternity. Different clothing from the Old Testament saints and the tribulation saints. And his soon return compels us. Every time there's a problem in our perspective, it's a huge opportunity for God to show himself mighty. You got a problem? It's an opportunity for God to show himself mighty. He uses the people who listen to him. Yeah, we have a problem. We have a problem or a huge opportunity. Will you join with us to get the gospel to every corner of the globe until Jesus comes, even though we be such a small church, seemingly insignificant? God is doing insane things here. The guys that are here, they're going to market this thing. It's going to go out around the world. Teachings, 24 hours of teaching. And Jesus said, this gospel shall be preached in all the world, and then the end shall come. Isn't that fun? Isn't that fun just to get close to something that he might be doing? I think it's fun. Jet lag and all. Father, we ask you to come. We ask you to come right now, Lord. We pray that you'd call us up. Wouldn't it be awesome if that little cue for the trumpet blast to go off at that point, you interrupted it and blew it about 20 minutes earlier? Freaked out the sound man and all of us. Who would have been left behind? Who would have gone up? We all know, Lord, that if we trust in the blood of Jesus Christ and ask you to forgive us of our sins and to look to you as our King and Savior, we would have been up there right now. Oh, just think where we would have been right now. We would have all been running right to Noah and said, how was it? What was it like? Running over to Paul and shaking his hand and Martin Luther and Dietrich Bonhoeffer and saying hi to Charles Spurgeon. Dwight L. Moody. Wondering, is he as fat as he was in heaven as he was on earth? Wow. Can you imagine? God, it's great to be here. Thank you, Lord, for saving me. This is too cool. Where would you have been? My friend, if that trumpet blast startled you, if that blast of the shofar startled you, you can change that right now by saying, Jesus Christ, God's risen Son from the dead, come into my life. I exchange my sin for your righteousness. And I'm asking you to write my name in your book of life and to save me from my sins. I'm not going to goof off anymore. If you're having sex outside of marriage, dedicate your life to God and get married or get separated, one or the other. If you're pursuing dollars, seek first the kingdom of God. If you got to have that little drink to calm you down at night, why don't you learn how to pray? If you want to be ready, look up.
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7: Ronald Reagan understood that preserving liberty required more than defending it. It had to be taught. In his 1989 farewell address, Reagan warned America about the danger of losing its national memory. If we forget what we did, we won't know who we are. Reagan understood that a free nation cannot preserve principles its people no longer understand. Every generation must learn why America's freedoms matter, understand the sacrifices that secured them, and accept the responsibilities that come with self-government. Liberty cannot be simply inherited. It must be intentionally passed from one generation to the next. Because when we fail to teach the meaning of freedom, we eventually lose the will to preserve it. So, are we preparing the next generation merely to inherit liberty, or teaching them why it is worth preserving?
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0: If you believe that the gifts of the Holy Spirit stop with the apostles, hey, that's just between you and the Lord. But it's good to understand that the Holy Spirit was with us, in us, and is upon us. And I need as much as God wants to give to me. I need all that God has for me. Maybe you don't, but I do. Lord, give it to me all. I need it.

0: Welcome to Somebody Loves You Radio, the Bible teaching ministry of Raul Reese in Diamond Bar, California. Today, as Raul continues our study of the Holy Spirit's role in the life of the believer, it's great to have you along. You'll see that God has blessed all of His people with a unique set of spiritual gifts, and He's also provided directions for their effective use. Stay with us for encouragement to seek the Holy Spirit's guiding power to operate in your gifts and glorify God while edifying the church. The title of today's study is How to Use the Gifts in Worship. In 1 Corinthians chapter 12, here's Raul Reese.
1: There seems to be a lot of confusion how the gifts of the Holy Spirit are to be used in public worship. There are people, they're called dispensationalists, that believe that the gifts are not for today. They believe that the gifts actually cease with the apostles. And so we really don't believe that. We believe that the gifts are for today. We believe that that which is perfect has come. It's talking about the second coming of Christ. And when Christ comes again, surely we are going to be perfect. We won't need wisdom or knowledge or prophecy or tongues or anything else, because Christ will be here ruling and reigning with us. But right now, at the moment, we are in great need of the gifts of the Holy Spirit. Paul the Apostle has been dealing with the public worship in the city of Corinth, and we must take it from that position. He's actually talking to people. They were in the church that had accepted Christ, but their worship was carnal and bringing confusion to the body of Christ. Paul is writing to correct what was taking place in the city of Corinth among the believers. And Paul the Apostle told us last week in 1 Corinthians chapter 13 that the greatest of all things is love. Without love, we are nothing. Because you can have the gift of tongues and interpretation of tongues, or the gift of prophecy, or the gift of wisdom, a word of wisdom or word of knowledge. And you can go through the 21 gifts that are given to us through the Holy Spirit. But if those gifts are not exercised in the base of love, then it's nothing. You can be a Christian and be nothing concerning the things that Paul talks about here, especially spiritual gifts. Now, it's interesting that in the original manuscript, as we look at chapter 14, beginning with verse 1, he says, pursue love and desire spiritual gifts. You notice that word gifts is not in the original language. It's actually added by the translators. So you can actually put a line through it and maybe put a note next to it that it was added by the translators. Literally, it should read like this. Pursue love and desire spirituals. That's the original language. Seek after spirituals. But especially that you may prophesy. Now, I find it interesting that as Paul the Apostle is going to be talking about spirituals, the first thing that we have to do is we have to establish a base of doctrine. That is what we call establishing what was taught by Jesus and by the apostles and what was taught in the epistles. Otherwise, if we don't establish our basis for doctrine, then anybody can actually take any experience and use it for themselves biblically. The way we check out doctrine is, first of all, did Jesus teach it? Did he teach it in the book of Matthew, in the book of Mark, in the book of Luke, in the book of John? Do we find it among the Gospels of Jesus Christ? Whatever doctrine may be, whatever experience we may come into, can we find it in the four Gospels? And can we also find it biblically and scripturally and doctrinally in the book of Acts? And also in the epistles of Paul and Peter and James? Why? Because if we cannot find it in the epistles or the book of Acts or Matthew or Mark, Luke, or John, then we do not accept it as doctrine. See? The reason It's because when anyone has an experience, the Bible tells us to be careful because even Satan himself transforms himself into an angel of light. So now we have heard, not only in the past, as Paul not only was dealing with people that were coming to public worship like we are today, except for one difference. In the synagogue of that day, the women would sit on one side and the men on the other side. They were totally separate. And so Paul will deal with these issues that are not only found in the book of Corinthians, but also these are things we find still today in and around the world in the church. There are problems today in the Church of Jesus Christ, and I believe that this is part of the reason that so many people have become scared to the gifts of the Holy Spirit because of the use and the abuses that we have seen in the church. For example, we have not only churches that literally in the services, as the pastor, they've had their time of worship and song and praise, and the pastor gets up to give his sermon, that in the middle of his sermon or three quarters through his sermon, and even sometimes at the beginning of his sermon, somebody in the church will get up every week and will begin to speak in other tongues and will stop the service. Well, first of all, the Holy Spirit's a gentleman, and he's not the author of confusion. We must establish that the Holy Spirit and the anointing of the Holy Spirit is on the speaker, not really on the one that is listening. Yes, you have the Holy Spirit, but the Holy Spirit is in control of the situation. He would never bring confusion to himself. And usually they use it as a spiritual time where God is speaking to the church. So as somebody gets up to speak in tongues, then as they give their message and utterance in tongues, then somebody else after that person will get up and will give the interpretation to the message of tongues. Now, first of all, biblically and doctrinally, there are no messages in tongues. You don't find that term ever in the Bible. What would happen is that the person that would get up to speak in tongues, he would actually be speaking to God, but not to men. He would be out of order to do that, first of all, Paul says. Why? Because of the largeness of the congregation, and because there are non-believers in the congregation, and if they hear you speak in tongues, they will say you are crazy. There is a place for the gift of tongues. Now, does everybody speak in tongues? No. I thank God that God has blessed me in speaking in tongues. You've never heard me speak in tongues. And the reason is because biblically I follow what Paul says. I speak only when I am alone in secret in my closet to God, not to people. And so it is of importance that when such a thing happens in the church and the person speaks in tongues and then sits down and then somebody gets up to give the interpretation, it's never the true interpretation to the tongue. Because it's always like this, my little children, thus saith the Lord God Almighty. And they're actually given a prophecy instead of the true interpretation. The true interpretation should be a praise and a prayer to God. You see, Paul says that. We're following biblical doctrine. It is not a message to the people, but it's a praise and a prayer back to God. Why? Because Paul says that when we speak in tongues, nobody understands us. We're speaking mysteries, and the only one that can understand us is God and not man. Very clear, Paul declares here. So I think it's important that we understand, those of you that are baptized with the gift of the Holy Spirit, and the baptism of the Holy Spirit is not tongues. It's love. Because if God has baptized you with the gift of tongues, then thank God for it and use it as often as you can use it in the privacy of your prayer life. It's good to use it. I use it constantly. You say, but what about if God hasn't baptized you with the gift of tongues? But at the same time, I am baptized with the Holy Spirit and I do have the love of God in my life. Well, I'm glad you asked. Because I want to give you the answer. Because the answer is found in Romans chapter 8, verse 26 and 27. Turn with me for a second. I'll show you. He says, likewise, the Spirit also helps our weaknesses. Now, do you have weaknesses? I have weaknesses. There are times before I ever received the baptism of the Holy Spirit, or before I ever received the gift of tongues, that I did not know how to express myself to God. As I spoke to him in English, I thought, man, Lord, I don't know if you're getting the message. And there were times where I could not even speak in English, but what I would do is I would literally groan unto the Lord. I didn't understand that at that time. Now I do. Why? Because I've read the Bible and I've studied the Word of God. And Paul here explains it. That those that do not speak in tongues, sometimes you express yourself to God, not by speaking in tongues, but by groanings which cannot be understood. But God understands your groanings and the weaknesses in your life when you pray. But here is how Paul says that. He says, likewise, the Spirit also helps our infirmities or our weaknesses. For we do not know what we should pray for as we ought. But the Spirit himself makes intercession for us. Here it is. With groanings which cannot be uttered. I like that. Underline that. It's okay to groan to the Lord when you're praying to him. It's okay. He understands what you're going through. He understands your weaknesses. He understands your trials and your temptations and the sicknesses that you might be facing even here this morning. That's biblically to do that. But you see, the problem comes is that the Spirit is searching out what's in you. Look at verse 27. Now, he who searches the hearts knows what the mind of the Spirit is, because he makes intercession for the saints according, notice, to the will of God. I like that. That whether I pray or I don't pray, God always gets his will done. I like that. That when I pray in the Spirit or I groan in the Spirit, guess what? God is getting his way. Not my way. The Spirit expresses what I need in my life. Deeper than I could ever pray in English. Interesting.
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1: If you believe that the gifts of the Holy Spirit stop with the apostles, hey, that's just between you and the Lord. But it's good to understand that the Holy Spirit was with us, in us, and is upon us. Three prepositions in the Greek. And I need, as much as God wants to give to me, I need all that God has for me. Maybe you don't, but I do. Lord, give it to me all. I need it. I want to be open to the Holy Spirit, biblically and doctrinally, to whatever he has in his Word of God. Otherwise, I don't want anything else. And we do find today, we have people that are barking like dogs, singing and shaking and screaming in the Spirit, running in the Spirit, dancing in the Spirit. And they got all these terms that they make up and they say, well, I couldn't help myself. The Holy Spirit made me do it. No, he didn't. Whenever the Holy Spirit is over my life, he's in control. But let me tell you something. I know what I'm doing. I never lose consciousness. Especially there's a doctrine that has been not only been debated and has brought so much confusion, and that is the doctrine of slain in the Spirit. Is that biblical? Is that doctrinal? Well, let me teach you from the Bible what the Bible says. Let me tell you that I had the privilege and experience to be with Catherine Kuhlman and to see her ministry and watch her on stage being led by the Holy Spirit and watching God work through her life, through hundreds and millions of people, as God would use her life to not only touch people, but God to do the healing through her ministry. And there were others that I've watched over the years. And I was always wondering, God, why haven't you given me such gifts in the Spirit so that I can lay hands on people and people can be slain in the Spirit? First of all, God knows what we can handle and what we cannot handle. and he knows our pride, and he knows our upfalls and our downfalls. And surely I would not want anything for God to give to me that is going to bring glory to me and not to the Lord. And so when I go through the scriptures and I look at the gift of tongues, yes, the gift of tongues is in the Bible. In the book of Acts, you find it in chapter 2 of the book of Acts, on the day of Pentecost, as they were sitting all in one mind, one heart. And then it goes on to explain that they spoke the wonderful works of God, not a message of tongues, but they praised the Lord in that language. And everyone that was there from all around the world heard them in their own language or dialecta or their own dialect, praise the Lord. I like that. He explains it. Then we find it again in chapter 4 of Acts. We find it in chapter 8, in chapter 10, and in chapter 19, where we find people receiving the gift of tongues, praising God. So the gift of tongues is a real thing, but not everybody speaks in tongues. The true evidence of the baptism of the Holy Spirit is love. Love is the basis. Now, what Paul says here, in chapter 14, verse 1 and verse 2, look what he says. He says, pursue love, desire spirituals, but especially that you may prophesy. For he who speaks in a tongue does not speak to men, but to God. I want you to underline that. We're not speaking to men. We're speaking to God. It is always upward. Always upward to God when we're speaking in tongues. Then he says this, for no one understands him. However, in the Spirit, he speaks mysteries or divine secrets to God. You see? That's a dimension of the Spirit that I don't understand. That the Spirit takes over and God can understand what I am praying to him in that tongue. My intellect doesn't understand it. But by faith, I step out and I pray in that tongue that God has given to me. In my private closet, in my office, or when I'm driving by myself, I am praying to God in the Spirit. But then again, what about this whole thing of slaying in the Spirit? Well, people will take the context and they'll say, when Jesus was in the Garden of Gethsemane, and he was betrayed by Judas, 600 men came with Judas with swords and staffs and torches. And they came to arrest Jesus. And when they came to the garden, Jesus said, who do you seek? And they said, we seek Jesus of Nazareth. And Jesus said, I am he. And they all fell backwards. And he said, there it is. They were slain in the Spirit. The Bible doesn't say that. First of all, the Bible says that they were all non-believers. Secondly, nobody caught them from behind. Thirdly, they got right back up. They never lost consciousness of anything because they asked again, who do you seek? And they said, Jesus of Nazareth. He said, I told you, I am he. And then another time we find it is in the book of Acts. And this time they're Christians. Two carnal Christians, Ananias and Sapphira. And the Bible says that they did fall backwards, but they died. God's judgment came upon them. And they were carried away to be buried. And then there is one more instance, and that is in the book of Acts chapter 9, where Paul the apostle was knocked down by the Spirit of God from his horse as he was on his way to Damascus to do what? To kill Christians. And he said, Saul, Saul, why do you persecute me? Paul never ever once lost consciousness, and the whole time he was communicating with the Lord. So biblically speaking, slaying the Spirit, there's no such thing. Because God is not the author of confusion. I believe God can do anything he wants to do. I'm not discrediting that at all. But as far as biblically speaking, for somebody to catch you and to be under the power, it's not biblical. We have to be taught in Matthew, Mark, Luke, and John, Acts, or the epistles. And if I find that as doctrine, then I accept it and I will practice it. You see? The gift of tongues is taught and is practiced. So we accept it as doctrine. The gift of word of wisdom, the word of knowledge, prophecy, all those gifts, all nine gifts here in Corinthians are accepted. And then the other gifts that are in Romans and also in Ephesians are accepted. The problem is when people begin to take it out of context and begin to abuse it, the problem comes. And that's what you have to be careful of. That's why here at Calvary Chapel, we practice whenever we have a prayer meeting or we're having a time of healing, to have the elders of the church, biblically, James chapter 5, to come forth and lay hands on the people so the people that are sick may be healed. Never one person doing the healing. Why? Because one person, that's bringing attention to one person, and people begin to get their eyes on one individual person. This way, when there's a lot of people, nobody gets the credit for anything. It's the Lord that does the healing. It's the Lord that is doing the work. And so we want to make sure that we honor God in His Word, but also we want to make sure that the non-believer that is here doesn't think we're wacko and crazy if we were out of order. You see? They would say, you are crazy, you're mad, man, your church is weird. And I've had those experiences when I was a new believer. But as I began to study the Word of God, as I began to have my own experiences with the Lord biblically, I began to have peace with God and peace with men. So we're just trying to teach you what Paul says. Nothing new. It's all biblical. So now Paul says this, verse 3. He says, but he who prophesies speaks edification. Notice he builds up. Exhortation. He what? Exhorts you by rebuke, whatever it may be, and by comfort to men. And what is the gift of prophecy? It is not always the telling forth of the future. That's what most people think. No, because most pastor teachers, while they're pastor teaching, they're using the gift of prophecy. It's being exercised, the gift of word of wisdom and the word of knowledge while it's being taught. And it's neat because in reference here to the gift of prophecy, it is actually to the teaching of the word of God. When you're getting the word of God taught, what do you get? You get edification, you get exhortation, and you get comfort. By hearing what God says to me. And then what happens? Everybody gets built up. You see? Because you understood what I was saying. Why? Because I spoke in plain English. Not in an unknown tongue, which you cannot understand. So there's a balance. So here in the first five verses, Paul is actually speaking what builds up. Paul says that the teaching of the Word of God is of importance above everything else, and love is the greatest thing that we must have in our lives. And then he says this in verse 5. He says, but he who prophesies edifies the church. Verse 5. And I wish that all would speak with tongues, but even more than you, that you would prophesy. For he who prophesies is greater than he who speaks with tongues, unless indeed he interprets, notice, that the church may receive edification. And that is, again, there has to be a true interpretation if something like that would happen in a small cell group and somebody would speak in tongues. The true interpretation would be what? The marvelous works of God. It's a praise and a prayer to God, but not that say of the Lord. So I think it's important that we understand what Paul is saying here.
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10: Ronald Reagan understood that preserving liberty required more than defending it. It had to be taught. In his 1989 farewell address, Reagan warned America about the danger of losing its national memory. If we forget what we did, we won't know who we are. Reagan understood that a free nation cannot preserve principles its people no longer understand. Every generation must learn why America's freedoms matter, understand the sacrifices that secured them, and accept the responsibilities that come with self-government. Liberty cannot be simply inherited. It must be intentionally passed from one generation to the next. Because when we fail to teach the meaning of freedom, we eventually lose the will to preserve it. So, are we preparing the next generation merely to inherit liberty, or teaching them why it is worth preserving?
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12: How do you do? Have you ever found yourself in a place where you feel trapped with no way out? A suffocating feeling, oftentimes leading to hopelessness. And how does one escape from such a situation? This was the dilemma for the woman in our story. After years of being spiritually and psychologically fettered, she would come to know the truth, a truth that would set her free, because her heart, her mind, her very life would be unshackled.

0: The story I'm about to share with you may cost me. I may lose my family. But something compels me to tell you. If you feel trapped, what you're about to hear will set you free. If you're ready, I pray you are.
1: Fanny, you know the way of the brethren is the way of peace and order.
0: Yes, Father.
1: Then why are you upsetting the order of things?
0: I just want
1: Do not interrupt me. Your constant questions are disturbing our community, our whole way of life. The ministers called a meeting this afternoon to talk to me.
0: Oh, no.
1: They warned me that you must be brought into proper order, or else, Fanny, beware, my daughter. You are in grave danger. You could lose everything.
2: 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A beacon that's been piercing the darkness since 1877. That's Pacific Garden Mission. Since the very beginning, we have shared the good news with every homeless and hurting person who walks through our doors. In 1950, the good news expanded to radio. This was the birth of Unshackled, the program you're listening to right now. And today, we proclaim the good news around the world in 15 languages. So now, for broadcast around the earth, here is episode number 3948 in the series Unshackled, the program that makes you face yourself and think. When you grow up in a tightly controlled, restrictive family or community, what you see around you becomes your normal. But something inside one young woman told her this was not normal at all. She dared to challenge the status quo, but one day it cost everything she had. This is the true story of Fanny Byler, right now on Unshackled.
3: When I grew up, I never questioned anything, and I have enjoyed a life of peace.
0: Mother, something inside me tells me something is wrong. Very wrong.
3: Fanny, look at me. You know the truth. Jesus is God's son, so you have hope. Hope that you are on your way to heaven.
0: But how do I know that? How do I know that inside me, without any doubt?
3: I do not know.
1: Fanny?
0: Father, I did not know you were there. You were listening to us?
1: I am sorry. It is not my nature to eavesdrop. But Fanny, I am worried about you, deeply worried. I have stretched the rules thin to allow you to babysit for the outsiders. The ministers have advised me to stop your work with the Joneses.
0: Father, please!
1: They believe the Joneses may be poisoning your mind.
0: They are good people. They love Jesus. They love me.
1: I know how important this job is to you. I told the ministers I will allow you to continue.
0: Father, thank you!
1: Oh, Fanny, please be alert and aware. If you continue your way of thinking, you will be cut off from everything you know, including us.
0: I know.
1: I need to check on the horses.
3: Fanny, I have something for you. This.
0: A Bible? But this is not... This Bible is in English. Why would you hold on to something that is forbidden?
3: Tell no one, Fanny. I have found peace when I read the Bible. Every morning, before anyone is awake.
0: Mother, we are only permitted to read on Sundays.
3: You are not the only one who questions.
4: We'll be back by 9 o'clock. There's leftovers in the fridge.
0: Thank you, Mrs. Jones.
4: Fanny, we're running a little late. But I want to let you know something.
0: Yes, ma'am?
4: We appreciate all you've done as a babysitter all these years. The kids love you.
0: Thank you.
4: But more than what you do for us is who you are. And you are a young lady with a beautiful heart.
0: That is, I do not know what to say.
5: Thank you.
4: Fanny, do you know Jesus?
5: Jesus is the Son of God.
4: That's true, but do you know him?
5: Mrs. Jones, I am part of the Brethren. We know all about the Bible.
4: That's a good start. But do you know Jesus as your Savior, as your Lord, as your friend?
5: I have never had anyone ask me that before. But I can assure you, I do not sin. I do not drive a car. I do not listen to the radio. None of the worldly things, with all respect.
4: Fanny, you know from your Bible that Jesus died for all our sins, yours and mine. We don't earn our way to heaven by being good. When we repent from our sins, when we call on Jesus as Lord, we receive his gift of eternal life in heaven.
5: I have never heard of Jesus as a gift.
4: Here, see this pencil? I'm offering it to you. Just take it. Go ahead.
5: Very well.
4: Jesus is holding out his gift of life and freedom to you. All you have to do is reach out and receive the gift. It's that simple, but in a way, costly, because you surrender your life to him in the process, and he will live within you.

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2: Here is a bookmark. I wonder if Mother intended something for me. Then said Jesus to those Jews which believed on him, "If ye continue in my word, then are ye my disciples indeed." I want to be a disciple of Jesus. "And ye shall know the truth, and the truth shall make you free." Oh, I want to be free.
3: Fanny, you are talking in your sleep again. Rest. My daughter.
2: Yes, Father. I want to be free. I want Jesus. Even more than my family. But how? Oh, yes. Right here in my purse. Yes, the pencil.
4: Jesus is holding out his gift of life and freedom to you. All you have to do is reach out and receive the gift. It's that simple, but in a way, costly, because you surrender your life to him in the process, and he will live within you forever.
2: That is what I want, more than anything else. Jesus, I repent of all my sins. I want you to be my Lord. Morning. Good morning, Jesus. Oh, I am curious. My eyes are different. They are shining now. They are full of life.
5: Now I knew more than ever I belonged to Jesus. 4 times a year, it is required by the brethren to publicly confess that you agree to their teaching. The next morning, in the middle of church, I did the unthinkable. I sinned.
6: Fanny Byler, do you remain under this ordinance? Will you obey the church order and remain under it for life?
5: Yes. I lied. I no longer wanted to be under the ordinance, no longer under the church order. I was suffocating. I was dying. I had to get out. I felt awful about lying. But I also knew full well if I dared to say no to the church rules, my family would suffer.
3: Fanny, the time of your baptism is drawing near. Are you prepared? Fanny?
2: Father, I do not want to be baptized.
3: What? This is unheard of. My own daughter refuses to be baptized? Have you gone insane? What will you do next? Will you take down your hair and throw off your apron?
2: I am sane, Father.
3: Fanny, your baptism is one of the most important decisions you can make. It is the sign that you belong. You belong to our family, to our community, to the brethren. And you are going to heaven.
2: Father, there is another baptism.
3: The Jones family. They are corrupting you.
2: It is not the Jones. It is the Bible. In the Bible, baptism is a sign of repentance of sin and resurrection. But the purpose is not to join a church. The purpose is to proclaim Jesus as your Lord.
3: Blasphemy! My own daughter has become a heretic! Oh.
2: God, I love my father and mother, but I love you even more. And now I realize I can no longer be part of the brethren. I have to escape as quickly as I can. But how? I am in the freest country on earth, and yet I am trapped with no way out.
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1: Fanny, is it my imagination or is there something different about you?
2: Mrs. Jones, I have something to tell you.
1: Yes?
2: I repented of my sins, and I asked Jesus to be my Lord and Savior.
1: Fanny! Oh, Fanny! I am so happy for you! This is the most important decision of your life. I am so proud of you.
2: May I confess something?
1: Of course.
2: I am very scared.
1: Why?
2: Once the brethren find out, I will be labeled a heretic. I will be cut off from my family. I love my father and mother. I don't want that to happen. Some way I need to escape.
1: Oh, Fanny. I have something I want to give to you. This.
2: A cell phone? But this is a sin for me to use this.
1: Fanny, some things you have been told are sins are actually not sins. Your Bible will show you the truth. Here, I'll show you how to call. Where's your purse?
2: Here.
1: Find a place to hide it. If you ever need me, I'll be there for you.
2: What psalm was that? Ah, yes. Psalm 31. In thee, O Lord, do I put my trust. Let me never be ashamed. Deliver me in thy righteousness. Bow down thine ear to me. Deliver me speedily. Be thou my strong rock, for an house of defense to save me. For thou art my rock and my fortress. Therefore, for thy name's sake, lead me and guide me. Pull me out of the net that they have laid privily for me. For thou art my strength. Into thine hand I commit my spirit. Thou hast redeemed me, O Lord God of truth. These words are so true to...
3: Fanny, I need to talk to you.
2: Yes, Father, you can come in.
3: Fanny, I just returned from a special meeting with the ministers. They are alarmed that you did not participate in the baptism. There is prevalent gossip that you are straying from our way. Everyone knows. Everyone is watching. And for the first time tonight, the ministers have threatened the shunning.
2: Oh, no.
3: You must ask yourself, is following this path of rebellion worth permanent separation from those you love?
2: Father!
3: How could you do this to your family? Look at your mother. Look at the worry on her face. She has stopped eating. She is losing shocks of hair because of the stress you have caused her.
2: Mother!
3: My stomach is in knots, and I am getting looks of silent disapproval everywhere I go.
2: This is terrible.
3: The ministers now require we go through special counseling, all of us. Fanny, we love you. We do not want to be cut off from you.
2: I know.
3: We have enjoyed a peaceful life. And now your rebellion is destroying it.
2: I am sorry for all that you are going through.
3: I truly hope your sorrow leads you to cease. Because if it doesn't... What is this? It seems something is caught in your drawer. I hope this is not what I think it is. A Bible! A Bible in English! And you have been reading this on forbidden days, haven't you? Is this not true? Tell me.
2: It is true, Father. Father, as much as I love you and Mother, I love Jesus even more.
3: If this continues, there is a day coming when I will say goodbye. And that will be the last goodbye you ever hear from me.
2: In thee, O Lord, do I put my trust. Let me never be ashamed. Deliver me in thy righteousness. Bow down thine ear to me. Deliver me speedily.
4: Fanny, look at me. Do not look away. I am here to help you. The ministers have assigned me to counsel you, to help you find your way back to truth. Trust me.
2: With all respect, I must follow Jesus.
4: With all respect, you must stop talking like this. Fanny, there is much you do not know. This I can tell you for certain. If you continue with this kind of talk, the consequences will be more severe than you know.
5: Fanny, I have reliable report that the ministers have now begun the process of the shunning.
2: Oh, no.
5: They will cut you off from us. We will no longer see you again.
2: Oh, Mother.
5: Fanny, this is far worse than you realize. Did you ever wonder what happened to Brother Aaron?
2: He started talking about Jesus, just like me.
5: Yes.
2: And when he was not received, he decided to run away.
5: No, Fanny, he did not run away. They took him away to Philhaven.
2: The mental institution?
5: They put him on special medication to help his condition. Brother Aaron has not been heard from ever since.
2: If it comes to this, the police will help me.
5: Brother Aaron called the police because the police respect the brethren. They refused to interfere. Aaron is gone, Fanny. As sure as if he is dead. And you are next.
2: Oh no, I overslept. I hope I will not be late. Where is my purse? Oh, my hair will have to do. Oh, my counselor. Mother, father, what is going on?
3: Listen to the counselor, please.
4: Fanny, you need not worry about being late. You will no longer be working at the Joneses' home.
2: What?
4: Do not worry. I have already informed them.
2: But
4: I realize the torment you have been going through all this time. We are here to give you the help you need to get better, to find peace and order.
2: Thank you. If you do not mind, I need to excuse myself for a moment.
4: Of course.

0: my name's sake, lead me and guide me. Pull me out of the net that they have laid privily for me.
1: Fanny?
0: Please wait, Mother!
1: I will give you a moment.
0: Thank you! Mrs. Jones! Please, Mrs. Jones! Please answer! Oh, no! Just one more moment, Mother! Text. I am being taken away against my will.
1: Fanny, I'm coming in.
2: Fanny, I know this is hard for you. You need to come back downstairs. Come.
0: Into thine hand, I commit my spirit.
2: What did you say?
0: Mother.
2: Fanny, why are you taking your hairpins out?
0: I am letting my hair down.
2: Do you know what you are doing?
0: I know exactly what I am doing. And I am removing my apron.
2: No, Fanny, no! Oh, I must get your father!
3: Oh, why are you doing this? Fanny, it is time to come out now.
0: Father, Mother! Why is everyone in my bedroom?
4: We are all here for you, Fanny. Come in, please. Brother James and Brother Matthew are here to support you and your family. Brother Luke is downstairs as well. We have all come to help you.
0: I do not want your help.
4: Then, for your own good, we will help you.
0: No!
5: The police are here.
6: I'm Officer Harold. This is Officer Banks. Mr. Byler, all of you, you're part of our community, and I have high respect for your boundaries and your religious beliefs.
7: Thank you.
6: We received a report that something might be wrong at your house. Out of an abundance of caution, we wanted to check in. Is your daughter okay?
7: Thank you for coming. We appreciate your diligence and your concern, but there is no cause for alarm. My daughter is fine.
4: All is fine, officer.
0: No, it is not fine!
8: Excuse me, officer? Mrs. Jones?
6: And you are?
8: I'm Vicky Jones. I'm the employer of Fanny Byler. She watches my kids for me. She sent me this text.
6: I am being taken away against my will. And you're Fanny Byler, is that correct?
0: Yes, officer.
6: Did you send this text to Mrs. Jones?
0: Yes, I did.
6: You're an adult. You realize you have the freedom to walk out of your house at any time.
0: No, sir. It is not like that at all.
4: Officer, you need to know Fanny is mentally unstable.
0: What? Father, tell them the truth!
7: For her own good, she must remain under our care. I have the power of attorney over her.
0: Father!
8: Officer, Fanny is being held against her will. You must take her.
6: Mr. Byler, there is no power of attorney here. Your daughter is an adult.
7: She is our child.
6: She is an adult, and you can no longer keep her here against her will.
4: Stop. Officer, you need to know something very important.
6: Yes?
4: Fanny is suicidal. She needs to remain in our care for her own good.
0: That is a lie! I am leaving! I am leaving all of you! I am leaving now!
6: Mr. Byler, Mrs. Byler, by law, I must take your daughter.
0: Thank you, officer. Thank you, Mrs. Jones.
7: Fanny, I have one word to speak with you. One final word. Goodbye.
0: Goodbye. Goodbye, Mother. Oh, Fanny.
9: Brother Byler.
7: Yes, Brother Luke.
9: Judgment Day is coming. Coming for you.
7: I do not understand.
9: Because you interfered with our plans to admit your daughter to Philhaven.
7: Brother Luke, I did not interfere.
9: Do not interrupt me. After what you have done, after the shame you have brought on the brethren in our community, I will ask for a formal review of whether you are fit to live in our community anymore.
7: What?
9: We warned you to keep your daughter away from the outsiders. You refused. We warned you that your daughter was straying from the path. I'm beginning to wonder who is the true rebel here.
7: I am not a rebel.
9: Because of your actions and your pride, you will now have a black mark on your name that will never go away.
0: Dear God, thank you so much for rescuing me. Into thine hand I commit my spirit. Thou hast redeemed me, O Lord God of truth. Thank you. Thank you, God.
5: As I said at the beginning, the story I just shared with you cost me. But something compels me to tell you. You may be trapped in an abusive relationship. You may be trapped in sin. Before we know Jesus, we're all trapped in one way or another. If you feel trapped, what you just heard can set you free. If you're ready, I pray you are. Jesus said it himself, "And ye shall know the truth, and the truth shall make you free." I have come to know the truth, the ultimate truth, and it's Jesus. He has set me free. And now, my sister, my brother, it's your turn. Your turn to be free.
10: Listening friend, just like Fanny, you can be free too. Freedom is a gift from Jesus himself. The Bible says in Romans chapter 10, verses 9 and 10, that if thou shalt confess with thy mouth the Lord Jesus, and shalt believe in thine heart that God hath raised him from the dead, thou shalt be saved. For with the heart man believeth unto righteousness, and with the mouth confession is made unto salvation. What's important for you to know, and maybe even hard to hear, is that you are a sinner. You have sinned against God, as we all have. So what do you do about that? Well, if you don't know the Lord, or you're not sure, seek Him. Seek the Lord. Talk to Him, just like I'm talking to you now. Tell Him you need Him, that you want His forgiveness, and that you believe in the Lord Jesus as your Savior. Will you believe? It is the most important decision you will ever make. It is the most important question you will ever answer. And not doing anything about this most important question is, in fact, an answer. If you want to talk with someone about making this crucial decision, we urge you to call 1-888-NEED-HIM, or you can visit chataboutjesus.com. 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This is program number 3948. Heard in the true story of Fanny Byler were Jennifer Dimmitt, Mike Rogalski, Allison Voller, Cheryl Lynn Galimo, and Mark Forrest. 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Script, John Fornoff. 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

0: so many arguments. 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He's not really hearing her point, he's preparing his counterpoint. It's tactical gamesmanship, and they're keeping mental score. Well, hopefully that doesn't sound familiar. 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
1: Well, grab your Bibles and turn to Acts chapter 15. And the title of my message is How to Resolve Conflict. We're going to look at a story now in the Bible as two godly men have a conflict. Two men who love the Lord have a disagreement, and they were apostles nonetheless. And we're going to see some very important things from this. But we have some troublemakers that have entered the scene. They're believers in Jesus. They're Jewish, and they have a Jewish background, and they felt that one had to be circumcised before they could become a Christian. They were placing an unnecessary barrier on these new believers. So Paul and Barnabas are now a missionary team, and they're not happy about it. And they thought, we need to go back to the leaders in Jerusalem and get this resolved. So the apostles and elders met together to resolve this issue. The apostles gave a ruling. So basically they said, okay, we're not going to require circumcision. To become a Christian, you need to believe in Jesus. Look at verse 11 of chapter 15. We believe through the grace of the Lord Jesus Christ, we shall be saved. Bottom line, it's Jesus plus nothing. It's Jesus only. You don't need anything more than Jesus. But sometimes we act as though we achieve salvation through our own efforts. I heard about a multimillionaire who was talking with someone, and the person said, can you tell me the secrets of how you became a multimillionaire? The guy said, sure. When I was a very young man, I was dirt poor. There were tough times when I was motivated and energetic. So with my last dime, I bought an apple. I spent the whole night polishing that apple. And then I took it downtown and I sold it for 50 cents. I took that 50 cents and I bought five more apples and I polished them and I sold them for $2.50. Then I bought more apples and more apples till I'd made $100. And then my wife's father died and left us $10 million. So the, you know, he didn't become a millionaire by polishing apples. He became a millionaire because he received an inheritance. And we don't become a Christian by polishing apples, so to speak, our good works. I did this, I did that. It's all based on what Jesus did for us, not on what we do for Jesus, right? But then once we are saved, we should want to please the Lord and honor the Lord and obey the Lord. So that's the ruling of the apostles. Okay, so let's come back to our topic. How do we resolve conflict? Acts 15, verse 36. Sometime later, Paul said to Barnabas, let's go back and visit the believers in all the towns where we preach the word of God and see how they're doing. Barnabas wanted to take John, also called Mark, with them, John Mark. Paul did not think it was a good idea or wise to take him because he had deserted them in Pamphylia and had not continued with them in the work. They had such a sharp disagreement, they parted company. Barnabas took Mark and sailed for Cyprus. Paul chose Silas and left, commended by the believers to the grace of God. And he went through Syria and Cilicia, strengthening the churches. So here's the conflict. Two men of God see things in a different way. Mr. Encouragement, that would be Barnabas, wants to take his nephew, John Mark. Yeah, John Mark messed up. Yeah, John Mark bailed on them on an earlier trip. But hey, let's give him another chance. Paul's reaction is, no, we can't have that happen. We can't have someone walk away from us in the middle of one of these ministry trips we're taking. So they disagreed with it. The friction developed. And then they parted ways. So now let's answer the question, how do you resolve conflict? If you're taking notes, here's point number one. The person you're disagreeing with, don't talk about them, talk to them. Don't talk about them, talk to them. Paul and Barnabas had this conversation face to face. And by the way, this is not the only time that Paul differed with someone. He said, I disagreed with Peter to his face. That's kind of heavy duty. Peter and Paul having an argument? What would you do if you were there? What side do you choose? Peter? Paul? It's like your parents fighting, right? You don't know how to react to it. The Battle of the Titans. They had disagreements. And here's the thing. If you know someone who's a Christian, and maybe they're doing something they should not be doing, and because you love them, you go to them, you're being a true friend. Because the Bible says, faithful are the wounds of a friend, but the kisses of an enemy are deceitful. Open rebuke is better than secret love. Don't talk about them, talk to them. Don't post a comment on their post publicly for everyone to see. You have a relationship with them. Text them directly. Call them directly. Better yet, sit down with them, because a true friend stabs you in the front, not in the back. Go to them. And a lot of times we won't do this. We'll just let it fester and we'll become more angry. Now, by the way, on this particular argument, Paul was in the right, I believe. But you want to talk about these things, because we'll gossip and spread information we don't even know if it's true. Matthew 18:15 says, if another believer sins against you, go privately, point out the offense. If the other person listens and confesses, you've won that person back. So I like to go to the person. I'm going to get my facts straight. How many of you are married? Raise up your hand. You're married. When you're married, you're going to have conflict. Let me say a word to single people. How many of you are single? All right, listen to this. No man and no woman is going to meet every one of your needs. If you go into marriage saying, man, when I find that right guy riding on a white horse, he's going to change everything. One day my prince will come. Right. Stop watching Disney movies. Or the guy says, oh, I'm going to meet her one day on the beach just as the sun is setting, the golden hour. She'll come running to me on the beach in slow motion. Okay, however you meet, reality is going to kick in. And you're two imperfect people in a relationship. And you have to work through these things, because conflicts are going to come. I've had couples come to me and say, Greg, would you perform our ceremony? Would you marry us? Well, let me ask you, are you both Christians? Oh, yes. How long have you known each other? 6 months. Okay. Have you guys had a conflict or an argument? Oh, no, we love each other too much. Yeah, no, go have an argument. You're going to have to learn how to resolve conflict. And that's so important. So when you're having a conflict in your marriage, you want to learn how to listen. Listen to what your mate is saying. I know you have your counterpoint. I know you have your argument. I know you think you're in the right and they're in the wrong, but at least listen to them and hear what they're saying. Try not to let it escalate. Don't raise your voice. Don't insult them. Don't call them names. Don't say things like, you always, because they don't. Try to remain calm. Hear what it is they're saying, and never fight in front of the kids. Ever. Make that a hard rule in your house. Now, once you've heard them, you state your point of view. Hopefully they'll listen to you as you've listened to them. Now you need to try to find a compromise, perhaps some kind of resolution. Ephesians 4:26 says, don't let the sun go down on your anger. In other words, don't go to bed mad at each other. Fight to resolve, not to win. If you go into it to win, you lose even if you win. The objective is to resolve, not to win the argument.
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1: You know, I've heard people describe a trip to Israel as seen the Bible actually come to life. Hey everybody, Greg Laurie. And I've been to Israel many times and I've led a lot of tours, and I have to say that's absolutely true. Listen, when you're walking on the same stones that Jesus himself walked on, well, that's something that's enriching to your faith. 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
2: 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Well, today, Pastor Greg is helping us learn to resolve conflict biblically. His first point, when you disagree with someone, don't talk about them, talk to them. Let's continue.
1: Number two, forgive the person you have the conflict with. Forgive the person you have the conflict with. You say, well, Greg, they don't deserve my forgiveness. Listen, forgiveness, according to C.S. Lewis, does not mean excusing. So maybe they don't deserve your forgiveness, but you forgive them anyway. I remember I was having a meal years ago with Cliff Barrows. Cliff Barrows was a longtime associate of Billy Graham. Cliff would lead worship and was sort of the MC of the Billy Graham events, and he was a wonderful man. And he said this to me once as we were talking. He says, Greg, there are eight words you should be willing to say to your spouse every single day. Here they are. I'm sorry, please forgive me, and I love you. Pretty good. I'm sorry, please forgive me, and I love you. And I would add these words as well. It was my fault. You'll be amazed at how quickly that will diffuse a disagreement, because they're not expecting that. They're going in and you're listening and they're going off, and then when they're done, you say, wow, I'm sorry. It was my fault. Please forgive me. They're like, yeah. All right. It works. I've said this before and it was put in one of my devotions, and a guy was reading the devotion. He'd never heard this before. Okay, so just say, I'm sorry, please forgive me, and I love you, and it was my fault. So he walks into the other room where his wife is. He says, honey, I want to tell you something. She says, what? He says, I'm sorry, please forgive me, I love you, it was my fault. He says, she starts crying. Thank you for saying that to me. And then he said, it's really not mine. I just, Greg wrote it in some devotion. I said, you should have never said that. You should have gone with that. But it really can help diffuse tension, because we're going to have conflict. We're going to have to learn how to forgive. Husbands are going to offend their wives. Wives are going to offend their husbands. Parents will offend their children. Children will offend their parents. Family members will offend one another. Friends will offend one another, maybe intentionally, maybe unintentionally, but it will happen. Dogs will offend cats. Cats won't care. They don't care. They don't care about you or anything else. You cannot make peace with a cat. Anyway, so I digress. So we need to learn how to forgive, or you're going to end up as that bitter person. And when bitterness grows, it's the end of a relationship. The Bible warns in Hebrews 12:15, we should watch out that no poisonous root of bitterness grows up and troubles us, corrupting many. Not only is forgiveness important for you spiritually, it's actually important for you physically. It can help you to be a healthier person. I read an article, Time Magazine put it out. The title, what the cover story was, Should All Be Forgiven? And the article states, scientists and sociologists have begun to extract forgiveness and the act of forgiving from the confines of the confessional, transforming it into the subject of quantifiable research. A number of psychologists and psychotherapists have realized that there's nothing like forgiveness for dissipating anger, mending marriages, and banishing depression. Well, how about that? They caught up with the Bible, because the Bible says, be tenderhearted, forgiving one another, just as God in Christ has forgiven you. Third and last point If possible, reconcile. If possible, reconcile. By the way, Paul ultimately reconciled with John Mark, because he wrote in 2 Timothy 4:11 to Timothy, get Mark here and bring him with you because he's helpful to me in my ministry. So in a way, we could go back to this story and say, Paul was right in what he said. He was saying to John Mark, look, young man, you need to be responsible. You need to keep your commitments. And when you say you're going to do something, you need to do it. So you can't come on the missionary journey with us this time. But then later, through the actions of John Mark, no doubt Paul said, you know, I like that kid. Send him over to me. He's been helpful to me, so we can learn from our mistakes. Paul did not hold a grudge, neither should we. In the book of Genesis, we have Abraham and Lot. They had a conflict. Abraham was Lot's uncle. One day, Abraham said to Lot, look, nephew, it's always drama with you, okay? All this tension between the people that are helping me and the people that are helping you, I think it's in our best interest that we part company. Look, I love you, but I just don't think we can travel together any longer. And so Abraham said, I'll tell you what, I'll give you the choice. You want to go this way? I'll go that way. Make your choice. Where do you want to go? Well, Lot looks and sees a very beautiful spot. And he says, wow, I like that. It kind of reminds me of Egypt. It's lush and it's green. I want to go there. I think they call it Sodom and Gomorrah. And that's where he went. And Abraham went the other direction. A little time passes. Lot gets himself into some trouble. He's taken as a captive. Now the news came to Abraham, your nephew has just been captured. He's a hostage. Abraham could have said, stupid kid, I warned him, you know, he deserves what he gets. No, Abraham goes and rescues his nephew. So here's my point. There was a parting of ways, but there was a reconciliation. The reality is, Lot was not nearly as godly as Abraham was. And Lot was kind of a spiritual drain. There are people like that that we meet. When you get around them, they pull you down spiritually. They might even profess to be a Christian, but they do pull you down. And you might say, you know, I don't want to hang around that person anymore. They're so critical. They're so negative. They're always down. They're always gossiping. They always have something bad to say about someone else. After I've been with them, I feel like I need to take a shower afterwards. I'm not going to hang around that person anymore. But then maybe one day that person is in trouble and you reach back out to them and you lift them up again. So we have to make these decisions in life as well. So try to resolve as best as possible. So let's wrap this message up and apply it to each of us personally. Before you can effectively forgive others, you yourself need to be forgiven. Do you remember the first words of Jesus as he hung on the cross? They were, Father, forgive them, for they know not what they do. Forgiven people should be forgiving people. But let me ask you now, have you been forgiven of your sin? You don't have to clean your life up and come to Christ. You come to Christ, he'll clean your life up. You might say, well, I just need to get my life in order and start following these rules and regulations and get myself a Bible and make, just get a little religion. Listen, you don't need a little religion. You need a lot of Jesus. Just come to Jesus. Come to Jesus. You come to Jesus with your addictions. You come to Jesus with your problems. You come to Jesus with your sins. And you say, Lord, save me. And he'll forgive you and start changing you. The changes will follow the encounter with Christ. And maybe there's somebody here that needs to just come to Jesus. You don't realize that God loves you. Or you haven't realized it up to this point. You don't realize, or you haven't realized that you could come into a relationship with him, but you can. If you want your sin forgiven, if you want Christ to come into your life, if you want to know that you will go to heaven when you die, if you're ready to say yes to Jesus wherever you are, pray these words out loud. Lord Jesus, I know that I'm a sinner, but I know that you're the Savior who died on the cross for me. I turn from my sin now. And I choose to follow you from this moment forward. Thank you for hearing my prayer and answering this prayer. In Jesus' name I pray. Amen.

0: such an important prayer. Today on A New Beginning, Pastor Greg Laurie has been praying with those asking the Lord to forgive their sins. 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Well, we're so excited to tell you about Pastor Greg's new book called What Every Growing Christian Needs to Know. Pastor Greg, you give some great insight on prayer in the book, among other things. How can we train ourselves to stop treating prayer like just an emergency hotline, you know, and start treating it like a real relationship with communication?
1: Well, thankfully, it can be both. You know, there are times when you're in a crisis and you can call out to the Lord and He promises He'll hear your prayer and He'll answer you. But the best way to pray is just do it continuously. The Bible says, pray without ceasing, for this is the will of God in Christ Jesus concerning you. Okay, pray without ceasing. How do I do that? Well, you can do it while you're driving to work. Well, wait, I have to keep my eyes open. Yeah, true. You don't have to close your eyes to pray. But it's just talking with God. It's listening to God. It's communing with God. It's sharing your concerns, your burdens, your joys, all of it with the Lord. And so it's something that every believer should learn to engage in on a regular basis, not unlike your relationship with your spouse or someone that's a close friend. You maybe are texting back and forth all day long. Maybe you're on the phone a little bit, but you're in constant communication with that person that you have a relationship with. The same is true of God. But we do this through prayer. And I want to encourage you to learn how to pray more effectively. There are obstacles to prayer. There are problems that will cause our prayers to not be answered in the affirmative. There are secrets to getting your prayers answered and a whole lot more. And I talk about all of this in my new book, What Every Growing Christian Needs to Know. I also talk about the importance of Bible study, how to get the most out of it. I talk also about the importance of being involved in a church, and I also deal with the importance of telling others about Jesus Christ. So let us send you a copy of this book that will help you learn how to pray more effectively. That's simply titled, What Every Growing Christian Needs to Know.
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10: We want to know Jesus. Trust him and maybe sing really loud about

0: We serve Christ, verse 6 says, doing the will of God from the heart. Verse 7 repeats the same thing. With a ready mind, doing service as to the Lord and not to men. It's the same thing. The end of verse 5, as unto Christ. Verse 6, as servants of Christ. Verse 7, doing service to the Lord. It's all three verses are saying the same thing. We are not serving men. You are not serving your boss. You are not serving your company, your corporation, your foreman. What you're doing is serving God. And every day's work and every task in that day should be an offering given to God to prove your devotion to Him, to prove the reality of a Spirit-filled life. Why? That His nature may be adorned, His testimony may be enhanced, the credibility of His person may be uplifted. And so when you get up in the morning, it's, I'm going to serve the Lord today. Get out there and pump that gas and make those hamburgers. Do it to the glory of Christ. But that isn't the way it usually goes. Oh, I gotta go to work down to that crummy deal. And you don't even have the right perspective. It's an offering to God. And if you're faithful over that, who knows what the Lord might do for you? Who knows? Paul was a tent maker, but God had better things, greater things. And who knows if you're faithful? But even if you stay being a tent maker, that's okay if that's His will, because that's the best thing for you. And so, as you approach each day, today is a day of service to the Lord, and today I'm going to vow that whatever my hand finds to do will be done to the glory of God, that His truth may be adorned in my life, and that people seeing me may glorify Him. If you seek to please men, you corrupt your motive. If you seek to do what only the boss watches you do, you mess up your mind. You're serving Christ, and in case you don't think so, look at verse 8. Knowing that whatever good thing any man does. Listen, whatever good work you do, you say, well, the boss never knows it. He doesn't see it. Everybody else gets a credit. They keep pushing people past me. They don't know that I'm really the one doing it. But listen, whatever good thing any man does, the same shall he receive from the Lord, whether he's bond slave or a free man. God doesn't miss one thing that you deserve. And you know what? One of these days, it's all going to come cashing in on your account. The question is, are you going to scratch and claw for it now, or are you going to be diligent and faithful and let God give it to you in the kingdom? And so God lays down the standard of how we are to work. Let's turn the tables in closing. It's only one verse because we've already given all the principles. They're just applied here to the other side. The submission of the master in verse 9. What is the employer's task? I love this. Ye masters, do the same things to them. First of all, the right goal. That's it. You serve an employer's role like you expect them to serve you. Same standards, the same fairness, the same equity, the same diligence, the same hard work, the same godliness, the same Christ-likeness, the same adorning of the doctrine of God. Listen, as an employer, you be sure that Christ is manifest in your life. You be sure that God is manifest in your decisions. You be sure that what you do is a single-minded commitment to the needs of those employees, to put out the very best product in the very best way without compromise, to not cheat or do what is wrong, but to do the will of God from deep in your heart. And realize as an employer that you're answerable to Christ, not a board and not the employees, but Jesus Christ Himself. Do the same thing with the right spirit, secondly. Verse 9 says, forbearing threatening. Hold back from threats. Don't intimidate your employees by yelling at them. Don't use verbal abuse. That was a temptation and still is. A spirit-controlled employer is gentle. He's never divisive or derisive. He's never abusive. He's never threatening. And he says, you ought to have the right goal, doing the same things with the right attitude, not being abusive, based on the right standard. I love this. Knowing that your master also is in heaven. Who is the standard for masters? Who is the greatest master of all? The Lord Jesus Christ. You treat your employees like Christ treats you. See, that's the way. And finally, the right equity. Play no favorites, neither is there respect of persons with him. You be fair, you be equitable, you do not be abusive or threatening, and you realize that you are called to do the will of God, to meet their needs with singleness of heart, to fulfill all God's will. Listen, you get spirit-filled employees and spirit-filled employers working like this, and we can see something different than the confusion and chaos we see in our world today. because we'll have people being unselfish, doing the will of God.
1: 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John's current study is called Wisdom for the Workplace. Now, as we continue this series on what God expects from you on the job, I want to play a question that we received on our Q&A line some years ago. It's one that applies particularly to work, and it involves customer interaction. Here's the question, and then you'll hear how John responded to it.
2: Good afternoon, John. My name is Hyacinth, and I really need to get an answer from you. I am a Christian, and I do believe in doing to others what I would want them to do for me or to me. I wouldn't want them harming me, so I wouldn't harm anyone. And the work I do, I have very angry people coming in to see me from time to time, and sometimes they actually blame me. You know, when they come in an angry attitude, as if I did something to them, it's very painful. And could you advise me how to deal with a person like that? Thank you.
0: Well, Hyacinth, thank you for that question. I can almost imagine your workplace. You're behind a counter somewhere where people are coming in irritated long before they ever arrive at you. You're a dear, sweet Christian lady just wanting to do your job, but you're in the position of having to be some kind of spiritual leader that can reach behind the people's superficial concern and work on their heart. Look, I think, you know, this is the nature of the world in which we live. If you were to ask me what is the dominant attitude that I see in the culture of today, it could all be summed up in one word: anger. This is a really angry culture. Everybody is angry. You know, you see it everywhere. Just absolutely everywhere. Parents are angry, kids are angry, people in the workplace are angry, politicians are angry, people are angry with politicians. There is an unleashing of anger in our culture, and it basically comes because for the last 25 years, there has been the constant promotion of self-esteem. The lie, the damage done by the lie of self-esteem that you're the most important person in the world has created people who, when they don't get what they want, they're just angry. I grew up in a family, and I was told things like this: others are more significant than you. Think not on your own things, but on the things of others. Consider others better than yourselves. That's what builds patience, kindness, compassion. I would go at the issue of anger, and in a kind and gracious way, if the opportunity presents it, I would just mention that this is anger, and anger is a destructive thing. You don't want to give yourself into anger. And then kindly, I would say, I'm here to help you, but I can't help you if we can't get past your anger. Be straightforward.
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6: 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It had to be taught. In his 1989 farewell address, Reagan warned America about the danger of losing its national memory. If we forget what we did, we won't know who we are. Reagan understood that a free nation cannot preserve principles its people no longer understand. Every generation must learn why America's freedoms matter, understand the sacrifices that secured them, and accept the responsibilities that come with self-government. Liberty cannot be simply inherited. It must be intentionally passed from one generation to the next. Because when we fail to teach the meaning of freedom, we eventually lose the will to preserve it. So, are we preparing the next generation merely to inherit liberty, or teaching them why it is worth preserving?
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23: 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Hello, and welcome to the Prophetic Voice of Our Time, where we focus on the voice of prophecy, which is the testimony of Jesus Christ. Our host, Christina Sasso, is a senior pastor at Freedom Fellowship Church. Let's hear what she has to say to the body of Christ.
24: God bless you for tuning in. Hello, this is Christina Sasso of Freedom Fellowship Church and Sons of God Ministries International, and you are listening to the Prophetic Voice of Our Time. It has been several weeks since I shared with you, and during those times, the Holy Spirit has been giving me visions, insights, and understanding on what He is doing on the face of the earth and what He's about ready to do. And He gave me several instructions to the body of Christ. So I wanted to really encourage you to take things seriously and be proactive in your walk with the Lord. Be proactive with God's promises. It is impossible to please God without faith. And what we believe, it produces corresponding action, okay? Time is of the essence. And if there are no major changes that are happening in your ways of doing things and the way you approach and see things, you have a lot of catching up to do. And please take action before it is too late, and you have to keep up with the rest of us who believe God and take the kingdom of God by force. We are not waiting on God. God is waiting on us to follow our instruction, to follow His word, and to trust Him to do things His ways. Or else, we will get replaced. God is not going to wait on us. So, there are many things to address. So, let us get started, okay? And I want you to share this prophetic instructions to everyone that you know so that it can spread, okay? And also, you can subscribe to youtube.com/SOGMI and follow us and join us in our live stream services so that you will be able to keep up with what we've been doing and what God is doing in our lives, and so that you'll do the same, okay? Last Wednesday in our Wednesday services, the Lord had me focus on prophetic instructions for the body of Christ here in the United States as a warning, and for the body of Christ in the Philippines, especially Freedom Fellowship Church and its affiliates. We have churches now with our affiliates. We have been covering about 6 or 7 provinces already in the Philippines, and now we are expanding the Empower Leader, Empower a Nation ministers training and conference all over the southern part of the Philippines, where the revival in the Philippines will manifest first. So you're talking about, it used to be a predominantly Muslim region, okay? Now the Lord have been increasing our numbers, the body of Christ. So we're winning them. We're winning them by being kind and merciful to them, by giving them the great news, okay? But here it is, and we need to be sober. We need to take things seriously. In the Philippines, the people are so hospitable. They find a ways to really have a good time. They sing all the time, and I always joke about even some of them don't have any business in singing. They sing anyway, and they always have smiles on their faces. And they're one of the most hospitable people on the face of the earth and hardworking. Those are the many, many gifts and godly or goodly characters of the Filipino people. One thing is very, very blatant every time I go there. The nation of the Philippines, God has bestowed upon that country many, many blessings, natural resources, hardworking people, and we have some of the best beaches in the world. And of course, we always enjoy the music and the food. But one thing is very, very blatant and a cause of concern and a burden for me ever since we started the Empower Leader, Empower Nation training and conferences in the Philippines for 20 years now. It's amazing. And it's amazing how many thousands of people got saved and hundreds of thousands of people that got empowered. But the poverty is something that you can see everywhere. Many sufferings. It seems like the rich are getting richer and the poor are getting poorer. And at the same time, there are many corruptions in their government, political corruptions. So the main issue as far as why the people remains in poverty, actually they're languishing in poverty, is because of corrupt political leaders and wicked spiritual leaders. I say wicked because many of them are in for themselves instead of obeying the Great Commission and taking care of the people. Well, this ministry started changing that, you know, one life at a time. And now the Lord is increasing our number, especially in the southern part of the Philippines and also in two provinces, Zambales and Pangasinan provinces. We continue to increase our numbers, okay? But this is a warning on how to get out of poverty. The spiritual leaders in the Philippines need to focus in their assignment. They need to focus in obeying God and attending to the needs of the people of their congregation. So the issue there is poverty, and God is holding the spiritual leaders accountable. Okay. In Deuteronomy chapter 28, verse 43 to 48, this is what's happening in the Philippines. And at the same time, it's a warning for the body of Christ here in the United States not to let this thing happen to this country. Okay. We have a responsibility. Okay, Deuteronomy chapter 28, verses 43 to 48. All of us Christians have heard about Deuteronomy 28. It is the blessings and the cursings that is laid out to the nation of Israel by Prophet Moses. Okay, so here it is. This is what's happening in the Philippines. Starting with verse 43. The foreigners who reside among you will rise above you higher and higher, but you will sink lower and lower. That is pretty serious. 44. They will lend to you, but you will not lend to them. They will be the head, but you will be the tail. All these curses will come on you. They will pursue you and overtake you until you are destroyed, because you did not obey the Lord your God and observe the commands and decrees He gave you. That is suffering. What is the main thing is to preach the gospel of good news, not to raise money, and to prepare God's people for the works of service. That is discipleship. Okay, so let me go back to Deuteronomy 28, verse 46 now. They will be a sign and a wonder to you and descendants forever, because you did not serve the Lord your God joyfully and gladly in the time of prosperity. Therefore, in hunger and thirst, in nakedness and dire poverty, you will serve the enemies the Lord sends against you. He will put an iron yoke on your neck until he has destroyed. For the body of Christ here in United States, Deuteronomy chapter 28, verse 47, is one thing that we need to repent and make corrections, okay? Verse 47, because you did not serve the Lord your God joyfully and gladly in the time of prosperity, okay? And in Proverbs chapter 1, starting with verse 23, if you had responded to my rebuke, I would have poured out my heart to you and made my thoughts known to you. Why are you not hearing from God? Review and meditate on this verse. Proverbs 1:23. If you had responded to my rebuke, I would have poured out my heart to you and made my thoughts known to you. But since you rejected me when I called, and no one gave heed when I stretched out my hand, since you ignored all my advice and would not accept my rebuke, I, in turn, will laugh at your disaster. I will mock when calamity overtakes you. Okay, and it went on. We don't want that to happen. We need to obey God. We need to make things personally. Don't compare yourself to others. Don't give any condition, but do the right thing yourself. You must choose. Whom are we going to serve? I must choose every day that whom I'm going to serve. Okay? So it is important for us. Okay. And of course, Proverbs said, in Proverbs chapter 3, verse 9, it is important. It says, honor the Lord with your wealth, with the first fruits of all your crops. Then your barns will be filled to overflowing, and your vats will brim over with new wine. What did the Lord said? You did not serve me and honor me, obey me gladly, and during the times of prosperity, then you'll become the tail and not the head, and foreigners will rule over you. The Lord hath been merciful, and it was breathtaking to see how close we got for this country to go bankrupt. And I'm not talking about finances, morally, and everything. And it comes. Thank God that He intervened. But we must make the corrections right now, starting with our hearts. We need to correct, make adjustments, and obey what the Holy Spirit is saying to us, and at the same time by the Word of God. We know what to do. You know what to do, what is right. If you're not sure, you can always ask the Holy Spirit. And you always consider the heart of our God. If it brings God all the glory, and if it will benefit His people, and you will be blessed too, then it is from God. We must know the heart of God, okay? And we don't want for United States of America to fall, okay? We need to obey. It depends on the body of Christ, especially the spiritual leaders, to make the correction, to repent if necessary, and embrace the major changes that will jolt the entire world. But it is good. And now, the prophecy when I was in Florida that I released, and I called the team, and I release it over this radio and our Sunday services, that the winds of change have come. And the Lord repeated it three times. The winds of change have come. The winds of change have come. And it says it will be like a tornado, a very powerful tornado, that it will uproot, take out, wickedness, corruptions, anything that is from God, and expose them to the light, but they will be uprooted, that no one will be able to stop this, because it is by the hand of the Almighty God. It is It is a great news for the body of Christ if we make the corrections, if we follow God's instruction to the letter. It will be a blessing to us, because when we emptied ourselves from the cares of the world, then God will bring in more increase to your life. The more you expand, the more you get rid of those things, even practices, which are the world's ways, and bring in and implement God's ways of doing things, more blessings are coming, okay? This is going to happen every week. We have a new instruction, and we have a new blessings, promises from the Almighty God. And I am seeing the manifestations of this in the body of Christ, especially with Freedom Fellowship Church. And I always encourage the team and you, our radio listeners, to take action on what is going on, okay? Now, we need to be proactive. We don't react to things. But I must address what is happening with some of the wicked political leaders in Washington, D.C. that are being dealt with right now, okay? I'm going to address what is happening with former Congressman Swalwell and a former gubernatorial candidate for the state of California. You know the story. It is being covered 24/7 nonstop. For us, the body of Christ, do not gloat. Do not engage in mockery. Don't even say that he deserve it, that you want everybody go to jail. Like I spent so many times in the first year of President Biden, I spent so many times on my knees in prayer just to nullify and pull down what the body of Christ are saying, that he's going to die, that this is going to happen. And that is not from God. So now I must address this again. Don't get involved with mockery. Because in Proverbs chapter 24, verses 17 to 20, it says, do not gloat when your enemy falls. When he stumbles, do not let your heart rejoice, or the Lord will see and disapprove and turn his wrath away from him. Do not fret because of evil men, or be envious of the wicked. For the evil man has no future or hope, and the lamp of the wicked will be snuffed out. Instead of joining many in mockery and wanting this person to go in jail and this person to go in jail, you know, exposure and what happened to him, for me, in the eyes of God, God is grieved, but he is holy and just. Don't you think it is time for us to have more compassionate and merciful? Isn't it time to pray for his salvation? Isn't it time for us to pray that he will get saved and introduce a very loving and a merciful God? Because right now, there is no hope for him except our Lord Jesus Christ. So where is the heart of God falls into this? We know that. Ezekiel 33:11. As surely as I live, says the Lord, I do not enjoy in the punishment of the wicked. This is a punishment. And if that is your brother or loved one or a son, you will see things differently. Or if that is you, do you want all of your sins exposed for the whole world? And they laugh at it? As it is now, he stands alone. But God wants us to win him over. And if it is possible for him to get saved, which is more than likely, that he will be restored, that there is hope for him. So my dear brothers and sisters, stop it, okay? Don't enjoy it. Because if that is you, you would want somebody to stand next to you no matter what. And that is our loving and merciful God that we serve. So let us pray and agree with me that Swalwell, even Gonzalez in the state of Texas, that they will repent, that they will get saved, that they will have hope in the future, that they will be restored so that God can wipe away all their sins and they have a new beginning. Okay? So that is where the heart of God is. And I'm just telling you, do not gloat. Do not engage, but continue to pray and ask the Holy Spirit what He wants you to pray and do and continue to do the right thing. So now, we don't want the curses that are contained in Deuteronomy 28 to come upon this country, to come upon the body of Christ. From what we have right now, let us start honoring God. Let us take care of our physical body. Let us honor God with our wealth, whatever it is, however small it is, that we will be a good steward of the little things that we have been faithful on, the little things that we have right now. And once we are faithful in little things, it is the principle of Jesus that laid out, then you'll be faithful in much. Okay, that is in Luke chapter 16, starting with verse 10. Okay, so all of this, on what is happening, we cannot use the knowledge that we have, the previous training that we have, and even the resources that we have. They're not enough. The only way that we can be a part of this great move of God, especially in the leadership position and the transfer of wealth, influence, and affluence, is to sanctify ourselves. We need to guard our heart. We need to watch what we say. It is the spiritual purification that we must do in order for us to qualify it. And because this is overwhelming, when you finally see what God has for you, it's overwhelming. It is impossible to be able to do those things. Okay? And in 2 Corinthians chapter 12, verse 9 says, "My grace is sufficient for you, for my power is made perfect in weakness." So in our weakness, God is strong. We don't have to be concerned whether we're qualified or not. When God called you, God never makes mistakes. You understand that, okay? Romans 8:26. In the same way, the Spirit helps us out in our weakness. We do not know what we ought to pray for, but the Spirit Himself intercedes for us with groans that words cannot express. So, I'm running out of time, so let me follow it through, or Joshua will. The instruction. So, whatever you receive from the Lord and whatever the Word of God says, follow your instruction to the letter. And those conditions that are contained in your personal prophecies, review them, meditate on them, and meet those conditions. Again, Proverbs 3:9, honor the Lord with your wealth. And pray, spend time with God. And concerning the transfer of wealth, influence, and affluence, continue to ask God for wisdom. You need the wisdom from above, so that you'll know what to do at the right moment and you make all the right decision, because you are now implementing God's ways of doing things if you're led by the Holy Spirit. I repeat, your experience, resources, and training will not be enough for you to manifest your inheritance or be a part of the transfer of wealth. Why? We've never been here before. Transfer of wealth has been believed, it's in the Word of God, has been believed, confessed, and claimed by the people of God for many generations. But now, beginning this month, it is implementation, receiving from God. It is receiving those things that were promised. And every time we get matured in certain level, then God will manifest His purpose and your inheritance in that area. Okay? Psalm 111 verse 10. The fear of the Lord is the beginning of wisdom. All who follow His precepts have good understanding. To Him belongs eternal praise. This is also in Proverbs 1:7. Keep this in mind. The transfer of wealth and you handling resources. Proverbs Remember Proverbs 3, verse 19. By wisdom, the Lord said, the earth's foundation, the Lord laid the earth's foundation. By understanding, he set the heavens in place. And there's more about wisdom in the book of Proverbs. I'm running out of time. Please follow this instruction. Spend time with the Lord and be fruitful all the time. Okay? And in the name of Jesus, I release forth the manifestations of your healing in your physical body and in your mind in the name of Jesus. The Lord has healed you already at the cross, you and I. Now we are going to walk and talk that we are healed already and that manifestation is on its way. It will be over real soon. And now, once it manifested, the Lord is going to use you to release, to deliver others by your obedience and preaching the word from their captivities. God bless you for tuning in. Until next time.
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25: Ronald Reagan understood that preserving liberty required more than defending it. It had to be taught. In his 1989 farewell address, Reagan warned America about the danger of losing its national memory. If we forget what we did, we won't know who we are. Reagan understood that a free nation cannot preserve principles its people no longer understand. Every generation must learn why America's freedoms matter, understand the sacrifices that secured them, and accept the responsibilities that come with self-government. Liberty cannot be simply inherited. It must be intentionally passed from one generation to the next. Because when we fail to teach the meaning of freedom, we eventually lose the will to preserve it. So, are we preparing the next generation merely to inherit liberty, or teaching them why it is worth preserving?
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8: Shalom, and welcome to Messianic Perspectives, a daily program where we look into the scriptures from a distinctive first century Jewish point of view. Today, our Bible teacher, Stephen Gehr, continues his five-part series on the servant of the Lord. And now, with today's teaching, here's Stephen Gehr.
9: Shalom, this is Stephen Gehr. Welcome back to our series on the servant of the Lord in Messianic prophecy. These are the servant of the Lord passages that are found in the second half of the book of Isaiah. These diamonds, messianic diamonds, are studded throughout the book of Isaiah and reveal different aspects of the Messiah's identity and his mission. Last time in Isaiah 49, we saw the servant's mission summarized in three succinct points. First, the Messiah was to sound a clarion call for Israel to repent, to return to God. And second, Israel's repentance was to serve as the means and prerequisite for the regathering to the land. And then we also saw that the servant was to be a light to the Gentiles, because his salvation would indeed reach the ends of the earth. We also saw, and this is going to be very important in our next passage, chapter 50, we saw that the Messiah is called the despised one. For one on such a noble mission to be called the despised one creates a certain cognitive dissonance, a certain confusion, but it gets worse because he's called the one abhorred. Abhorred by who? Or whom? By the nation. Not by nations, but by the nation. A specific nation. The nation. Israel. And it is this fact that will inform our understanding of chapter 50. Chapter 50 focuses less on the messianic mission and more on his training regimen. And the servant, we'll see, is described as being taught by God himself. What is it for the Messiah to learn? We will see his learning comes through suffering. Isaiah 50, starting in verse 4 and going to 9, reveals the messianic training program. The Lord God has given me the tongue of disciples, that I may know how to sustain the weary one with a word. Again, first person, the servant is speaking, the messianic figure. He awakens me morning by morning. He awakens my ear to listen as a disciple. The Lord God has opened my ear, and I was not disobedient, nor did I turn back. Well, this sounds positively pastoral. Being awoken by God morning by morning to hearken to his instruction as a disciple. But in verse 6, he says, I gave my back to those who strike, and my cheeks to those who pluck out the beard. I did not cover my face from humiliation and spitting. This doesn't sound good. Part of his training program was suffering. Verse 7, for the Lord God helps me, therefore I am not disgraced. Therefore I have set my face like flint, and I know I will not be ashamed. He who vindicates me is near. Who will contend with me? Let us stand up to each other. Who has a case against me? Let him draw near to me. Behold, the Lord God helps me. Who is he who condemns me? Behold, they will all wear out like a garment. The moth will eat them. You don't hear a lot of messages regarding Isaiah 50. It's a very, very important passage. Because without Isaiah 50, we wouldn't be sufficiently informed and prepared for what exactly happens to Jesus prior to his execution. These words should haunt us. I gave my back to those who strike me, and my cheeks to those who pluck out the beard. So despised, remember verse 49, so abhorred by the nation is this figure that people are going to abuse him by beating him, by grabbing his face and pulling out hunks of beard, by spitting right in his face. But what's beautiful is how the servant retains his perspective during this suffering, this humiliation. He said to be spat at in the face, to have hunks of beard torn out from the roots, to be beaten, it does not disgrace me. I will not be ashamed, and I have set my face like flint. How come? What's your secret, messianic figure? The secret is, he who vindicates me is near. Who's trying to contend with me? If the Lord God is on my side, who is he who condemns me? This is just temporary. The Lord is eternal. This passage is fulfilled in Matthew 27, verses 26 through 31, which reads, then he, Pilate, released Barabbas for them, but after having Jesus scourged, he handed him over to be crucified. The soldiers of the governor took Jesus into the praetorium and gathered the whole Roman cohort around him. They stripped him and put a scarlet robe on him, and after twisting together a crown of thorns, they put it on his head and a reed in his right hand, and they knelt down before him and mocked him, saying, Hail, King of the Jews! They spat on him and took the reed and began to beat him on the head. After they had mocked him, they took the robe off him and put his own garments back on him and led him away to crucify him. But the question remains, how is it that the Messiah could learn? What was it he needed to learn? Well, the author of Hebrews helps us out there. And in Hebrews 5, verses 8 and 9, we see that although he was a son, he learned obedience. Ah, Isaiah 50 indeed. He learned obedience from the things which he suffered. And having been made perfect, he became to all those who obey him the source of eternal salvation. And while I take no joy in the fact that our Messiah had to suffer, I certainly am grateful for it. Because through his suffering, he became the source of eternal salvation for me and, my friends, for you, if you'll simply put your faith in him and trust what he has done for you. If more evidence is needed, if Isaiah 42, 49, 50 is insufficient to make the messianic case for Jesus, for Yeshua, as the Messiah, we turn to the most important, to by far and away the richest treasury of messianic data in the prophetic collection of literature that we have, Isaiah 53. Isaiah 53 serves as a Rosetta Stone for us, an interpretive key helping us to unlock the other messianic prophecies regarding our Messiah, and to truly understand the impact and the import of what is happening in the Gospels during Jesus' final hours. It helps us not only to understand his suffering, his passion, his execution, but it is mandatory in understanding the resurrection. Not only in understanding the resurrection, but not being caught by surprise when it happens. In Isaiah 53, which actually doesn't begin in 53, the passage itself begins the previous chapter, Isaiah 52:13. Remember that when the Bible was written, there were no chapters and verses. These were added later. It was one large, continuous piece of writing. And so these chapters and these verses only help us to be able to divvy it up.

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2: 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We'll not only see that he's executed in the prime of life, but we're going to see that he will be, he must be, resurrected from the dead. So don't miss our next session together. Until that, I'll have to leave you in suspense. We'll pick it up next time. Shalom.
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6: Welcome to Believing the Bible. This is Scott Lane with Ed Salzadel, both directors at the San Antonio Bible-Based Science Association. We are here to reassure you can believe the Bible from the very first verse. We have a very special guest today with Ken Ham, who is both CEO and founder of Answers in Genesis US. Ken, it's almost unbelievable how you have had such a great ministry, and I know you would credit that to God, but at this point, whether you like it or not, you've really become the face of creation science in the U.S. today.
7: Well, you know, the Ministry of Answers in Genesis and then the two attractions, the Ark and the Creation Museum, do impact tens of millions of people a year, not just in America and around the world. But really, it's a spiritual legacy, if you like, of parents who taught their children, you know, going back my days in Australia where I grew up, to stand on God's word. Our father taught us to defend the Christian faith, so he taught us apologetic. And then as I went through high school and had to be, you know, confronted with the issues of evolution and deal with that and searching out answers, and a father who would never compromise God's word helping me to do that, going through university, getting some resources and getting some answers, and then becoming a school teacher in 1975 in public schools and finding evolution millions of years was a big stumbling block for them, even listening to the gospel. They said what was in their textbook showed the Bible can't be true. And so that's really how God gave me the burden to get into this ministry because of that. And I found as I started to give answers to those students, they started to listen and take note of what the Bible was saying. And then not only that, as I started to speak in Bible studies and churches, I found most Christians didn't think you could believe Genesis. And so God started to intensify that burden. And even when I took students to museums, they're always from an atheistic perspective, you know, evolutionary perspective. So back in the 70s, I started saying, Lord, why can't we have a creation museum? So that's all the embryonic beginning of how the ministry came about.
6: It's a great and fascinating story. AIG, the Creation Museum, Ark Encounter. Did you envision all of this from the start of your ministry, or has God led you step by step to all of these?
7: That's an interesting question. I've been asked that question a lot of times. We never envisaged anything like this. You know, it's interesting. My wife and I had this real burden to start a bookstore in our house in Australia in 1977 because I had actually spoken at a conference. It was the first conference I and a colleague of mine ran in Australia, a creation apologetics conference, and I showed some of the books that I had obtained from different parts of the world that had answers to, you know, geology, biology, astronomy, and so on in the areas of origin. People wanted to buy those books, and I realized, wow, they need these resources. So really, the whole ministry started as a one to equip people with resources and then a speaking ministry as I started to speak. And of course, that burden for the Creation Museum was there. And in 1980, one of the board members had helped us found the ministry in our home in Australia. And I stood on a piece of property and prayed that God would allow us to build a Creation Museum. I had no idea what that really meant, except I wanted to tell them the truth and give them answers in geology, biology, astronomy, anthropology, and so on, so that they wouldn't be led astray by evolution. And then over the years, you know, I came to the States speaking in the 80s, came over to help Dr. Morris and Dr. Dwayne Gish, the Institute for Creation Research, for 7 years. Before returning to Australia, that burden for a museum had really intensified. And just the way in which God has brought people into our lives, I mean, it's absolutely amazing. You look back and realize this is miraculous. This is a God thing. There's no way we could have orchestrated all this, because now in Northern Kentucky, when you look at the Ark Encounter Creation Museum, the two leading Christian-themed attractions in the world, the Ministry of Answers and Genesis, with full-time, part-time staff and seasonals, we have, you know, well over 1,000 people involved in this ministry, employed in this ministry, and impacting around the world. And when we see what's happening, you know, the secular media often said to me, so how did you find all these talented people? You know, because we do all the design work in-house at the exhibits that we have. They're every bit as professional, if not more so, than what Disney would do or Universal Studios. You know, we have sculptors and artists. We have our horticulture department, and then the research scientists that we have, and the writers and graphic artists. And it just goes on and on and on. We look at all the sorts of people. And my answer to the secular media is, how did you find all these people? I said, we actually didn't. Just as Noah brought, God brought the animals to Noah, brought these people to us. And that's true. They sort of come out of the woodwork. And, you know, like Patrick Marsh, who worked at Universal Studios, when he heard we want to build a creation museum, came and said, I have a burden to design the creation Creation Museum. We had no idea how we were going to do that. And so he took the script I'd written on the seven seas of history, the walk through the Bible from Genesis, and he turned it into the Creation Museum. And so God brought all these people along over the years. So it really is a God thing.
8: I thank you for crediting him. I know that's been a center of your ministry. We have a summer set of articles coming up in our newsletter on how theological compromise has played a hand in the decline of church membership and attendance in America, and how we need churches to commit to a vision of believing and teaching the whole Bible as God's truth and real history from the very first verse. How important do you believe this vision is to our churches?
7: Here's the issue that I really try to get across to people. I have a real burden for. You know, a lot of people tend to look on the creation evolution issue as just about, you know, fossils and about the age of the earth and all the rest of it. But I've always positioned this ministry as a biblical authority ministry. You see, that's the issue. The issue is one of biblical authority. And many pastors, many Christian leaders haven't understood this. For instance, many of the older generation believed in the gap theory. And I've had to say to me, I believed in the gap theory where they put millions of years in between Genesis 1:1 and 1:2. And they said, doesn't affect my salvation. I'm now going to heaven. But I say to them, doesn't affect your salvation per se. But what it does affect is how those you impact in churches, the younger generations, how they view scripture itself. You see, what has happened over the years is that because of the belief in millions of years, that really came out of atheism of the 1800s. People want to explain everything by natural processes. Naturalism is atheism. And then along comes Darwin with his ideas of Darwinian evolution and so on. And then the Big Bang. Many Christian leaders have adopted those views and reinterpreted Genesis. But what they've really done is said to the coming generation, you don't have to take God's word as written. You can take ideas from outside the Bible and add them to the Bible. You can reinterpret that. Now we see them reinterpreting marriage and other such things and becoming soft on LGBT as well. And as generations have realized that, hey, we don't believe Genesis, how can we believe the rest of the Bible? There's been an exodus from the church and church attendance. You know, when you get down to Generation Z, the millennials, I mean, it's about 11% in America. But with the older generations, it was up to 56%. And this has happened through the whole Western world. And it's the church's fault because they've compromised. No wonder there's so much biblical illiteracy in the church. And no wonder we're losing the younger generation.
8: And we thank you for leading in this cause. You are listening to Believing the Bible. This is Scott Lane with Ed Salzadel. If you would like to learn more, go to sabsa.org. That is sabbsa.org. Today, we have the very special guests of Ken Ham with Answers in Genesis. Ken, we've seen articles detailing your upgrades for the Stargazer Planetarium and a fearfully and wonderfully made exhibit. Is there anything you'd like to tell us about those?
7: Well, that's at the Creation Museum opened in 2007.
8: Right.
7: And the Ark Encounter opened in 2016. And ever since we've opened them, we keep adding new exhibits and modifying exhibits and upgrading exhibits. So at the Creation Museum in 2021, one of the things that we wanted to do was to add this fearfully and wonderfully made exhibit, the most powerful pro-life exhibit in the world. You know, I should say 2020 is when we added it. But in 2021, we're actually upgrading even that exhibit by tripling it in size and adding a whole section on the design of the placenta and so on. Those models that we have look so real, we have to have signs on them saying these are not real babies developing in a mother's womb, because our designers looked all around the world and couldn't find models that were good enough. And people are just amazed by it. So it is an incredible exhibit that teaches the truth about abortion, that abortion is killing a human being right from fertilization. Now, we're also in 2020, in the summer of 2020, we're adding another exhibit called Borderland. And really, it's like a course on the background in the New Testament. And so it's going to detail really what happened between the end of the Old Testament and the New Testament, setting the scene for when God steps into history to be Jesus Christ, the God-man. So that's going to be like a whole course for people in a way. But it's got 3D models and beautiful artwork, and that's a new exhibit that will be opening at the Creation Museum. You know, at the Ark Encounter, we opened a virtual reality exhibit, and this is a $3 million experience where people go in and they sit in these seats, and the seat moves. So it's like going to a theater in Universal Studios, or Disney might have a theater like this too, and the seat moves. You put on those virtual reality glasses, and we take you back to the time of Noah, and you think you're actually having a ride. You feel like you're in this little spacecraft led by this robot, and you feel that you're having a ride. And at the Ark Encounter, we're also planning for the future and building a Tower of Babel, and then Solomon's Temple, and then First Century Village, and so it goes on. And we already have zoos at both the Ark and the Creation Museum. We've been expanding the zoos, and we actually rebuilt one third of all the exhibits at the Creation Museum to upgrade them. And we've got a whole big exhibit on the whole history of the Bible, and people are just blown away by it. So these are incredible places to bring your families at a time when we see the culture becoming very antagonistic toward Christianity.
8: I can attest to the great products y'all have there. I've been through the Creation Museum multiple times, as well as to the Ark Encounter with my wife. But that was a couple of years ago. I am really excited by the upgrades that y'all have done and will be back. I would advise and encourage other people to do so. What's the whole purpose in building a life-size Ark, Tower of Babel, and all of this type of stuff? People will ask that.
7: One of the things that we've had people say to us when they bring their children to the Creation Museum, the Ark Encounter, they say, wow, this really helps bring the Bible alive. And it's not just, for instance, the Ark itself, which shows you the size of the Ark, because, you know, one of the most asked questions that I've heard over the years, how could Noah fit all the animals on the Ark? And a lot of children's books, you look in our churches and Sunday schools, a lot of our materials have Noah's Ark looking like an overloaded bathtub that's drafting out the chimney about to sink at any moment. And when kids come, and adults, and see the size of the Ark, I've heard them actually say, wow, I didn't realize it was that big. Noah could have fit all the animals on board. And of course, then we fill it with exhibits answering questions. How could it fit the animals on board? And what was a kind? And what about evolution? And we go through all sorts of different questions, you know, and what happened after the flood, and looking at the intelligence of ancient man, and the Tower of Babel, and so on. So we're actually teaching the Bible from Genesis to Revelation through the Creation Museum and the Ark Encounter, but in a way, it brings it alive to people, and we answer the questions that many people don't have answers to, and so we put it there in 3D, if you like, and I tell you, many, many people have come through here and said, wow, this really helps them, equips them, challenges them. 30% of those who come to our attractions are non-Christian, and I've spoken to non-Christians. We've never thought about these things. Nobody's ever told us this before, and so it is a tremendous witness to them, and you know what? At both places, people can't go away without having heard the gospel of Jesus Christ, because that's what it's all about, presenting the saving gospel.
8: As we close, I would really like to thank you for that last piece, the focus of what you do, and it's very plain in terms of your videos, your exhibits, and everything that has to go with Answers in Genesis is points back to the Savior, and we thank you for that. We haven't been able to get into a whole lot of things. I will recommend to people that the Answers in Genesis website at answersingenesis.org or com is an exceptional tool. Ken, anything you'd like to say as we close?
7: You know, when the secular media say to me, what's the purpose of the Ark and the Creation Museum? I say, to tell people the history in the Bible is true. That's why the gospel based in that history is true. That's what it's all about.
8: We thank you for your ministry and pray God's support to continue with it. Thank you, sir.
7: Hey, thank you.

0: 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I'm Scott Lane. And for Terry Reed, Dr. Carl Williams, and Ed Salzville, thanks for listening. And we hope you found today a reason to believe the Bible.
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3: Foundations of Freedom. A look at America's founding principles and the leaders who shaped our nation.
4: Ronald Reagan understood that preserving liberty required more than defending it. It had to be taught. In his 1989 farewell address, Reagan warned America about the danger of losing its national memory. If we forget what we did, we won't know who we are. Reagan understood that a free nation cannot preserve principles its people no longer understand. Every generation must learn why America's freedoms matter, understand the sacrifices that secured them, and accept the responsibilities that come with self-government. Liberty cannot be simply inherited. It must be intentionally passed from one generation to the next. Because when we fail to teach the meaning of freedom, we eventually lose the will to preserve it. So, are we preparing the next generation merely to inherit liberty, or teaching them why it is worth preserving?
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7: Welcome to Turning Point Weekend Edition. What's the difference between praying and crying out to God? Today, Dr. David Jeremiah shares Jonah's response when he found himself in peril within the belly of a fish. Here's David to share today's message, Praying Your Way Out of Trouble.
8: And today we open our Bibles to the book of Jonah. Thank you for joining us for the weekend edition of Turning Point. Today we're going to find out what it means to cry out to God and how that's different than just praying. Next on the weekend edition of Turning Point. Several years ago, Randy Reed, a 34-year-old construction worker, was welding on top of a nearly completed water tower outside of Chicago. He'd unhooked his safety gear to reach for some pipes when a metal cage slipped and bumped the scaffolding on which he was standing. The scaffolding tipped, Reed slipped, and he fell 110 feet. He fell face down into a pile of dirt. He barely missed the rocks and the construction debris. When the paramedics arrived, he was breathing, and they hoisted him into the backboard and began carrying him to the ambulance. He even spoke. And what did the man who had fallen 110 feet say? You're not going to believe what he said. He said, "Don't drop me." The doctor said Reed came away from the accident with only minor injuries, just a bruised lung and a bad backache. As we open our Bibles to Jonah chapter 2, Jonah has taken a fall of his own. But his fall wasn't caused by a slipping scaffold. It was caused by a rebellious heart. He has run from God, And now he is at the lowest point in his life. What did he do? The Bible says in Jonah 2, verse 1, then Jonah prayed to the Lord his God from the fish's belly. Notice the word then. Remember all that has led up to this moment. Jonah went down to Joppa in the opposite direction he was supposed to go. He boarded a boat, a storm arose, and sailors threw him overboard. The sea swallowed him up, a great fish dragged him into the deep. And then finally, when Jonah had no plans left or no place to go, Jonah prayed. That's a very interesting thing, because trouble has a way of bringing us to our knees, does it not? It's the theme that runs throughout the entire Bible, again and again in Scripture, when people found themselves in desperate circumstances, they cried out to the Lord. Hannah was crushed in spirit and full of shame because she couldn't have a child. And the Bible says that she poured out her heart and asked God for a son. And the Lord answered her prayer. He gave her Samuel, who would grow up to be one of Israel's greatest prophets. And then there was King Hezekiah. When the Assyrians surrounded Jerusalem, Hezekiah spread their threats before the Lord and prayed. And that night, God struck down 185,000 soldiers, and the city was saved. Peter stepped out of a boat to walk toward Jesus, but when he saw the wind and became afraid and started to sink, he shouted, "Lord, save me!" And Jesus immediately reached out his hand and caught him. Now, before we go any further, I want to remind you that trouble comes to us for a lot of different reasons. Sometimes it's simply part of life in a fallen world. Trouble's everywhere. The Bible says it's like sparks that fly upward. We should never look at someone suffering and automatically assume that sin is the cause. For example, Joseph was faithful and he was godly. There's not an evil word spoken of him in the Bible, but he suffered perhaps more than anyone in the Old Testament. Jonah is different. His trouble came from willful disobedience. And sometimes we reach the end of our own resources because of the choices we have made. And that is exactly where Jonah is in chapter 2. So what do you do when life is overwhelming and problems seem to stalk you? I hope you do what Jonah did. I hope you pray. Today I want to show you how he prayed and hope you will keep this close by as a guide for the moment when trouble surrounds you. First of all, Jonah looked up. Jonah looked up and cried out to the Lord. Verse 2 says, I cried out to the Lord because of my affliction, and he answered me. Out of the belly of Sheol I cried, and you heard my voice. Jonah described his experience as an affliction and being in the belly of Sheol. In the Old Testament, the word Sheol was used to describe the realm of the dead. So Jonah was saying, I was as good as dead, and I cried out to the Lord for help. Twice in verse 2, Jonah says he cried out to the Lord. Jonah did not simply call on the name of the Lord. He did not politely ask the Lord for help or plead with the Lord. He cried out to him. Have you ever cried out to the Lord? It reminds me of a time when we were living in Fort Wayne, Indiana. Donna called and said our little girl's fever had suddenly spiked, and I could hear the concern in her voice, and I knew it was serious. So I headed home right away, and before I got there, I saw our neighbor's car coming toward me, and Donna rolled the window down and said, follow us to the hospital. And as I followed that car to the hospital, I felt completely helpless. I couldn't fix it. There was nothing I could do but pray. So I drove and I cried out to the Lord. Have you ever prayed a desperate prayer? I mean, not a routine prayer before a meal or at bedtime, but the kind you pray when the bottom falls out. And you realize you cannot fix what you're facing, and most of us have been there. And if we're Christians at all, we've at least attempted to cry out to God. When I had cancer years ago, I used to go to the Brooklyn Tabernacle to preach, and they have a Tuesday night prayer meeting there that is something else to behold. And they would tell me, Dr. Jeremiah, we cry out to God for you. I learned from them the difference between praying and crying out to God. The difference is intensity and sincerity and discipline. We know the words of Jonah that were spoken in his prayer, but we can only imagine his tone. I picture Jonah screaming with all of his might. I see tears running down his face and his voice cracking with fear. Cameron Thompson wrote a little book on prayer, and in it he said this: there comes a time, in spite of our soft modern ways, when we must be desperate in prayer, when we must wrestle, when we must be outspoken and shameless. Many of the prayers recorded in Scripture are cries, and the Hebrew and Greek words are very strong. Despite opinions to the contrary, the Bible recognized such a thing as storming heaven with your prayers. It is not that we overcome the reluctance of God, but rather that we take hold of his willingness, plowing through principalities and powers and inviting his almighty power into our desperate needs. The biggest surprise in verse 2 is not that Jonah prayed, but that God listened. God had every right to ignore Jonah, but when the prophet finally prayed, the Lord was paying attention. He said, I am here. I am listening. I hear you, Jonah. That must have been extremely comforting to the prophet, especially with the situation he was in. What a great lesson that is for all of us. God is not waiting to hear from perfect people. There are no perfect people. Did you know that? Not here, not anywhere on the face of the earth. He's not looking for sinless cries. He just wants honest cries for help. That is why the psalmist wrote, in my desperation I prayed, and the Lord listened. Again in Psalm 102, he shall regard the prayer of the destitute and shall not despise their prayer. The book of Hebrews tells us that because of Christ, we can come boldly to the throne of grace, and there we'll receive mercy, and we will find grace to help when we need it the most. I read something that I think will challenge us in a good way. Listen to these words. If you and I are coming to a throne of grace, we should come expecting mercy. It would be a strange thing to go to a well and not expect water. It would be stranger still to go to the throne of grace and not expect mercy. If God would listen to Jonah from the depths of the sea, don't you think he will listen to you no matter where you are or what you may have done? If you are piled high with trouble and you feel like you're in a Sheol, look up and cry out to the Lord and ask him to help. If you don't deserve it, do it anyway. And do it because of that, and he will give you. What is mercy? Mercy is undeserved grace in your life. So the first thing that Jonah did when he prayed was he looked up. Number two, he looked around. Notice that Jonah started with God. He cried out to him, and then the prophet faced the mess he was in. That's instructive, isn't it? How often do we do the other thing? We start with our problem, and then we get to God later on. And then we cry out to God. And maybe we should start with God, and then that would be putting our problems in perspective. Remember, the Lord's Prayer begins with, Our Father who art in heaven, hallowed be thy name. Long before you say, give us our daily bread, you're honoring the Lord. And so after crying out to the Lord, the next thing Jonah did was take an honest look at where his disobedience had led him. He didn't pretend everything was great. Instead, he described the mess he was in. Listen to this from verses 3 through 7. He said, For you cast me into the deep, into the heart of the seas, and the floods surrounded me. All your billows and your waves passed over me. Then I said, I have been cast out of your sight, yet I will look again toward your holy temple. The waters surrounded me, even to my soul. The deep closed around me, and weeds were wrapped around my head. I went down to the moorings of the mountains, and the earth with its bars closed behind me forever. Yet you have brought up my life from the pit, O Lord my God. My soul fainted within me. Jonah tells the Lord exactly what he's experiencing. He says a flood is chasing him. Waves are crashing over him. Seaweed is tangled around his head, and he is sinking toward the foundations of the mountains. He feels as if the earth itself is shuddering around him, and he is drowning. It is a terrifying picture, and he does not hide it from God. It's important for us to tell God what's going on in our lives. You say, well, Pastor Jeremiah, doesn't the Bible say God already knows? Yes, he does. But he wants you to spell it out, because he wants you to know that you know what's going on with you. It is good for us to do the same. When we honestly lay our problems before the Lord, the burden becomes a little lighter. If you are overwhelmed with trouble, you can try it today. You might say something like this: Lord, I've made a wreck of my life and wounded the people I love. Or, Lord, it feels like you are distant and have abandoned me. Or maybe, Lord, I'm drowning. I'm not sure how I'm going to pay my bills. Or, Lord, my friends have left me and I feel so alone. That is what King David did. In Psalm 142, he said, I pour out my complaint before him. I declare before him my trouble. Those types of prayers are what the New Testament encourages us to pray. Listen to what Peter wrote. Humble yourselves under the mighty hand of God, that he may exalt you in due time, casting all your care upon him, for he cares for you. In Jonah's case, he had to learn the humble yourself part. Once he was humbled, and he surely was humbled, he learned the second part of this verse. Jonah learned that he could take all of his cares and let go of them. More than that, he could cast them onto God, because he knew how much God cared for him. How about you? Are we humble enough to give God our problems? I mean, like he doesn't already know them? We're going to keep our problems from him. He wants us to confess our problems in his hearing. Notice where all of this led for the prophet. Describing to the Lord the terrible place he was in did not lead to despair. Instead, it led to hope. In verse 6, Jonah says, Yet you have brought up my life from the pit, O Lord my God. Here is what Jonah learned about the Lord. He is the God of life and not death. He lifts people up. He does not crush them. When Jonah was as low as a man could go, God became the lifter of his head and restorer of his soul. And what God did for Jonah, he will do for us. If we read the book of Jonah and we just learn the story, and we're glad we learned the story, it's not really going to help us at all. We need to understand that the God of Jonah is our God. And the problems Jonah had are like problems we have. And how Jonah dealt with those problems in his prayer is an example to all of us as to how we should pray. You may feel as though you have reached the bottom. You may feel stuck, overwhelmed, or ashamed of how you got there. But God is a life giver. When we are honest with him about our condition, about what we've done and where we're going and what we're facing, he begins to put hope back in our hearts. So don't avoid what you're going through. Don't minimize it or pretend it isn't real. If you feel like you're drowning, tell the Lord exactly what you're going through. Describe the pain to him and let him give you a new perspective on life. Let him bring your life up from the pit. Several years ago, when I was going through some pretty tough times, I was in the middle of journaling. I haven't always journaled, but I have periodically in my life. And when I go back and look at my prayers during that time, I'm kind of shocked at the honesty I had as I told the Lord what was going on. Most of you know that when you have problems and you get past them, you repress them. You don't think about them, and oftentimes you forget them. But I went back and looked, and I realized what I was dealing with then and how God helped me, because I honestly opened my heart and told him what was happening and what my feelings and my heart was. In verse 7, we learn that Jonah looked back. He looked up, he looked around, he looked back. Verse 7 says, "When my soul fainted within me, I remembered the Lord, and my prayer went up to you, into your holy temple. Those who regard worthless idols forsake their own mercy." Jonah looked back and remembered the Lord, and his mind went to God's holy temple. He went back to the good days he had known in his walk with God. One of the things that happens when you realize you're not walking with the Lord, and some of you may be in that very place tonight, is that you need to stop and remember what it was like when you were in fellowship with him. I promise you, whatever you're chasing right now, it is not nearly as satisfying, not nearly as joyful as what you once knew when you and the Lord were in fellowship with each other. I've never met anyone who said that running after the pleasures of this world gave them anything close to the joy they once had when they walked with God. Do you remember what that was like? Do you remember going to church instead of being coaxed or pressured to go? Do you remember being encouraged to read the Bible? Do you remember the peace of a clear conscience? When you get out of fellowship with God, that joy begins to fade, and you can begin to think you're having fun, but the truth is, there is no joy like the joy of walking in fellowship with Jesus and knowing there's nothing between you and the Savior. So look back and remember the good times. The psalmist said it this way, "I will remember the works of the Lord. Surely I will remember your wonders of old. I will meditate on all your work." We sing one of Donna's favorite songs here often, "We Will Remember." And that is a reminder to us of the importance of using our memory bank to help us recall the good things God has done for us. If you are in a tough spot with the Lord today, take a moment and remember the works of the Lord. The psalmist calls them wonders. You can find them in your Bible. The Lord parted the Red Sea. He shut the mouth of lions and he raised the dead to life. You can find them in your own life. Think about the doors he's opened for you, the sins he's forgiven, the burdens he's carried. Think about the way he fearfully and wonderfully put you together in the beginning. And you can find them in the lives of other Christians. Remember the marriages the Lord has restored, the addictions he's broken, the prodigals he has brought home. Look back on the wonderful works of the Lord. Jonah looked back and he remembered the goodness of the Lord, but he also remembered something else. And it is kind of profound if you want to know the truth. It's a lesson anyone who has run away from God understands. Jonah said that he came to realize that when people give their lives to worthless idols, they forfeit their own mercy. What a trade that is. What a horrible trade. When we cling to idols, we are holding on to nothing and giving away everything. We exchange mercy and love for emptiness. That is what sin does. It promises satisfaction, but it leaves us dry and hollow. Adrian Rogers, the famous former pastor of the church in Memphis, once said, listen to this, "Sin will take you further than you want to go. It will keep you longer than you want to stay, and it will cost you more than you want to pay." Sin takes and leaves you empty. God's mercy covers and makes you whole. Sin exhausts and wears you down. God's mercy renews you and lifts you up. Sin costs you more than you can afford. God's mercy is freely given. That's what Jonah discovered in his desperate situation. So he looked up and he cried out. He looked around and described his situation. He looked back and remembered what God had done. And number four, he looked ahead. Finally, Jonah looked ahead. He didn't dwell on his sin. He didn't rehearse the mistakes he had made. He didn't wallow in regret. Instead, Jonah recommitted himself to the Lord, and he did it with a spirit of thanksgiving. Listen to verse 9. He said, "But I will sacrifice to you with the voice of thanksgiving. I will pay what I have vowed. Salvation is of the Lord." Jonah started this prayer crying out for help. Remember where he is and what kind of a mess he's gotten himself into. Now he finishes it with a shout of praise. He promises to say out loud, Lord, I thank you for who you are and what you have done. He also promises to pay his vow. Jonah is finally accepting the assignment that God has given him. In his heart, he is saying, yes, Lord, send me. I will go to Nineveh. I will do what you asked me to do in the first place. That is the kind of prayer you can pray when your life has fallen apart. You don't have to fix everything all at once. You can simply say, Lord, I blew it. But if you bring me out of this, I will do the very thing you've told me to do. Then you take that step, whether you feel like it or not, and you do it with a thankful heart. And that brings us to the last line of Jonah's prayer. Some have called this the central verse in the entire Bible because it expresses with great economy the language of the main point of the Bible. Jonah simply says in verse 9, salvation is of the Lord. Salvation is of the Lord. One author wrote, salvation belongs to God alone and to no one else. If someone is saved, it is wholly God's doing. It is not a matter of God saving you partly and you saving yourself partly. No, God saves. We do not and cannot save ourselves. That is the gospel. So when you're in trouble and you're overwhelmed by life, whether it's because of your actions or whether you are entirely innocent, I hope you will remember to pray. And maybe even write it down like Jonah did. There's something to be said for writing out your prayers. So if you're in trouble today, look up and cry out to God. Look around and be honest about your situation. Look back and remember God's mercy and look ahead and do the next right thing. There are many Psalms in the Bible that illustrate Jonah's prayer life. And I'm not going to talk to you about all of them, but I just want to tell you about one psalm. This is one of my favorite psalms, Psalm 107. It helps us understand the ways of God. In many ways, it gives a panoramic view of Israel's history and a revealing look at our own hearts as well. You know, the Israelites were stubborn and stiff-necked people. I often thank God he didn't call me to be Moses. Imagine leading millions of rebellious people through the wilderness. They had a pattern. They would get in trouble, they would cry out to God, be delivered, and then fall right back into trouble again. Before we judge them too harshly, how many times have we prayed, Lord, it's me again? Notice the pattern in Psalm 107. It starts with God's people wandering in the desert, hungry, thirsty, and too weak to go on. And then verse 6 says, then they cried out to the Lord in their trouble, and he delivered them out of their distress. A few verses later, they're back in trouble again. They're sitting in darkness and in the shadow of death, bound in affliction. Verse 13 says, then they cried out to the Lord in their trouble, and he saved them out of their distress. The next few verses describe them as fools who were afflicted because of their transgression and iniquities. And verse 19 says, then they cried out to the Lord in their trouble, and he saved them out of their distress. And in verse 28, after they are described as being at their wits' end, it says, then they cry out to the Lord in their trouble, and he brings them out of their distresses. Over and over again, the pattern. Trouble, cry out to God, deliverance, fall back into the same mess at the start of the whole process. What is the lesson in all of this? Verse 43 tells us, whoever is wise will observe these things, and they will understand the loving kindness of the Lord. That is the message of Psalm 107 and of Jonah 2, the loving kindness of the Lord. What kind of God do we have? A God of mercy, a God of grace, a God of loving kindness. He's not waiting to jump all over you because of what you have done. He's waiting to welcome you back in forgiveness and fellowship. He waits with outstretched arms. Whenever you cry out to him, he responds. He heals what is broken, and he restores what is damaged. But he does not force us to come back. You must take that action yourself. when we cry out, he hears us. You say, well, Pastor Jeremiah, you don't know what I've done. And I don't really need to know what you've done, because I know what he does, and he forgives. No matter what happens, he forgives. So wherever you are, if you're kind of striding along at the edge of the pack, not really walking with the Lord like you should, cry out to God. Tell him what's happening in your life. Ask him to forgive you and help you get back on track. He'll do that, and you will be the one blessed by it.
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0: We are saved by the grace of God through faith in Jesus Christ. And every day as well as today is a grace gift from God. This program, which is a regular Bible class taught by R.B. Thiem Jr. of Houston, Texas, is to help you live this tremendous grace life. Open your Bibles to Hebrews 1, verse 5, where we continue our study of the hypostatic union of Jesus Christ. Here now is Bob Thiem.
1: We end verse 4 with Jesus Christ is the greatest of all. He is different from God the Father and God the Holy Spirit. Let's get the essence box up here three times. Here is the Father, who has all of the essence characteristics. Here is the Son with all of them. Here is the Holy Spirit. Now here's the Trinity. God is one. One in the sense that each one of them have the same eternal life, the same sovereignty, the same righteousness, the same justice, and so on. But they are three different persons. The first person is called the Father because of relationship with the Son. It's language of accommodation. The second person is called the Son. The third person is called the Holy Spirit. Now, each one of the members of the Godhead is perfect, has perfect righteousness, perfect justice, and along with immutability, cannot change it. They are co-equal, co-eternal, and co-perfect. But Jesus Christ is different, because He is also true humanity, and He's perfect as a man. And that isn't all. He is a man higher than the angels, because He's seated at the right hand of the Father. Now, the Father isn't a perfect man. The Father isn't a man at all. The Holy Spirit isn't a man at all. Only Jesus Christ is perfect deity, always was, always will be, and in His humanity, always was and always will be, resurrection body. So that the second person of the Trinity is the unique person of the universe. And in the angelic conflict, it is necessary to understand this. In the principle of worship, it is necessary to understand. We worship Jesus Christ. Jesus Christ is unique. He is God. He is man. He is just as much God as the Father of the Holy Spirit, but He's different from the Father and the Holy Spirit in that He's true humanity. He's just as much humanity as any person, but He's superior to humanity in that He is perfect humanity minus the old sin nature, and at the same time, He's God. Now, in the person of Christ, only one thing is left out. Angels. He did not become an angel. And boy, that chaps the fallen angels. That just drives them right up the wall. They can't stand it. And now did He not become an angel, but as a member of the human race, He became greater than angels. See, that broke the devil's back. Now, everything that I've just said is a part of a number of doctrines pertaining to the angelic conflict. But obviously, this is not going to be comprehensible to you until, first of all, you have it clear in your mind the uniqueness of the person of Christ, and therefore verse 5 is the hypostatic union, or the uniqueness of the person of Christ. The word is hypostatic. The hypostatic union of Jesus Christ. Verse 5. For unto which of the angels, get it in mind, Jesus Christ did not become an angel. For unto which of the angels, unto which means to what individual angel or all of the angels, said He, God the Father, speaking. Now, said He is an aorist active indicative of lego, and the aorist tense refers to an occurrence in eternity past. Billions and billions and billions of years ago, when there were angels but not members of the human race, to which of these angels said He, God the Father? Now, said He is a quotation from Psalm 2:7, which records part of the divine decrees. The divine decrees were given before man was created. The divine decrees existed in the mind of God billions of years ago. And as a result of the divine decrees, God the Father never said to any angel, quote, Thou art My Son, this day have I begotten Thee. Now let's start with Thou art in the quotation of the decrees. This is a present active indicative of the verb eimi. E-I-M-I. Present active indicative of eimi. This is an absolute status quo verb. The present tense in the Greek is linear action sart. Linear action sart of an absolute status quo verb means You always were. There never was a time when you were not my son. So my son is a reference to the deity of Christ. This is the deity. My son. My God the Father, Son, Jesus Christ. All right. My son refers to the fact that Christ is sovereignty, absolute righteousness, justice, love, eternal life, omnipotence, omniscience, omnipresence, immutability, and veracity. All the characteristics. Thou art my son. There never was a time when he wasn't. You always were my son. Deity. That is a statement of the deity of Christ. You always were my son. There never was a time when you were not my son. You are my son. Now, you always have been my son. There never will be a time when you are not my son. That is the deity of the Lord Jesus Christ. Jesus Christ is God. Now, the phrase this day brings us into time. This day refers to whatever the original Christmas was. This day have I begotten thee. This day is the day of the incarnation, the day of the virgin birth. And this indicates the true humanity of Jesus Christ. Jesus Christ had a body. He had a soul with self-consciousness, mentality, volition, and he had emotion, and he had conscience or norms and standards. So he had a true soul in a body, and he also had a human spirit. He did not have an old sin nature. So he was a trichotomous member of the human race, body, soul, and spirit. This day, the day of the virgin birth of Jesus Christ, have I begotten thee? Perfect active indicative of the verb genao. G-E-N-N-A-O. Genao. The perfect tense. Something that happens in the past with results that go on forever. The perfect tense here refers to the humanity of Christ, that he was bona fide human race as of the point of the virgin birth, and that in the person of Christ now is undiminished deity and true humanity, and it will always be that way. The active voice, the Father ordained the first advent. The indicative mood is the reality of the first advent and or the incarnation. Now, what do we have? You keep on being my son, you're always my son. We have deity. This day have I begotten thee. Perfect tense of genao. We have humanity. And there is the uniqueness of the person of Christ. In one person, deity and humanity. All right, it's time to stop for a category. The doctrine of the hypostatic union. Doctrine of hypostatic union, point one. Point one is definition. In the person of Jesus Christ are two natures inseparably united. Without mixture or loss of separate identity. Without mixture or loss of separate identity. Without loss or transfer of properties or attributes. The union being personal and eternal. Now, one thing is important. Every word in this definition counts because the next dozen points are designed to bring various aspects out. Point two, Scripture. Give you some references. Philippians 2, 5 through 11. John 1, 1 through 14. Romans 1, 2 through 5. Romans 9, 5. 1 Timothy 8, 16. Hebrews 2, 14. Point 3. The incarnate person of Christ includes undiminished deity. Jesus Christ is God, co-equal, co-eternal with the Father. And of course with the Holy Spirit. Point 4. Jesus Christ is true humanity. He has a body, a soul, and a human spirit. Because of the virgin birth, he was born without a sin nature. So you see, point three, deity of Christ. Point four, humanity of Christ. Now point five. The two natures of Christ, deity and humanity, are inseparably united. Furthermore, The two natures of Christ are united without transfer of attributes. By transfer of attributes, I mean this. The attributes adhere to their corresponding nature. The attributes of deity adhere to deity. The attributes of humanity adhere to humanity. The essence of deity cannot be changed. The infinite cannot be transferred to the finite. To rob God of a single attribute of his essence would destroy his deity. To rob the humanity of Christ of a single attribute of his humanity would not only destroy his humanity, but would cancel out salvation. He has to be true humanity to be our Savior. Point six. In the incarnation, no attribute of the essence box was changed. When Jesus Christ was a baby in the cradle in his humanity, it did not change one attribute of his deity. He was holding the universe together while he was a baby in the cradle. In fulfilling the purpose of the incarnation, certain attributes of deity were not used. But this does not imply that they were surrendered or destroyed. The fact that certain attributes of deity were not used does not imply that they were surrendered or destroyed. That's what we call the false doctrine of kenosis. The false doctrine of kenosis says that Christ surrendered some of his attributes when he was born, or that he set them aside, the attributes of his deity. Now, the true doctrine of kenosis declares that Christ voluntarily restricted the independent use of his attributes, his divine attributes. See, Jesus Christ, in fulfilling the Father's will in the incarnation, set aside his sovereignty, his righteousness, and his justice. He still had them. He just didn't use them. When Christ went to the cross, he didn't use his sovereignty. He used his human volition. He said, Father, if it be thy will, let this cup pass from me. Nevertheless, not my will, but thine be done. So he used positive volition when he went to the cross. But it didn't destroy or remove his sovereignty. Again, the true doctrine of kenosis declares that Christ voluntarily restricted the independent use of certain divine attributes in keeping with the plan for the first advent. Christ, living among men with human limitations, obviously could not independently exercise certain divine attributes. And this came out in the great temptation in which Satan said to Jesus Christ after he had gone without food 40 days, command that these stones be made bread. And Jesus Christ could have done so. It was a bona fide temptation. Because when he said, command that these stones be made bread, Jesus Christ could do it. He could do it from his omnipotence. He could do it from his sovereignty. It was easy for Jesus Christ to turn the whole valley into bread and start eating. But no problem at all for Jesus Christ to do it. But in doing so, he would have used his omnipotence. He would have used his sovereignty independently of the Father's will. It was the will of the Father that his humanity be sustained by divine provision, the indwelling of the Holy Spirit. And therefore, he did not use his attributes independently of the Father. Point seven. Therefore, the union of the divine and the human natures of the incarnate Christ must be considered both personal and hypostatic. Let's start with what hypostatic means. It's taken from the Greek word hypostasis. The Greek U is our English Y. Hypostasis. Now, hypostasis means in the Greek substance, essence, standing under, taking a thing upon one's self. This reminds us of Hebrews 1:3, where Jesus Christ took upon himself true humanity. Hebrews 1:3. So the hypostatic in the English refers to the entire person of Jesus Christ as distinguished from his deity or his humanity. Hypostasis or hypostatic refers to Christ as God and Christ as man in one person. Hypostatic refers to both. If you're referring to the fact that he's God, then you call it deity. If you're referring to the fact that Jesus Christ is a man, you call it humanity. Sometimes we talk about the deity of Christ, and sometimes we talk about the humanity of Christ. When you talk about both of them together, you talk about hypostatic union. The union of deity and humanity without changing the attributes of one or the other, or without blending of the attributes. All right, let's understand terminology. Hypostatic, the entire person of Christ. He is God, he is man. He is undiminished deity, he is true humanity in one person forever. Deity refers only to the deity of the hypostatic union. Humanity refers only to the bona fide homo sapien of the hypostatic union. So that hypostatic refers to the whole person of Christ, both his deity and his humanity. Also under point 7, the hypostatic union is personal. And personal refers to the emergence of a unique person. As God, Jesus is co-equal with the Father and with the Spirit, but he's different from them in that he is man. As man, Jesus is superior to, but different from all members of the human race, in that he is God. Point 8. Now, we get to some of the negatives, some of the places where theologians have become confused, and I would not have you become in any way a confused theologian. Nothing is worse. So, we get a few knots. This does not mean that the deity possessed humanity, or that deity indwelt the humanity of Christ. This does not mean that deity possesses humanity or that deity indwells the humanity of Christ. The union is more than harmony or sympathy. Some people regard the hypostatic union as merely harmony and sympathy between deity and humanity. That's weird. That's a way out apostasy. Remember that in the hypostatic union, as in the previous point, it is personal. Two natures have been combined into one hypostasis. They have been combined into one essence forever. Point 9. The God-man Jesus Christ has one hypostasis, or person. Therefore, the attributes of both the divine and human nature belong to the person of Christ. Let's look at it this way. Here is the person of Christ. He is deity, and the attributes of deity belong to the person. He is humanity, and the attributes of humanity belong to the person. But they belong to the person of Christ without ever getting mixed up with each other. So in point 9, the God-man Jesus Christ has one hypostasis or person. Therefore, the attributes of both the divine and the human nature belong to the person of Christ. The characteristics of one nature are never attributed to the other. This means that during the first advent, Christ could be simultaneously omnipotent and weak. Omnipotent in his deity and weak in his humanity. He could be omniscient in his deity and ignorant in his humanity. He had to learn. Of course, his ignorance was overcome by intensive study of doctrine, Luke 2:40 and 52. Point 10. The necessity for the humanity of Christ. There are four reasons why Christ had to be true humanity. One is to be our Savior. Hebrews 2:14 and 15 and Philippians 2:7 and 8. And this goes back to what we've already studied. As God, Jesus Christ could not die. He had to become true humanity, and he went to the cross, and all the sins of the sin nature were poured out on him and judged. He couldn't do that as God. He had to be true humanity. Hebrews 2:14 and 15, Philippians 2:7 and 8. Secondly, as mediator, he had to be true humanity. Job 9:2, Job 9:32 and 33, 1 Timothy 2:5 and 6. And I'll summarize those passages. A mediator must be equal with both parties in the mediation. Party of the first part, God. Party of the second part, man. A mediator actually must be equal with both parties to bridge the gap. Therefore, to be a mediator, Jesus Christ had to be God and is. He had to be man and was and is. So Jesus Christ, as the God-man, became the mediator between God and man. Over in 1 Timothy 2, it says, "For there is one God, one in essence, and there is one God and one man." Man is one in essence. "And there is one mediator between God and man." And then it says, "The man, Christ, appointed by God, Jesus." So, Jesus Christ is God, he is man. So to be a mediator, he had to become true humanity. Thirdly, to be a priest, Christ had to become true humanity. Hebrews 7, verses 4, 5, 14, and 28. Hebrews 10, 5. Hebrews 10, 10 through 14. A priest must be a man representing man before God. If Christ is going to be our high priest, he has to be a man representing man before God. And then finally, Jesus Christ had to be king. And so he has to be true humanity to be a king. A king must be a human being. 2 Samuel 7, 8 through 16. Psalm 89, verses 20 through 37. And not only does Jesus Christ have to be a true member of the human race to be the king in these passages, but he has to be a Jew in his humanity, and he has to be from the line of David in his humanity in order to fulfill those passages. So not only had to be humanity to be the king, but he had to be a Jew, and he had to be in the line of David. Point 11, the categories of attributes. There are three. Let's go back to the whole doctrine of the hypostatic union. First of all, we have the whole person of Christ. He is deity. He is humanity. The circle represents the entire person of Christ. So we have attributes of his deity. We have attributes of his humanity. We have attributes of his hypostatic union. This is three. All right, first of all, we have the attributes of his deity. Like John 8:58, Jesus stood up in front of the people and he said, "Before Abraham existed, I always existed. Before Abraham was, I existed eternally." John 8:58. And that was a true statement. That was a statement from his deity. And then we have the attributes of his true humanity. John 19:28. He said, "I thirst." Deity doesn't thirst. It was humanity that thirsted on the cross. And then we have the attributes of his whole person. For example, Savior, Redeemer, Prophet, Priest, King. These are attributes of his whole person. And that leads to a 12th and final point on the hypostatic union. While Jesus Christ was on earth during the first advent, everything he said came from one of three sources. One, it came from his deity, like again, John 8:58. "Before Abraham existed, I was eternally." That's a statement from his deity. That couldn't be a statement from his humanity. His humanity followed Abraham by quite a few hundreds of years. Then he also spoke from his humanity, "I thirst." And then sometimes he spoke from his hypostatic union when he said, "Come unto me, all ye that labor and are heavy laden, and I will give you rest. And him that cometh unto me, I will in no wise cast out. I am the way, the truth, and the life. No man cometh unto the Father but by me." Those are from his hypostatic union. All right, we have then in verse 5, the hypostatic union of the Lord Jesus Christ. Now there's a second quotation in verse 5. And that second quotation begins with the phrase, "And again, I will be to him a father, he should be to me a son." Again is a quotation from 2 Samuel 7:14. It's a quotation from the Davidic covenant. "I will be," this time is future tense, future active indicative of "I me." Only instead of that present tense we had before, this is future. So, "And again, I will be to him a father." That is anticipation of the incarnation and the first advent, his life on earth. "He shall be to me a son." He shall be to me a son, again, is Jesus Christ as a member of the human race. Now, in this, we have the documentation of the humanity of the Christ. Christ is superior to the angels. You see, the angels are several times called sons of God in the Hebrew. The Hebrew looks like this. B'nai ha Elohim means sons of God. The angels are called sons of God in four Hebrew passages. Genesis 6:2, Job 1:6, Job 2:1, Job 38:7. You will notice that this is plural, sons. And that means they are collectively regarded that way, but they are never called the son or a son, either one. So the 2 Samuel chapter 7, verse 14, along with Psalm 2:7, these are Old Testament verses documenting the uniqueness of Christ and the superiority of Jesus Christ over all angels. Now you can begin to see the thrust and the impact of the incarnation and the first advent. This is how the back of Satan was broken, and this is the very pattern for grace, so that if you do not always understand the details of grace, you have the pattern by which you can apply and work out the concept of grace day by day in your own life.
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9: There has never been a more important time to stand for life, to stand for the preborn. I'm Scott Wilder. This is the Preborn Radio Special. 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
10: Hi, my name is Jules, and I'm going to share my story with you. Just a quick background, I'm 26. My husband Kyle is 32. We have a 4-year-old little boy named Aiden. He's wonderful, adventurous, and very strong-willed. And after we had Aiden, we decided that it was one and done. We're going to be a family of three, and that was going to be enough for us. So I got pregnant. And we were financially struggling. We were paycheck to paycheck. Kyle's job was just taking off. I was finishing school. Everything pointed to not having a baby. And I ultimately decided that I wanted an abortion. Sounds weird when you say it out loud. That's when I found Life Care. I remember showing up and it was just so warm and inviting and everyone was so nice. And I kept thinking, how can everyone be this nice? They asked if I wanted an ultrasound so that they could show me and possibly guess how far along that we were. And when she put the gel on me, and then she put the little stick thing on my tummy, and I saw her. This little alien thing, this little thing my husband and I made out of pure, intense love. That was the moment that I knew that I loved someone so much that I had never even met. That was the moment that my choice was made for me. I think my husband knew by the look on my face after I saw her on the monitor that we were going to be a parent of two children. How that all worked and changed my life. I've never been so happy for a family of four, and I just wanted to say thank you. Hello, beautiful. Hello, beautiful. Oh, goodness. One of the best things that have ever happened to me is right here in my arms. Thanks again for listening to us.
9: 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We should probably say a thank you. 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There is a war on the unborn. I know you know this. We have at this very moment the most radically pro-abortion push in American history, and the laws in our states are out of control. However, once a girl hears her baby's heartbeat, sees her baby on the ultrasound, her heart is changed, and you double the likelihood she'll choose life. Look, it'd be easy to say whatever we do could not make a difference. And while it is nice if our laws reflect our respect for life, if they don't, we don't abandon girls and women who need the truth at this important time. So while laws and bans that reflect our values are good, they don't change a woman's heart. Only God changes a heart. And ultrasounds can help. Ultrasounds make a world of difference because it makes it clear to her that no matter what she's been told, no matter what she thinks, no matter what influencers or singers or celebrities or movie stars say when they say it's not a baby, it makes it clear to her that it is a baby. And we hear again and again and again from girls and women who see their baby, hear their baby's heartbeat, that after that, it didn't matter what anyone else said. At that moment, she knew, that's my baby, and I'm her mother. So how many babies will you save right now? Call 833-850-BABY. That's 833-850-2229. Or click on the preborn banner at thewordsanantonio.com. You know, people talk about the overturning of Roe versus Wade. I guess we're at the third anniversary of that. As if it solved this issue once and for all. Of course it didn't. If anything, it unleashed it to be far worse in so many states. And that's why it's so important to give the truth to the one person who's going to make the choice. Because state after state are pushing and pulling in the other direction. And I'm sure you know of the efforts to stamp out entirely the vital women's pregnancy resources like those that Preborn offers, simply because we do not provide abortions. They call what we share misinformation and deceptive trade practices. I can tell you what's misinformation. It's the lie that continues to be told that that's not a baby. That is deceptive. So it's more important than ever to stand for life, not to remain silent on this very important, truly life and death issue. Nothing shares what is true more than what a young girl will see and hear with the ultrasound you provide today. Be a true friend to a girl today and provide ultrasounds. Call 833-850-BABY. That's 833-850-2229. 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Listen to the words of a woman who recently gave $140 to save five babies. In the comments section after she gave her gift to provide five ultrasounds, she wrote, "I didn't know Jesus until I was 38. At 18, I had an unplanned pregnancy and made the terrible choice of abortion with the support of my family. Out of all the mistakes I made in my life, this is the one that had been most devastating to me until I was saved by him. If I had had the chance to see that baby on an ultrasound, maybe I wouldn't have taken the advice of my family members who also didn't know any better. I most definitely want to help in saving the lives of these little babies, but I also want to spare other young women from going through what I went through. As a mother of young children today," she wrote, "I can say with all certainty that the love a mother has for a child will outweigh any fear and hardship a young woman might be facing in the midst of this decision. Thank you for what you were doing in his name. God bless you all." Call 833-850-BABY. That's 833-850-2229. 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Would you help her stand for life today? The statistics are remarkable. Women and girls who see their baby on an ultrasound and hear their baby's heartbeat choose life more than 83% of the time. Planned Parenthood is the number one provider of abortion in our country. 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
2: 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Now, maybe you would be in a position and be so inclined as to want to donate an entire ultrasound machine. It's a $15,000 one-time gift. You can donate that ultrasound machine. It will provide ultrasounds all year long. 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And I used to think, nobody can do this. It's $15,000. Don't even spend time talking about the option of providing an ultrasound machine. You know, last year we placed more than 2.5 of those machines every single week. So somebody's doing it. Maybe that's you. So a long time ago, I just decided I'm going to stop worrying about who should hear this. And I'm just going to say it. God can make sure the right person hears it. So maybe that's you. Whether you're going to give an ultrasound machine at $15,000 or a $28 one-time gift, the phone number is the same, 833-850-BABY. That's 833-850-2229. Or click on the preborn banner at thewordsanantonio.com. I think of a young couple who came to a preborn center recently, high school sophomores, so 16 years old. Girl brought her boyfriend, the father of the baby, with her. They were on their way to get an abortion, but she had heard that we provide free ultrasounds. Well, the young man came in, sat down as far away from the machine as possible, ball cap on, head down, cell phone out. As the girl saw the truth of what was happening in her body, as she saw her baby for the first time, she said, "Come see this. It's amazing." He didn't even look up. He didn't break stride on his phone. He really wanted nothing to do with it. But then the sonographer put the Doppler on the young woman's belly, and the sound of the baby's heartbeat began to resound in the room again and again. He put his cell phone down, and he said, almost to his own surprise, "That's a baby." And they chose life that day. It's amazing what God can do with your gift of an ultrasound today. Call right now. Let's save 10 babies in the next 10 minutes. That's a total of $280 that can help do that. 833-850-BABY. That's 833-850-2229. Or click on the preborn banner at thewordsanantonio.com. You know, so often the other side says of us, the pro-life side, you don't really care about the baby or the mom. Not really. You just care about that one thing, her changing her mind. Well, that's not true. Preborn is much more than just that one moment choosing life. It's the beginning of a 2 or 3 year long mentorship that includes free services like baby clothes, diapers, maternity clothes, strollers, cribs, formula, baby wipes, parenting classes, counseling, and no judgment. We don't believe in wagging a finger in the face. We put an arm around the shoulder. So that ultrasound that you provide today, that's not the end. Her choosing life is not the end. That is the beginning of helping her to make motherhood possible. You know, motherhood is not the same as giving birth, just like a marriage is not the same as a wedding. A wedding is a moment in time. Choosing life or giving birth is a moment in time. But motherhood is much bigger than that. So how can we help make motherhood possible? That's what you're doing today. But it all begins with the ultrasound you provide when you call right now, 833-850-BABY. That's 833-850-2229. Or click on the preborn banner at thewordsanantonio.com. We are pro-life, but we're also pro-moms and pro-dads and pro-gospel and pro-baby. 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
3: Before I got married, I was on a full scholarship at George Mason University for lacrosse. I was also on Team Canada playing for the World Cup team. And so I had all these dreams and hopes of pursuing

0: professionally as a lacrosse player, then developing into a Division I coach, and I already had my whole route planned out. So we got married, my husband was on board, and my number one cheerleader saying, yeah, that's awesome. And then we got married and found out I was pregnant with Ethan 4 months after we were married. And when I found out I was pregnant, I was devastated. And it was crazy because I was a new believer. I'm like, you know, this is my body. I don't think we're ready for a kid. We'll just have an abortion. You know, and it came out just that simple. I was just like, yeah, we'll just have an abortion. It'll be fine. You know, and I'll just go on my route that I already had planned. And my husband, he is a strong Christian man, was like, no, like, you just got saved. So I was like, what? Like, no, I have a plan. Like, this is what I'm going to do. And I remember in the apartment, we were living in Rosemary Ridge apartment, sitting in the bathroom, just bawling, like crying my eyes out, thinking like, what am I gonna do? And I just remember like, almost like a slap in the face, like suck it up. And it was God saying like, you have to have faith in me. I will take care of you. Like, this is what I have planned. I already have your life planned out. This is what I have planned, trust in me. And I just like stood up, like not stood up, but I just was like, oh, okay, let's do this. They were never judging. They're always there, open arm, welcoming you. And of course, they're too saying like, this is your decision. This is you. Like, we're just here to support you and just educate you. And it was really cool not to be pressured. Like, you better keep this baby or you're going to like someplace you don't want to go. And it was just, it was really reassuring to know that, again, no matter what I decided, they were there. They just wanted to obviously help guide me and show me what was available. And ended up having Ethan March 25th. 2011, and he was amazing. He was perfect.
1: Providing ultrasounds is the single most effective thing you can do if you're pro-life. And if we don't do it, it won't be done. You know, the world joins us in so many things. They'll join us in building cinder block houses and digging wells and purifying water and feeding the hungry and clothing the naked. The world joins us in all those things, but not this. On this, we're sort of on our own. It's an inside job. If we don't do it, it won't be done. Not only does the world not join us in this, they so many times are working against us. They're perpetuating the lie that it's not a baby. So we are needed now more than ever to stand for life. Now, you might be inclined to say, look, I'm pro-life, but I'm not going to really do anything at all. I mean, I'm not going to do anything for the other side. I'm not going to support that side, but I'm just not going to do anything. I'm reminded of the quote from Sir Edmund Burke, "The only thing necessary for the triumph of evil is for good people to do nothing." What that means is, while we think that maybe by not taking a side, we're not taking a side, when we don't take this side, we allow the triumph of evil. Not taking a side allows the triumph of evil. The only thing necessary for the triumph of evil is for good people to do nothing. It's not enough to curse the darkness. Not enough to shake our fist. We have to be the light, provide the light, show her the way, give her the light that will show her the way. The ultrasound will do that. So you provide that today and you help her stand for life. We waited a long time with the wrong idea that this was all going to be solved by laws and bans. Waited for the right president at the right time with the right Congress, the right core, in the right mood to do the right thing. And look where we are today. The demand for abortions is greater than ever. All that time we waited, babies died. Don't wait another minute. Call or go online and join us saving babies and providing ultrasounds. Call 833-850-BABY. That's 833-850-2229. Or click on the preborn banner at thewordsanantonio.com. Listen to what one woman wrote as she gave her gift to help save two babies providing ultrasounds with preborn. "I am a senior citizen that had two abortions in my younger days out of fear and have regretted it ever since. I think of those children often and think of them every birthday that they have missed. I hope my contribution in their memory and honor will save another young girl from this pain and sorrow." Think about that for a minute. Only three sentences long. She starts by saying she's a senior citizen, had abortions when she was quite young, and that every year when that rolls around, she has thought of those babies. And she's done that for decades, maybe 50 years. As that time of year has rolled around for half a century, this has been something she thinks about, and she wants to, in her words, save another young girl from this pain and sorrow. In our remaining couple of minutes, would you just pray very quickly about what God would want to do through you today? Maybe you pray this in your quiet time. Maybe you pray this even today. Lord, show me today how I can be you to someone, how I can show them your love. Lord, if you'll put someone like that, put something like that in my path, I'll be faithful. We think this could be that chance. This could be the answer to that prayer. Call 833-850-BABY. That's 833-850-2229. Or click on the preborn banner at thewordsanantonio.com. Just a few minutes left to save 50 babies in our brief time together. To introduce a girl to her baby for the first time, isn't that a fun way to think of it? You get to make that introduction of a girl to her baby. Give her the first picture she's ever going to have. Out of all the pictures she'll ever have, you get today to give her the very first picture, I think the best picture she's ever going to have. Because without that ultrasound today that you give her, there might not be any of those future pictures. One day, Lord willing, you will meet her in the air and she will say, "It's because you loved enough to let me see the truth that I had my wonderful baby. I don't know what my life would have been like if you would not introduce me to my baby. Thank you." 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
7: Ronald Reagan understood that preserving liberty required more than defending it. It had to be taught. In his 1989 farewell address, Reagan warned America about the danger of losing its national memory. If we forget what we did, we won't know who we are. Reagan understood that a free nation cannot preserve principles its people no longer understand. Every generation must learn why America's freedoms matter, understand the sacrifices that secured them, and accept the responsibilities that come with self-government. Liberty cannot be simply inherited. It must be intentionally passed from one generation to the next. Because when we fail to teach the meaning of freedom, we eventually lose the will to preserve it. So, are we preparing the next generation merely to inherit liberty, or teaching them why it is worth preserving?
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11: This is Albert Moeller for townhall.com. The morning of September 11, 2001 was stunningly beautiful. It was a promising day as it started, and yet it would end as a day of horror that would be indelibly etched into the American psyche. Those beautiful skies carried mass murder and terror. Through those skies flew airliners turned into massive bombs, carrying human passengers who were exploded into dust. The sight of the airliners flown into the Twin Towers of the World Trade Center, smoke rising from the Pentagon, and then the towers burning and twisting and falling. All of it was shown on television screens over and over again. Americans were shocked and declared that the world would never look the same again. The 25th anniversary of 9/11 demands serious moral reflection. Sadly, the anniversary also underlines massive questions about America's role in the world, about the war on terror, and about the stark moral realities of our times. We know this. We need to pray. May God bless, guide, and protect the United States of America.
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12: 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My guests are Jim Osmond and Justin Peters. We'll talk about God's love, three different types of it, on this edition of The Plumb Line.
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12: That's globalcarealliance.org. On today's edition of The Plumb Line, I am excited to have Jim Osmond and Justin Peters back with me. Jim's the pastor of Kootenai Community Church, Kootenai, Idaho, and Justin Peters has a great ministry that you can find out more about when you look up him online. And Justin's in the Montana area, and I'm in Iowa, so we're spread out across three different time zones, but we come together every once in a while for a great discussion about a topic from a biblical worldview. And welcome, gentlemen. Great to have you back.
16: Thanks, Jay.
17: Yeah, thanks, Jay. It's always good to be with you, brother.
12: Yeah, and this time we're talking about God's love, and we're doing so in the sense of the complexity and the depth and the richness of his love. It is so vastly different from anything that we can express or anything that thing that we call love that it's hard to wrap our minds around it, but that's what we're going to try to do here from what the Bible would say about this. And I want to start this way, that in our society, our culture today, especially in America and maybe worldwide, I haven't really been a worldwide traveler, so I don't know if this is everywhere, but we hear so much about, you know, God loves you, God loves you, God loves you, and very little about the fact that God is, you know, like I say, complex being. Yes, the scriptures tell us, and God does love you, there's no doubt about it, but all the emphasis is put on his love a lot of times in our day, isn't it?
16: Yeah, it is. That's the predominant message of evangelicalism today. It's not uncommon to drive past a billboard or something that declares Jesus loves you and has a wonderful plan for your life. It is sort of the emphasis of the church, as if by telling people that God loves them, we can woo them into the kingdom. And yet that's not ever given as a motive in scripture for people to come to a saving knowledge of Jesus Christ. In fact, if you read through the book of Acts, you will notice that in the preaching of the apostles in the book of Acts, they don't mention the love of God one time. Now, that's not because the apostles didn't know about the love of God, and it's not because they didn't believe that God is love, as John says in 1 John, or that God has love for people. It's that that is not the appeal that the apostles made for people to come to Christ. It's not Jesus loves you and has a wonderful plan for your life, and if you'll just accept him, then you can know that love and experience that love. Rather, the preaching of the apostles was, you have violated the law of God, you're blasphemers, you're liars, you've murdered the Messiah, and you're in rebellion, and God will justly punish and damn the one who does not come to put their faith in Jesus Christ and have their sins forgiven through the once-for-all atonement of Christ. That's the emphasis. You tell an unbeliever that God loves them, and they're likely to say something along the lines of, oh, well, why wouldn't he? I'm just so lovable. I love me. And see that God and I agree on this, that I'm the most lovable thing in the world. And of course he's going to love me. I mean, look at me. I see myself in the mirror every day. I'm aware of the type of person that I am. So how could God not love me? That, I think, is how the church has misrepresented that idea of the love of God.
12: Let's start the broadcast this way, and I'll jump over to you, Justin, for this. Then, so if saying the very first words out of your mouth to someone who is unsaved, lost, that you're wanting to communicate the gospel with them, instead of God loves you or Jesus loves you, what should the first words be, or how should we communicate that gospel? Because we might be doing that right now, guys. We might be communicating to someone who, you know, just happened to flip through the dial and came on this broadcast, and they believe God loves them, and so they're like, yeah, just as you said, Jim, I'm great. God loves me. I'm good to go. So tell us the right way to communicate this.
17: Yes. Well, certainly God is love, but as Jim said, that's not the motivating factor to get people to come to Christ. The motivating factor should be to make people understand that they are sinners, and because of their sin, they have incurred a debt to God, and God is a good judge, the ultimate good judge, and just like any good judge must punish crime, and if he didn't punish crime, he by definition would not be a good judge. God is the ultimate good judge, and he must punish sin. And if he does not punish sin, then he does injury to his own goodness, and he's not going to do that. So it is the goodness of God that many people think will get them off the hook. Oh, God's good, and yeah, I've done a few things wrong, but he's a good God, he'll let me off the hook. No, it's the goodness of God that will actually seal their fate. And so we've got to make people understand that they are sinners who have broken God's laws, and God's wrath burns against sin. And if they do not repent of their sin and trust the one, Christ, who has paid the penalty for their sin, then they will pay that penalty themselves for all of eternity in the lake of fire, as God's wrath will be poured out on them. And Jesus is our only provision for the payment of sin. So that's how we've got to frame the gospel. That's how the apostles framed it. They warn people to flee from the wrath to come, not God loves you and has a wonderful plan for your life. Mm-hmm. It's not a Hallmark gospel. And so many people have this just caricatured, shallow understanding of the goodness of God and the love of God. And Jay, you know, you mentioned how God is complex, and he is in a sense, in that he has many different attributes, but we've also got to understand that God is a simple being. We refer to the simplicity of God, and that doesn't mean that God is simple to understand. It means that God is indivisible. All of the attributes of God, the holiness, the justice, the mercy, the wrath, the omni attributes, all of these attributes exegete, if you will, his other attributes. And so you can't, God is not like a divine Jenga game where you can pull out one little piece and the tower still stands. All of his attributes exegete and explain and are infused with, indivisibly so, his other attributes. So his love, yes, God is love, but his love is not a coddling love. It is a holy love. And so God is simple in that sense. You can't tease out one of his attributes to the exclusion of his other attributes.
12: Thank you. That is such an important point to bring into the discussion here. I appreciate that. Well, I was thinking as you were sharing there that, you know, God, one of the proofs of his love for us is that he disciplines us. He does confront us over our sin. You know, if he didn't love us, he wouldn't do that. Like, you know, an earthly father. And the scriptures talk about that in Hebrews. And so the reality is, if you're not experiencing discipline, well, then you start to wonder, am I really, you know, in a relationship with God? Is he my father? Because that's one of the characteristics of his love, is that he is going to call you to change, to repent, huh?
16: Yes, it is. We're not denying, of course, that God has a love. In this, the love of God is manifested in that while we were yet sinners, Christ died for us. That is an expression of the love of God and the atonement of Christ and the offer of salvation. All of that expresses the love of God. What we're saying is that that's not the first appeal for the gospel. The gospel appeal is not come to Jesus, know his love. It is come to Jesus to avoid his wrath. And having avoided what causes him to bring us to himself is that deep and profound love that he has for those who are his children. And that love that he has for us as his children is a love that does chasten us, it does correct us, and it works for our sanctification and even the sufferings and afflictions that God brings into our life. And I use that terminology intentionally. He brings them into our life. He has a purpose in it, and he's the one causing these things for our sanctification. And all of those afflictions and trials, persecutions, etc., this is the discipline of God training us in righteousness so that we may know his holiness and that we may enjoy the peaceful fruits of righteousness. That's what Hebrews 12 is describing.
12: Yeah, amen. Well, I'm going to go to the break fairly early here in the broadcast and share my email address because I want to take that opportunity to do so in case someone tuning in right now is hearing something that is really striking them anew. Maybe they've heard what they call or what we call the gospel, the good news about Jesus, a number of times, but they've never heard it explained this way. They've always heard it explained, you know, the way that we were just sharing about starting off with God loves you and has a wonderful plan for your life and all that. Maybe that's all they've ever heard. And so I'm going to give you my email address, friend or friends. Who knows? Maybe there's several of you that don't know Jesus Christ, don't have a relationship with him, believe that you're all just good to go because God loves everyone, right? And we need to talk about that some more. My guests have done a great job bringing that up and discussing it already. Jim Osmond and Justin Peters are those guests, and I'll continue with them in a moment, but my email is theplumlineradio@gmail.com. Plum is P-L-U-M-B. B at the end of the word plum. theplumlineradio@gmail.com. Drop me an email right now as we go to the break and say, hey, can we get together and talk about this some more? And we'll figure out a way to do that, even if you're a long ways from me. We've got great technology and can do a video call or whatever. So we'll get together and discuss this more. I can connect you with Jim or Justin as well, because I know they'd love to talk with you. Nothing more important than that decision that you make about, am I going to commit my life to Jesus Christ? Am I going to put my faith, my trust in him and in him alone? theplumlineradio@gmail.com is that email. 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This is The Plumb Line. I'm your host, Jay Rudolph. My guests are Pastor Jim Osmond and Justin Peters, talking about the love of God from what the scriptures teach us about it. And such an important discussion that we are having here. And we've addressed, you know, the aspect of those first words that come out of your mouth to an unbeliever being God loves you. Is that the way to go or not? And kind of going hand in hand with that, and this will probably lead us into the real meat of our discussion, which is, are there some, you know, different facets or characteristics, types of God's love? And one way that I'll lead into that is by saying that I often hear, and I think I've, you know, growing up was taught this as well, that God's love is unconditional. And humans can't, you know, replicate that because no matter what, we don't have an unconditional love for anyone. And I'm just stating what kind of what I was taught. I'm not saying that this is, you know, right or accurate. And so let's talk about that. Is God's love unconditional?
17: It is not. It is not, Jay. I mean, so yes and no. There's a sense in which it is unconditional in that there is nothing of intrinsic value in and of ourselves that would cause God to love us. We see that in Deuteronomy chapter 7 in the Old Testament. Yahweh did not set his affection on you, referring to Israel, nor choose you, because you were more in number than any of the peoples, for you were the fewest of all peoples. But because Yahweh loved you and kept the oath which he swore to your fathers, Yahweh brought you out with a strong hand and redeemed you from the house of slavery, from the hand of Pharaoh, king of Egypt. So God set his affection, he set his love upon Israel, not because Israel was greater or mightier or better looking or whatever. There's nothing of any intrinsic value in Israel. In fact, quite the opposite of that. God chose Israel simply because it pleased him to choose Israel. So in that sense, God's love is unconditional in that there's nothing that we can do to earn God's love or cause him to love us. He loves us just because it pleases him to do so. But God does not love everyone equally. That is not true. In fact, the Bible is full of examples of God's hatred, not only for sin, but also for the sinner. In the book of Psalms, just in the first 50 chapters of the book of Psalms, we have 14 or 15 different verses that talk about the hatred that God has for individuals. Just a couple of them. Psalm 11, verse 5, Yahweh tests the righteous, but the wicked and the one who loves violence, his soul hates. Psalm 5, verse 5, the boastful shall not stand before your eyes. You hate all workers of iniquity. So you can try to dilute that if you want, but you're going to do injury to the text in doing so. The Bible says what it says. There are people that God actually does hate. He hates the wicked. And before our conversion, we're all wicked. But God sovereignly chooses to extend his grace to his elect, in that he loves his elect in a salvific way that he does not love other people. In fact, he does hate not only sin, but also sinners.
12: In the second couple of segments, we're going to dive really deeply farther into that even than what you've taken us, Justin, and look at where, you know, the Bible says, yet I have loved Jacob, but Esau I have hated. That's one verse that's definitely going to come up in our discussion here. But I want to kind of take another facet of this maybe and ask you, Jim. So typically when we hear people say, well, God loves me unconditionally or God loves you unconditionally, I think the reason they're saying that is they want to, well, a lot of times, and I guess I shouldn't judge their motives or whatever, but some of them anyway, maybe thinking, well, I can do whatever I want. I can sin as much as I want, and God's going to love me anyway, is kind of the thought process.
18: Yeah, and if the love of God is unconditional in that sense, then it's true. There is nothing that I could ever do to make him not love me in an infinite degree, which means I can sin as I want. I could reject him. I could have no part for him in my life, and yet he's still going to love me. And I think that that leads sinners astray. We have to have both an understanding that God loves us and an understanding that the love that God has for people is not all the same kind of sort of peanut butter love. It's not all a bland, generic, colorless love, as if God loves Moses the same as he loved Pharaoh, or Jacob the same as he loved Esau. There's a love that God has for all of his creatures and even for the non-elect that I think is more profound and deeper than anything we can imagine or understand. But the love that he has for his redeemed people, for his children, is a different kind of love. And even Hebrews 12 draws that out. The son whom God loves, it's the son, his sons, whom he chastens. And the Lord chastens all those whom he loves. And in that context, the author of Hebrews is talking about a familial love. The love that God has for his children is different than the love that God has for those who are not his children. And the love that God has, the love that Christ has for his bride, the church, is a different kind of love. It's a redeeming love, a sanctifying love, a purifying love, and a sacrificial love. That's not the love that he has for all people. And so when you try and make the love of God this generic thing, as if he makes no distinctions in his love whatsoever, and he doesn't love people in different ways and to different degrees, then you end up making God the kind of loving being that if it were expressed in our realm, we would detest. And I'll give you an illustration of that, that the love that I have for my wife is different than the love that I have for every other woman in my congregation. Now, I love the ladies in my congregation, but the love that I have for my wife is different. She's related to me in a different way than every other woman in my congregation. Now, my wife is happy for that. My kids are happy for that. Every wife, every woman in this church is happy that I don't love them the same as my wife. And every other man in this church is glad that I don't love their wives the same way that I love my wife. We make distinctions in the love that we have for people. I love my kids differently than I love every other kid in this congregation. My grandkids, I love them differently than I love every other grandkid in this congregation. So we have to make those distinctions. We need to make those distinctions, and God makes those distinctions. It's not a vice in God that he has a different love for his bride than he has for the rest of the world, any more than it is a vice in me that I love my bride different than I love every other woman in the world.
12: Yeah. Well, let's go ahead and start to, and we won't get through this all in the few minutes we have left in this segment here, but start to break down what has been described by some, and I'll particularly give credit to R.C. Sproul here, as three different facets or types of God's love. And it's broken down into three: the love of benevolence, the love of complacency, and the love of beneficence. I'm saying that correctly anyway. And so those are three different types anyway. And like I say, we don't have time to get through deeply all of those at this moment, but which one of those three are you talking about, you know, with what you were just describing there?
18: How would you say that R.C. Sproul is defining those? Can you give me a brief definition of each one of those?
12: Yeah, you betcha. So the first one here, the love of benevolence, is God's general indiscriminate goodwill and kindness toward all of his creatures, the righteous and the unrighteous. Now, the love of complacency is the one that's not universal. That is essentially a delight or pleasure, is the way it's described, that he takes. And so that would be reserved for those who are in Christ, for the redeemed, as well as for his son, is the way that it's described here. And then the other one is more that God's love is understood through the lens of his holiness. And I guess that Sproul distinguished God's love from worldly, secular ideas of love in that sense, in that it's transcendent and pure and things like that. So those are the descriptions that I'm reading anyway on this article.
18: Okay. Yeah, so I would say that what I'm describing in that redeeming love is what you just described there, is the love of complacency. He loves those who are in Christ with the love with which he has for his own son, because we're in Christ and because he has accredited the righteousness of his son to us. And because he has taken away our sin and placed it upon his son, he loves us because he sees us in Christ. So that, I think, is the kind of love that you're talking about. That it's not just the general goodwill that God has for all his creatures, where he allows the rain to fall on the just and the unjust alike. That, we can say, is the love that God has for all of his creatures. There's a love that God has for all men, and not denying at all the hatred that Justin mentioned earlier. There's a love that God has for all men. That's the love of benevolence. He is kind to all, and he calls us to love even his enemies and to model the type of love that he has. But it's different than the love that I have for my enemy is not the same as the love that I have for my wife. And if I can't distinguish between those two things, my wife is going to suffer and my enemy will be very confused. So that's the distinction I think the Sproul is making, and I would agree with it from the way you've described it there.
12: Yeah. Let's take the love of complacency one a little bit farther then, because there's an article that I'm looking at here. It's called Abundant Love, and written, I believe, by R.C. Sproul himself. And in it, he quotes Jonathan Edwards' language in describing this type of love of complacency. Because I know when I think of the word complacency, I think resting on your own laurels or laziness, maybe even. But that's not the type of complacency. This is a different definition, I guess, to this word that we maybe understand differently as complacency. But it has to do with a sense of pleasure that is taken. And so when we talk about this type of love of God, he does, and the scriptures do make it clear that he does delight in those who are his, right?
17: Mm-hmm. Yeah, that's correct. Yes, he has a particular redemptive love for his elect that he does not have for the non-elect. In fact, Jim quoted it in one of the verses that we could look at earlier, Romans 5:8, but God demonstrates his own love toward us in that while we were yet sinners, Christ died for us. Not for the unelect, but for the elect. Jim and I both hold to particular redemption, that Christ died for the sins of the elect, not for the whole world. And that's, you know, that's a rabbit hole we can go down maybe another time. But God has a particular love, an electing love for his own, that he simply does not have for others. And as Jim was just saying, if we recoil at that, we're imposing our own understanding of love onto God, the shallow, superficial kind of love. But even we as fallen humans understand that love is not just love. I mean, there are different kinds of love. Jim and I love our wives differently than we love other women. That's just natural. And so in that sense, God does have a special redemptive love for his people that he does not have for the world in general. Sometimes we refer to things that are common graces, that, and Jim actually referenced that as well just a second ago. Matthew chapter 5, he causes the sun to rise on the evil and the good. He sends rain on the righteous and the unrighteous. So whether you're a Christian or not a Christian, elect or non-elect, you can enjoy some of the niceties of life. You can enjoy a sunrise, a walk in the woods, a nice meal, a good steak, you know, those kind of things that are common graces that God extends to everyone, elect and non-elect. But God does have a special, particular love for the elect that he does not have for other people.
12: Yeah, and that is a good and important point to wrap up this segment. I'll be back with more with my guests, Justin Peters and Jim Osman, on the Plumb Line, so don't go anywhere. And be sure to reach out and connect and share your thoughts, comments, questions anytime when you email theplumblineradio@gmail.com.
19: 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My name is Gary Ingram, and I'm the founder of Love and Truth Network. 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Healing wasn't instant, but it was real. For more than 12 years, Love and Truth Network has been equipping local churches across the country to do the same for others. 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
12: On today's edition of The Plumb Line, I'm continuing a visit with Jim Osman and Justin Peters. We're talking about God's love and different types, we could say, or characteristics of the love of God. And we're going to start this off by, I brought up three different dimensions, distinct dimensions that help us understand his character, his relationship to humanity, his love. And one of those is the love of complacency. We spent a fair amount of time talking about that one, and that one is reserved for those who are his. If you belong to Jesus Christ, if your faith, your trust is in him and in him alone, you have this love of complacency that God expresses toward you. He delights in you. And then there are a couple other types, love of benevolence and love of beneficence. And so let's take the benevolence one. And I'm just reading here again from this Abundant Love column by R.C. Sproul. He says, benevolence is derived from the Latin prefix bene, which means well or good. It is the root for the word will. And God offers this benevolent love essentially to all. This one is available to all. And it's explained this way. God does not, quote-unquote, delight in the death of the wicked, even though he decrees it. His judgments upon evil are rooted in his righteousness, not in some distorted malice in his character. Like an earthly judge weeps when he sends the guilty for punishment, God rejoices in the justness of it, but gets no glee from the pain of those justly punished. So the love of benevolence or goodwill extends to all people without distinction. God is loving in this sense, even to the damned. Sproul says. So share some thoughts on that. Any verses maybe that come to your mind that would relate to that?
18: Yeah, Jay, I can think of a couple of references to that, even in the book of Romans and in Matthew and other places where the love of God is described in terms of the benevolence or the kindness that he shows to all of his creatures. And it would be important for us to remember that God owes that kind of love to none. Even if he did not love any of his creatures in that way, it would be no defect in him to not love unworthy creatures, but that the love of benevolence or kindness that he shows to us in that he gives rain on the just and the unjust. He allows us to eat good food, to see beautiful sunsets, to enjoy the delights of family and marriage and life in this world. And the kindnesses and the graces that he shows us continually are all evidences of that benevolent love that God has for us. And he shows this to all of his creatures. Everybody, even those who suffer the most in this world, still enjoy things that we don't deserve to enjoy. We still experience goodnesses that we don't deserve to experience. So that love that God has is a general love. Everybody gets to enjoy it. All of creation gets to enjoy it. He shows kindness in providing food for even the sparrows of the air and the birds and the cattle of the field. He shows those graces to all of his creatures because that's the kind of God that he is. And it is out of that love that his special and redeeming love flows.
12: Yeah. Justin, I'll let you jump in just a second here, but let me mention, because the love of beneficence is closely linked to this love of benevolence, and Sproul describes it this way, that the difference is between disposition and action. And so the benevolence is, well, he puts it this way, I may feel well disposed towards someone, but my goodwill remains unknown until or unless I manifest it by some action. So the beneficence is the acts of kindness or charity, or, you know, even the what you mentioned about the rain falling on the righteous and the unrighteous, that would be an act of God's love for us. Mm-hmm. And so, and a scripture here that I'll go ahead and read, and then we can talk about this a little bit, that is brought up regarding those who benefit from God's providence and his this type of love for them. It was when Jesus said in Matthew chapter 5, you've heard it was said, you shall love your neighbor and hate your enemy, but I say to you, love your enemies, bless those who curse you, do good to those who hate you, and pray for those who spitefully use you and persecute you, that you may be sons of your Father in heaven. And now we get this sun and rain aspect, for he makes his sun rise on the evil and on the good, and sends rain on the just and the unjust. For if you love those who love you, what reward have you? You can find that in, again, in Matthew chapter 5. But that's this whole idea of God's beneficent and benevolent love, huh?
17: That's right, Jay. We are to do good to our enemies, pray for those who hate us, persecute us as Christians. And I think rooted in that is it can only spring forth from a right understanding of human nature and who we are apart from Christ. But it goes back to what we were talking about a little bit ago, that there is nothing of any intrinsic value in and of ourselves that makes us better than others. As a Christian, I understand that God did not save me because I'm a better person than the wino under the bridge or the druggie, whatever. I'm not better than those people. I'm just as sinful, just as depraved as they are. And so if God extends to me his undeserved love and mercy and saves me, then how much more should I extend love and mercy to those who would persecute me? Because whatever someone else does to me or to Jim or to you, that pales in comparison to what we have done to God in our sin. So if God extends mercy towards us, we should certainly extend mercy towards others and pray for those who are our enemies, enemies of the gospel. We should pray for them and we should love them enough to tell them the truth and love them enough to share the good news of the gospel with them.
12: Yeah. Well, let me extend that a little bit, or maybe not extend it, but ask you something even further or deeper on that, in that, you know, it's fairly easy for us to say, yeah, I love my enemies, and even say to the enemy, you know, I love you, I'm praying for you, and so on. But love is more than just an emotion or words. You know, we have to, especially talking about, you know, our relationships with our wives, we better understand that it's a lot more than just saying I love you to them. And so that relates to the enemies as well. There are also actions that we need to do for the good of others, even for our enemies.
18: Yeah, we have to show love. We have to be willing to forgive. We have to be willing to pursue reconciliation and peace with all men and be gracious and heap coals of fire on them in a desire to show them good and show them the love of Christ. You know, Jesus demonstrated the same kind of love, even praying for the forgiveness of those who were crucifying him because he said they don't know what they're doing. That should be our desire. And the way in which we should approach our enemies is not one of hatred or hostility or resentment, vindictiveness or revenge, but we're to leave that to the hand of God and demonstrate the beneficial and benevolent love of God, even to those who oppose us and hate us. It doesn't mean that we go along with what they're doing. It doesn't mean that we join forces with them, but we have to show them grace and kindness, even while opposing the wicked and evil that they might be doing.
12: Yeah, very well put. Well, and at the same time as this benevolent and beneficent love are universal, extended to all of humanity, there's also the reality that the scriptures say, and you brought this up, Justin, you know, in one of the earlier segments, that God does hate. In many cases, the word hate is used, whether it's hating the sinner, hating the, you know, the wickedness, hating the wicked, and so on. So let's go ahead and shift to that a little bit here, and we'll start down this road and probably have to go to the break and then come back and do more on it. But there is that reality. There's the, you know, well-known verse that you have to deal with when you think about this that says, yet I have loved Jacob, but Esau I have hated, I have turned his mountains into a wasteland and left his inheritance to the desert jackals. That is from Malachi, actually, Malachi chapter 1, but it's quoted in Romans as well. The Apostle Paul quotes that in Romans chapter 9. So let's take this on here. You know, what on earth is going on there? God hates somebody?
17: Yeah, that's right. He does. And we shouldn't sugarcoat scripture or pretend like it doesn't say what it says. Multiple examples in the book of Psalms, as I said, in the first 50 chapters, 14 or 15 different verses that talk about God hating people. Malachi 1, Jacob I loved, but Esau I hated. We can't water that down and just say, oh, well, that just means that God loved Jacob more and he still loved Esau, but just a lesser love. No, it says he hated Esau. He hates those who do evil. He hates all workers of iniquity. Psalm chapter 7, verses 11 through 13, God is a righteous judge and a God who has indignation, anger, indignation every day. If a man does not repent, he will sharpen his sword. He has bent his bow and prepared it. He has also prepared for himself deadly weapons. He makes his arrows fiery shafts. So picture God, as it were, with a bow and arrow, and he has the bow of his wrath pulled back to full draw and just waiting to release the fiery arrows of his wrath. He does hate people, and yet he can love people in a sense and hate them at the same time. The common graces that he extends to people, lost and saved alike, elect and non-elect alike, the niceties of life. You know, Jay, we've got to understand that we deserve nothing but the wrath of God. That is all that God truly does owe us, is his wrath, because we are all sinners. We have all rebelled against God. We have all sinned against him. Our hearts are idol factories. And so if God were to send all of us to hell, and that's where we're all headed, apart from Christ, every single one of us wants hell. We want sin. We love the darkness. We hate the light. We love our sin. We hate righteousness. And so left to our own vices, all of us are running to hell just as fast as our little fallen feet will carry us, because that's what we want and that's what we deserve. And if God were to let every single one of us go to hell, he would have done us no wrong, because that's what we deserve. He would have done none of us any injustice to let every single person who has ever been conceived go straight to hell. But in his mercy, God demonstrates his mercy in that while we were yet sinners, Christ died for us. In his mercy, he reaches out and saves some from their deserved end in hell. So we can say, because scripture teaches it, that even those that God loves, and he does have a love for everyone, even the unelect, but at the same time, he can also hate those people. He can love someone and hate someone at the same time.
12: Wow. And understanding that rightly, as you just explained there, really magnifies God's love. That's what I love about that is, you know, so many times as we started this broadcast off, the very first thing was talking about sharing, you know, God loves you. God loves you, and just as focusing totally and solely on God's love. But those who do that a lot of times don't really understand God's love even, and they maybe minimize it even. You know, we think they're maximizing, you know, just talking about it too much. But in reality, they're minimizing it, because you got to understand your own condition and your sin nature before, and that you're destined for hell and you're under the wrath of God. You've got to understand all of that before you can really magnify God's love to the immensity that it

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2: 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Thanks for tuning in to The Plumb Line. I'm your host, Jay Rudolph. My guests are Jim Osmond and Justin Peters. We're talking about the love of God. And there's one other facet of this whole aspect here of God loving Jacob and hating Esau that we quoted from Malachi 1 and Romans chapter 9 that I want to bring up. And I appreciate gotquestions.org a lot here, and you utilize and refer to some of their insights. And of course, always, like the Bereans, you know, we can read the information there at gotquestions.org, and then, you know, you want to go right to the scriptures yourself, make sure it aligns with the Word of God. And this one I'm not sure about, because they talk about this particular issue and they bring up the context, which is super important. Always got to do that in the context. And they say that the prophet Malachi and the apostle Paul are using the name Esau to refer to the Edomites, who are the descendants of Esau. And just, you know, a little note, Isaac and Rebekah had two sons, Esau and Jacob. God chose Jacob, whom he later renamed Israel, to be the father of his chosen people, the Israelites. God rejected Esau, who was also called Edom, and did not choose him to be the father of his chosen people. Even though Esau and his descendants, the Edomites, were in many ways blessed by God. So that's a little context. Now, considering that context, this is what they say. God loving Jacob and hating Esau has nothing to do with the human emotions of love and hate. It has everything to do with God choosing one man and his descendants and rejecting another man and his descendants. And so I wanted thoughts or comments on that. Is there some accuracy in that? What are your thoughts?
4: Well, it's partially true in that that statement is used in the context of God choosing one and not the other, but I would disagree. It's not that Esau stands in for the Edomites, so all God is saying is that he has a certain choice of nations and not people. If God wanted to say, either in Malachi or in Romans, that God chose the Israelites and not the Edomites, he could have said that, but he didn't say that. He didn't say God chose Jacob and didn't choose Esau. He said God loved Jacob and hated Esau. And further, he could have said God chose the Israelites and not the Edomites, but he doesn't say that. Instead, he says God loved Jacob and chose Jacob, and God hated Esau and passed over Esau. So the love of God there is connected to his electing purposes, but Paul's point in Romans 9 and Malachi's point is that God, in his purposes, put a redeeming

0: choosing, electing love upon Jacob that he did not put upon Esau. And God has affections toward Jacob that he does not have toward Esau. And he has affections toward Esau that he did not have toward Jacob. So unfortunately, God questions there is kind of bringing, shoehorning in there a whole bunch of assumptions and exegetical presuppositions that I don't think are warranted in the text. I don't believe that God needs an editor. He loves Jacob, and he said he loved Jacob. He had a hatred for Esau, and he says he hated Esau. And it's not just that these two things represent nations. These two people are actually people. God had a way of describing Edomites and Israelites that he doesn't use in that text. So I would say that I have to disagree with the conclusions and the point of what they think that God is saying, both in Malachi 1 and in Romans chapter 9. Mm. His love is tied to his election. That is the point that Paul's making in Romans 9, and we don't deny that. There is a love that God had for Jacob that he did not have for Esau. That's the point. Mm. And it's not just that God's love for Esau, when compared to Jacob's, is less. These are emotions that God has for these two people. But the emotions that God has, or the affections that God has for Jacob and Esau, the love and the hatred, are not like human emotions, because ours are fickle. Our human emotions are determined by our relationship that we have with somebody, or something that somebody does for me. They wax and wane, they increase and decrease, they change over time. God's affections are not that way at all. They are settled dispositions toward people that God has, and they're not dependent upon the things that we do. They are settled emotions that God has that don't change in any fickle sense. And they're not expressed in the same way that our human emotions are expressed, but they are genuine affections that God has for both Jacob and Esau. And affections, I mean passions that God has toward each one. And they are distinct, and we should keep them distinct and not try and smooth them out so as to remove what we think might be uncomfortable or offensive statements in Scripture. Mm. I hope that helps, Jake.
1: It does. Yeah, thank you both for diving so deeply into this, and I'm sure the listeners appreciate that as well. And I'll give my email real quick here before we get to some summary statements from you, because there may be some who want to share some thoughts or comments on that, and I can certainly pass those along to Jim or Justin, but I'll try to tackle them as well and answer you. theplumblineradio@gmail.com. theplumblineradio@gmail.com. Well, we do have just, I want to save plenty of time for both of you to kind to sum up. We have, as I said, tackled a lot here and have gone pretty deep, I feel like, into the facets, characteristics of the love of God from what the Scriptures teach. And so let me start off with you, Justin, since Jim talked last, and have you answer this. You know, after all this deep discussion, at least I felt it was quite deep anyway, what do you really want to send the listeners home with when they think about the love of God and what the Scriptures teach us about it? What driving point do you want them to take?
2: Sure. Well, as Jim just said, God's love is not like our love. A Puritan preacher, John Owen, said this. He said, the love of God is like himself, equal, constant, not capable of augmentation or diminution. Our love is like ourselves, unequal, increasing, waning, growing, and declining. So God's love reflects himself. It cannot be added to. It cannot be diminished. It is constant. God does not merely have love, but he is love. 1 John chapter 4, God is love. And let me say this too, Jay, that though the unregenerate can have an expression of love for friends or family members, I would argue, and the Bible argues, that it is only Christians who can understand and express and manifest and give love in the true biblical sense of the term. I'll go back to what we just read, 1 John chapter 4. Beloved, let us love one another, for love is from God. And listen to this. Everyone who loves has been born of God and knows God. So everyone who loves, loves how? Loves in the biblical sense of love. Who loves like God loves. Everyone who has that kind of true love has been born of God. So it is only a Christian who can know and experience and show love in the sense that God is love. Only the Christian can truly love in the biblical sense of the term. The love that the unregenerate has is a much lesser, and it's even of a different order and different nature than the love that the Christian has. So only those who know God, regenerate people, can truly know and express love in the biblical sense of the term, because God is love.
1: Yeah, that is a good point to bring in. So I appreciate that here. And we are right at the end. So you got an exclamation point for us, Jim, to wrap it up?
0: Yeah, I would just add that because God's love does not change as a believer, I can be confident that God loves me. He has a settled affection for me, and that will never change. He will not love me any more 10,000 years from now than he does today. And he cannot love me any less 10,000 years from now than he does today. God's love is settled. It is constant, and it is worth it. We can trust in it and rest in it.
1: Yeah. So, Jim, just a quick question. And I've heard someone make a statement, and essentially the statement was that God cannot not love you. How it was stated, God cannot not love you. That seems very wrong to me, especially in light of our conversation here. We talked about, God hating.
0: Yeah, that statement could only be applied to the believer. Because our salvation is settled in Jesus Christ, and because our sins have been taken away, we've been adopted into his family, and we've been made righteous by the imputation of Christ's righteousness to us. God loves us. God loves us, and he can't not love us. That affection that he has for us can never change because we are his child. So that love that he has for us is not conditioned upon anything that we do or don't do. That gives us confidence and allows us to rest, but it also should remind us that we therefore should not take the love of God for granted and use it as a license for sin. In fact, the one who understands the profound love that God has for us will not use his love as a license for their sin. So that is not true of the unbeliever, the one who is a rebel against God. That's not true of them, but it is true for the child of God, and it's something we can rest in.
1: All right. Well, thank you for that. Well, my thanks to Jim Osmond, Justin Peters, my guests for the Plumb Line. 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
5: 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It had to be taught. In his 1989 farewell address, Reagan warned America about the danger of losing its national memory. If we forget what we did, we won't know who we are. Reagan understood that a free nation cannot preserve principles its people no longer understand. Every generation must learn why America's freedoms matter, understand the sacrifices that secured them, and accept the responsibilities that come with self-government. Liberty cannot be simply inherited. It must be intentionally passed from one generation to the next. Because when we fail to teach the meaning of freedom, we eventually lose the will to preserve it. So, are we preparing the next generation merely to inherit liberty, or teaching them why it is worth preserving?
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8: The midterms are almost here, and Republicans could be in deep trouble. Polls show Democrats leading in key races. Tonight, Rob Finnerty on Newsmax reveals the growing threat from the DSA and the radical left. With less than 60 days to go, Finnerty says it's time for the GOP to hit the panic button. The House may go, and control of the Senate is up for grabs. Gas prices, mortgage rates, health care, and out-of-control national debt. Americans are angry, and the progressive left wants total control of Congress. Tallarico, El Sayed, AOC, Bernie Sanders. Finnerty reveals President Trump's secret plan to fight back and what you can do to help him. Don't miss Finnerty tonight at 8 p.m. Eastern on Newsmax. 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
9: In just a few days, our nation will mark the 10-year anniversary of 9/11. As we reflect on this tragic moment in American history, my hope is that we'll honor the lives of our fallen citizens the same way we did back then. This is Jim Daly with Focus on the Family. The passing of an entire decade has done little to erase the images and sounds of that fateful day. The weeks that followed were equally as dark. The only bright spot seemed to be the sense of unity our nation enjoyed. Partisanship and social ideologies gave way to a deeper sense of our heritage as Americans. It was a fitting response. Our unity as a people honored the heroic acts of policemen and firefighters and the courageous men and women on Flight 93. And it showed respect to thousands of our fellow citizens who perished on the three other hijacked aircraft, the Twin Towers and the Pentagon. Unfortunately, that unity has faded, but the challenges our nation faces have not. Deep divisions have once again erupted in our culture, and on this solemn anniversary, my prayer is that the lives lost that day will not be in vain, that the legacy of their sacrifice ought to be a nation which sets aside self-interest and partisanship, engages in healthy dialogue, and pursues meaningful solutions for our common good. May we honor our fellow citizens of 9/11, not just in our memorials, but by treating each other with dignity and respect as we work to resolve issues of national consequence. For Focus on the Family, I'm Jim Daly.
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14: Okay, thanks, Katie. Hello, and welcome back, everybody, to Together for Good. This show is being brought to you by Baptist Health Foundation of San Antonio as a part of our mission to honor our Lord and Savior Jesus Christ and our Baptist heritage by encouraging and funding health-related programs at area nonprofits and churches. Through Together for Good, we connect our audience to the great work these organizations do in our community. Today, we're covering a topic we've talked about on this show before, children involved in the foster care system. As a reminder, Texas has over 17,000 children living in placements outside their family home. These children might live with foster families, in group homes, or with their relatives or friends of the family. Many of them grieve the loss of what felt like safety and home, even if the circumstances weren't actually safe or appropriate. We use the term trusted adult with children frequently, telling them to find a trusted adult when they are experiencing frightening, confusing, or dangerous things. But many children in foster care have been through a cycle of adults as their relationships, schools, social workers, and placements change. So finding their trusted adult, someone who is a dependable North Star, can feel impossible. Greg Casillas is here with us today, and he assumed the role of executive director of New Braunfels Angels after serving actually as an active board member and volunteer. Greg is a respected leader in our community of New Braunfels and San Antonio. He has a career of experience in both hiring, development, retention, grant writing, financial literacy, budget adherence, and program development and adherence. So, Greg, we're grateful you joined us today. Welcome to Together for Good.
15: Good morning. Thank you very much. I'm really happy to be here.
14: Awesome. Well, New Braunfels Angels is actually a part of a national group, right? And so could you kind of tell us more about that and kind of how the branch started in New Braunfels?
15: Sure. So we are a part of a national organization that's actually based in Austin. So National Angels is right up the road. We have 17 chapters throughout the U.S. and we're in 13 states. So we have a broad reach and, you know, we're looking to grow in the sense that we want to make sure that we're able to reach every child, you know, regardless of what state they live in. So we were founded in 2018. And, you know, in the nonprofit world, we're 8 years old, so we're still a toddler. And it was initially started by Marissa Van Bieber, and she worked with the founder, Susan. And when she moved to New Braunfels from Austin, she knew what Susan was doing and realized that there was a need for this type of service and chapter within New Braunfels. And we serve San Antonio and Bayer County. So we serve Comal, Bayer, and Guadalupe counties. Mm-hmm. So recognizing that we had that need, that's when they got together. Susan and Marissa worked together previously. So there was already a relationship of trust and ethics and morality. So that's when we opened the chapter, and Marissa was the first executive director and, you know, started it and got our foothold into the community. And I now just have the opportunity to do shows like this and grow the reach and grow the programs and really help the public understand sort of what foster care is and what it isn't.
14: Mm-hmm. Greg, what struggles can instability cause in a child's life? I mean, how does that home life instability reveal itself in other parts of the child's day-to-day?
15: You know, instability in foster care can manifest itself in many ways: anxiety, depression, anger, lack of trust, the feeling of abandonment or exclusion. And, you know, all of these can show up at any point, right? They can show up sometimes all at once. And it's that cycle of emotions that we go through. And these can be reflected in poor grades, the lack of engagement and isolation, people pleasing, which ultimately can be dangerous. And as youth age out of foster care, instability can lead to homelessness, lack of employment or underemployment, lack of education, and you finishing high school using their education and trade voucher, which we'll get into a little bit when we start talking about our Dare to Dream program. But it's also the potential of domestic violence, repeated behaviors that were learned, and that instability can manifest itself later in life as well.
14: So I'm really interested to hear more about your Love Box program. Tell me about that.
15: Yes. So our Love Box program is support for the families that have generously opened their homes to foster children, to foster youth, and really support the youth through the process. And what many don't understand is a responsibility that then comes to the foster family. Case management sessions, there could be mental health sessions, there could be court appearances outside of the county. You know, we may have a foster family in New Braunfels, but the case is in San Antonio. So that travel back and forth and the responsibilities of making sure that those happen and meeting with their CASA worker, meeting with their CPS case manager. So lots of different things with the requirement outside of the home. So the Love Box program matches volunteers with these families, and each side does an assessment. The family is, what are your needs? What do you see coming up next month? Do you have a heavy day that is appointments? Do you have sports events or shows or things like that, where the Love Box family gets to share that information with the volunteers, and then the volunteers show up. You know, so when we think of our extended family and the support of our relatives, that's what a volunteer in the Love Box program does. They provide that support. They're the ear and confidant for the families that come through. And, you know, it can look differently. You know, showing up as a volunteer can mean coming over and cutting the grass, coming over and providing a meal, or providing housekeeping, you know, and cleaning for a person that took a child or infant into their house. I think we've all maybe experienced what that's like, having an infant in the home, and how that can be overwhelming, right? And when we think of new motherhood, which is what sometimes bringing an infant into the home is, that sense of chaos, right? I don't have time to do these things. So the volunteer can come over and babysit. The volunteer really takes care of the whole family, parents, bio siblings, the foster care youth or child in the home. So we have that opportunity with the volunteers to come in and do those things and partner with the family and show that support. And, you know, one of the things that we're most proud of at New Braunfels Angels is that nationally, 50% of the foster homes will close after the first year. In New Braunfels, in our programs, we're very fortunate to have 100% of our homes will stay open after the first year because of the intentional matches that we make with the volunteer to the family. And finding that support and that trust, it's like any new relationship. You have to build it. You know, showing up and being present and being engaged and listening is really, really important to the individuals that are in that family that sometimes are like, I don't know what I need, right? So then the volunteers have the opportunity to say, well, how about next week I bring everybody dinner? How about next week we go to the drive-in movie or we go to Santico's or we go somewhere to do something? It's just that stepping in sometimes to say, okay, I can do this. I have the support of, you know, and it might not just be one person. It could be our group that's sitting in this studio right now, but there's one person leading it, but it doesn't fall on that one person. Everyone has the opportunity to say, hey, I'm going to do this next month, or I'm going to do this week. So it really is a collective piece with regard to Lovebox and helping those families and supporting those families in the needs that they express without interjecting who we are or what our beliefs are, or, hey, you know what you should do? Sure. Tell me what I should do. And so we have that opportunity to really partner with the family to be able to say, let's talk about the needs and the stressors and the challenges. So the Lovebox program really, really gets to the family and supports the entire family.
14: So the volunteers that come and serve through Lovebox, have they gone through training and background checks and things like that?
15: Absolutely.
14: And how much does that take on their part, time-wise?
15: You know, we do background checks, and we do state and international background checks for the individuals. And we have specific Lovebox training, and we have specific Dare to Dream training. The trainings are about 2 hours. And we follow up with those volunteers to match them with seasoned volunteers to be able to say, this is also your resource. You know, someone that may have been through similar situations that you could find yourself in, let's make sure that we're also supporting the volunteers in that sense. So they have a greater understanding of the foster care system, of CPS, and what they can do with regard to boundaries. Right. We help set boundaries. We help identify instances that may come up, and we do situational training as well for the individuals. So the volunteers in either program are not alone.
14: I see. They're not just thrown in to
15: absolutely
14: go have
15: not.
14: Fun.
15: Yeah. And, you know, we want to make sure that there is direct contact from us to the volunteer and with the family to make sure that everything's going okay.
14: Mm. Greg, how important is consistency to the program?
15: You know, I think consistency is constantly showing up and being present, right? There are times that we as volunteers and as leaders and involved in this program, it's just being present. We can lead at times, we can walk beside at times, and then there are times that we hang back. But if we say that we're going to show up, we show up. And that's the most consistent piece is the families may not have experienced this before. The youth, you know, they've been let down so many times in the foster care system that someone showing up consistently is also odd. It's not expected for people to show up consistently time after time and just call to check in, send a text. I hope you're having a great day. How are things going? So that consistency is really important with developing the relationship, right? And then understanding what that means. And oftentimes in our Lovebox program, people become family. It goes beyond the volunteer aspect. It goes beyond the, oh, you're just doing this for a year, or you're just, it really turns into a 3 to 4 year relationship. even after the youth has established permanency, you know, within the home, that people stay in contact. And that's the beautiful thing that we're able to have. And, you know, 88% of our youth and caregivers report that they have a greater sense of normalcy, emotional health, social well-being, and these can only be achieved through consistency. Right. In showing up and building relationships and seeing what that looks like. If we don't show up, you know, who are we ultimately letting down? And that's the part when we talk about volunteering is we really ask the volunteers, what's your capacity? You know, do you have the time? Do you have the emotional need and strength sometimes to have, you know, a family that is breaking down? You know, simply because it's a new youth in the family, there are challenges, there are emotional struggles, there are behavioral struggles. So what's the capacity of the volunteer? And we really want to make sure that the volunteer understands all of those. And we're consistent in our communication, which then sort of paves the road for their consistency with families. Mm-hmm.
14: I want to circle back around to volunteers because you talked about them with Lovebox. You know, who do you think is kind of the ideal volunteer for New Braunfels Angels?
15: That's a great question. You know, the ideal volunteer can present themselves in many ways. Someone who has the time to show up consistently 2 times a month in our Dare to Dream program, 1 time a month in our Lovebox. You know, it could be one person or a group of friends that we were just speaking of, but it's someone that leads with their heart. Someone that's open, you know, listening to learn, not listening to respond. And when we get into social services, people that generally get into social services are caregivers and fixers. And we have to sometimes step back. It's not our responsibility to fix, but it's our responsibility to help guide and support and be there for the person. So, you know, someone that doesn't fall into the, oh, you have to do this. Foster families already are being told you have to do so many things and do all of this. How does this volunteer then come in to be able to support them without asking questions, without pushing? So the ideal volunteer is really someone that's patient, someone that's understanding, someone that listens, someone that can represent themselves in a way that is a role model. You know, not everything has to be a fire. And when we're in that situation of a foster family, if something critical comes up, it's an emergency call to action. Someone that's calm, someone that's stable, someone that can walk in and say, you know what, we've got this. Mm. You know, so they can present in many ways. And being a volunteer is also being a donor. The time is our most valuable thing that we can give. So understanding that that donation of time is valued and worth something. And, you know, being a volunteer, if you're called to action, but don't have the time, sharing our Facebook posts, sharing our social media posts, that can also be volunteerism because we don't know who in my circle might pick up that call to action. So volunteers aren't necessarily doing the work all the time, but sharing the work all the time and how that comes to fruition.
14: Yeah. Let's turn now, because you've mentioned it already, so I want to hear more about the Dare to Dream program.
15: Absolutely. So our Dare to Dream program is for youth and young adults 11 to 22 that are in the foster care system. And again, we intentionally match the youth and the mentor. They go through an assessment of what their likes are, what their dislikes are, academically, professionally, those sorts of things. So we have benchmarks that are really identified by the youth. Many times in the foster care system, youth don't have autonomy of making decisions for themselves. They're told what to do and things that have to be accomplished. And so we're able to match mentors with the youth, and we do a first meetup and see how it goes. And we often tell the youth and remind the youth in a couple of ways. Finding a mentor is like finding the person that cuts your hair right. You may sit in a lot of chairs until you find the one that, you know, actually listens to you and cuts your hair right, and you walk out and you're uplifted and you're standing a little taller. That also goes with a mental health provider. You can sit in a lot of chairs and have sessions, but not click. You don't have to stay with that person. And having the autonomy for the youth to be able to decide, you know what? Yeah, I like Cody. I think I want Cody to be the person that I start this mentor relationship with because I'm comfortable. I'm at ease. They listen. They're understanding. We have similar likes and dislikes. And so I think this is the person. Or I'm not sure. I didn't get a good feeling that this person would fit what I'm looking for, what I feel my need is now. Mm-hmm. So we really give the youth and the mentor, you know, if the mentor doesn't feel fully invested, we want someone to give 100%, but we also don't want the 5% to hold back the 95% mm-hmm. that is available. But we want to make sure that we're communicating with the mentors, with the youth, checking in to see how things are going. You know, and they have those milestones. We had 15 youth eligible for graduation this year. All 15 graduated. And that is such a huge accomplishment in the foster care system because there's lack of consistency in education going to the same school, even though McKinney-Vento is available. It's the motivation, the parents being involved and the youth. And a lot of times, so there's a program called the Education and Trade Voucher, the ETV. 4% of the foster youth in Texas utilize their ETV. It's the golden ticket to higher education, to trade school. They've never been told you can do this. They've never been told how to get their documents, their birth certificate, their social security, their driver's license. If you've ever tried to fill out a FAFSA application, the youth has no idea. Again, let's step back to a youth can change homes 7 times a year, but a mentor is consistent. That mentor provides that learning opportunity. And when one adult says, you know what, Cody, you can do this. You've got this. So let's figure out what the plan is. You're still in charge and you're driving the vehicle. I just get to give us directions and tell you what we might encounter so that you can make a clear, educated decision about where you want to be. So the Dare to Dream program really is to support the youth. And about 90% of our mentors state that they will maintain a relationship with the youth even after the 1 year commitment. We've had mentors with the same youth for 3 years. You know, they may have started at 16. And now they're moving on and aging out at 18, you know, into an apartment, into education, into supervised independent living. But the mentor will still be there. And that's one of the things that we're really, really proud of is the mentor isn't doing it just for the year. Hmm.
14: Greg, why is this work something we should be doing? I mean, you know, from some perspectives, this is the state's job or this is family business. I mean, why are community members needed as well?
15: Yeah. I think it's because what Jesus expects of us, that we're all family and caring for one another is inherent in what we do and how we navigate and move through this life of ours. And, you know, when the system is so overwhelmed that case managers have 50 kids, that they're trying to make sure that they're safe and that they are in stable relationships, that's a lot. And being able for us to be that wraparound person, we're not CPS, we're not government, but we are mandatory reporters, right? So anytime that we can help case managers with a mentor relationship to say, you know what, I can take them to get their driver's license. I can help them get their birth certificate. That proves permanency. And then the youth has those documents. We can be a repository to make sure that those copies never get lost mm-hmm. as, you know, oftentimes happen. Again, moving 7 times a year, mm-hmm. right? Things tend to go away. So I think the other thing is I don't know that the public really understands what the removal of a child from a household looks like. And it's a youth child in a home that is experiencing domestic violence, that is experiencing substance use, that is experiencing so many things. That's their normal in the home. A stranger comes in and then says, this is no longer safe for you. Well, number one, I don't know you, and this is all I've ever known. So the trauma associated with someone telling you that you can't stay here anymore going into a shelter, congregate living with 15 other individuals and probably a bag of clothes or the favorite toy or the favorite blanket that you were able to take. This is where the community gets to step up and help reduce that sort of trauma of the youth by listening, right? By being present, by being consistent. And so when we have that opportunity as community, I don't think anyone would intentionally leave someone behind and be able to give the love that they possess in making sure that life looks different. And I've stopped saying better because better is a judgment, right? I want you to live differently. I want you to live in a manner that demonstrates who you are, not what you've been through. Foster care will always be there. That sort of trauma will always be there, but it doesn't define where you can go. Mm-hmm. Use that experience to share your story, to make it possible for someone to say, if they did it, maybe I can, you know, without the negative positivity as well. Well, I did it. You can do it. Mm-hmm. Nope. We all live differently. Mm-hmm. Right. But if we can share the opportunities as a community, as individuals to step up and care for these children and youth that are in the foster care system at no fault of their own, I think that's why the community is important. Mm-hmm. And when the community gets to wrap these children and youth around and in their arms, what comfort.
14: Mm-hmm. Well, as we wrap up today, how can the community support you?
15: You know, I think, really, the best way is determined by the individuals. You know, what is your capacity? What can you do? It can be becoming a volunteer, right? Mm-hmm. With a Lovebox family. It could be a mentor for the Dare to Dream. It could be joining our Angel Alliance, which is a monthly donation that's recurring every month. It could be a one-time donor. It could be an angel ally. So an angel ally is a person that doesn't have the time or the capacity to really dedicate to mentorship or a volunteer. But you know what? I can do that one-off thing. We have a family that gets an infant placed. They've only really been placed with youth 10 and above. Gosh, I don't have diapers. I don't have onesies. I don't have these things. We can call on an angel ally and say, hey, we have a family with a new placement. Can you help us with this? Yep, I got it. Right. So it's that one time sort of thing where we want to make sure that everyone has the opportunity to give, but let you determine how that support looks like.
14: Okay. So would that be a best place just to go to your website, New Braunfels Angels?
15: Absolutely.
14: Okay.
15: Yeah.
14: Give us that website.
15: It is newbraunfelsangels.org. And that's our website. We have events. We have ways to get involved. And, you know, we have lots of things going on throughout the year. So don't think that it's a one time a year sort of thing. Find that thing that works best for you.
14: Okay. Greg, we appreciate you joining us today and just sharing about the work of New Braunfels Angels and all that it does. And it's hard to hear what the needs are of these kids in foster care, but at the same time, so encouraging to hear that there are people like yourself who are ready and willing to invest in these children. So I'd like to pray for you before we depart today, and just so grateful you joined us.
15: Thank you.
14: Lord, we love you and thank you for this day. Thank you for this program that allows us the opportunity to hear from wonderful organizations like New Braunfels Angels. And we're grateful for this great group that's doing just tremendous work in the foster care space. And we just are grateful for Greg, grateful that he first served as a volunteer, a board member, and then became on staff and is just doing wonderful work in leading. And so we pray for Greg. Pray for the organization, pray for the kids, the parents, the families that they help, and just pray they would just see your face and feel your presence in everything they do. And so we love you, Lord, and we ask this in Jesus' name. Amen.
15: Amen.
14: Listeners, we're always grateful you join us on this wonderful program. 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
5: Ronald Reagan understood that preserving liberty required more than defending it. It had to be taught. In his 1989 farewell address, Reagan warned America about the danger of losing its national memory. If we forget what we did, we won't know who we are. Reagan understood that a free nation cannot preserve principles its people no longer understand. Every generation must learn why America's freedoms matter, understand the sacrifices that secured them, and accept the responsibilities that come with self-government. Liberty cannot be simply inherited. It must be intentionally passed from one generation to the next. Because when we fail to teach the meaning of freedom, we eventually lose the will to preserve it. So, are we preparing the next generation merely to inherit liberty, or teaching them why it is worth preserving?
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20: 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Thank you for tuning in. God bless you. Hey, tell 20 people, listen to my radio show. Tell 20 people I buy the good, the bad, the ugly cars, trucks, vans, houses, land. I got all kinds of deals, always working. I've been in the real estate business 55 years. I've been really in the car business, April, 63 years, buying the good, the bad, and the ugly. So I want to help you understand what's going on. This is the worst investment in the world. You can pay $50,000 for a car right now, a new one, and 3 to 5 years is you're praying it'll bring $3,000 to $5,000, and you know it, and it's not broke. Just bid a truck for a man that doesn't run, 228,000 mile Ford diesel. Well, we don't know if it's a bad motor, bad fuel system, or what the deal is, but when it gets past 200,000 miles, you know, you reverse the roles. You know, the man said, well, you know, I know the truck and it's not running, but, you know, I don't know what to do, if I'm going to spend the money or not. So I told him, I said, you know, $20,000 for a motor, $15,000 for, you know, everything's got expensive. $15,000 for a fuel system. Well, that's what it takes to put one of these back together. Hey, if nothing's cheap anymore. Of course, you know, you got to have extended warranty. The fuel systems are not covered under extended warranty because it's bad fuel. It's not part of the warranty situation. And I sell the best warranty I've seen in 40 years. And you get a price directly from the warranty company, not Randy Adams. Don't call me for a price. I don't give prices. So I want to help you any way that I can. And I buy the good, the bad, you know, wrecked cars, bad motors, bad transmissions, running, not running. So I want to help you understand, and, you know, you can take my offer or not, you know. Proverbs 13:20 says, he who walks with the wise grows wise, but a companion of fools suffers harm. Well, you know, and fools will send you down. Hey, man, I bought this thing. You bought it, you know, oh, well, I can't afford it. I can't make pay. You know, I've talked about that before. A buddy of mine bought a new Mac Daddy truck. And I said, hey, how's that truck? Great, great, great, great. Love it, love it. So, well, how's the payment? And he said, oh, man, payment's not too high. They just come too often. You ever feel that way? Them payments coming too often? Well, that's part of the car business. The worst investment we can make on earth. So, are you keeping up with the Joneses? Is your brother-in-law got a truck and, oh, man, I want to buy one. He can't afford it. I can afford one. So, you know, what are you doing with your money? You work 40 hours a week. You make that payment. You never get the 40 hours back. And the value of the car after you made the payment drops about what you made the payment on. So make decisions today that'll pay off tomorrow. You know, I mean, I want you to understand, have your financing lined up, know what your trade's worth, know what you're buying. I often tell you that a lot of people spend more time researching a television, and they're cheap nowadays, a television versus a car or truck. And I help a lot of companies out. I buy their bad vans, bad trucks, good trucks, and, you know, low miles, high miles, anything that they've got. I even advise some companies what to buy, what to order, because they buy new, and I've got connections for them to buy brand new commercial trucks and vans. So you can call me at 830-708-4789. Buy a lot of cars off the radio because, you know, I've explained it, and it takes money to open these dealerships. And they put a pack on every car. Some of these cars, new, are $2,000. And what's a pack? Well, in the trade-ins, lots of time are $1,000. So a trade-in comes in, let's say, at $3,000. Well, they put a $1,000 pack. A $1,000 pack goes on top of the cost. So now they got $4,000 in it. And nobody makes any money unless it goes past $4,000. Well, they leave that room. And that's why I outbid a lot of new car dealers, $1,000 to $4,000. I've mentioned over the years about a buddy of mine that had a great, super nice Ford truck, doing business with a dealership for 50 years, and they hit his truck $4,000 cheaper than I did. And he couldn't figure out why. I said, well, they're taking advantage of you. I told him, I said, I've got a Fort Worth dealer that I can ship it to. I'll make $1,000 on it. So they really hit your truck $5,000 less, and they'll retail it. I said, they're beating you up. Anyway, long story short, he went back over and they beat him up some more. And ended up not giving him $27,000. I offered $31,000. They ended up telling him, hey, well, here, you're getting $31,400 with the trade-in. You're saving on taxes. And, you know, you paid taxes. He paid taxes when he bought that truck new. So he gets that tax back when he trades it in. So in order to sell it to me for $31,000, he would lose that tax savings. And he'd better off sell it to me if they wouldn't budge off at $27,000. But, oh, no, you know, they moved it up to $29,000. They still made a bunch of money on that truck. So you got to be prepared. You got to know what your trade-in's worth. You got to study what you're buying. Make sure it fits your family. I've talked about, and I need to talk about it again, about a gentleman who went in to buy a new truck. And at the time, he was, I think, 73, 74 years old. Going to be his last truck. Goes into a dealership, and He buys a Mustang. 74 years old, buys a Mustang. And he gets home, and the cloud clears up, the dust clears up. He comes out of the ether, and what happened? He said, why in the world did I buy a Mustang? And I mean, they ripped him off. Oh, man, so bad. So he calls me. I said, I got news for you. They took big-time advantage of you. So, you know, I don't know what we can do to get you out of this trap. He said, well, I can't hardly get in and out of this Mustang. I said, they sold you on emotions. You remember the days when you had a sports car. Now you want another sports car, but you really need a pickup. Well, long story short, it cost him about $30,000 to get out of that trap. I can back that up. I'd have to look up his phone number and his name. But it cost him $30,000. I talked about this about 2 years ago. So, you know, don't let somebody, when you walk in there, convince you you know what you need and lead you down the wrong path, because that wrong path will cost you a lot of money. You know, you just got to be strong in what you need, the desire to know what you need and what will work and if you can afford it. And how you gonna pay down the road? See, the key to this deal was he had a lot of cash down he'd saved up to buy a truck, and that the big nice cushion he had went down the road in that Mustang. So you know, you got to be prepared. You know, prudent people have a quiet confidence. Insecure and uncertain people feel like the need to prove themselves. I don't know if he was trying to prove himself or what. But I do know that car dealers, car salesmen, are well-trained into putting you in what they want to sell, not what your intentions are. You've got good intentions, but do you let somebody twist them? Do you let somebody convince you that you can afford a little more on a payment, a little more on the payment, a little more? Before you know it, Car Dealer Magazine say you spend $225 a month more than you intend to. Well, here you go again. At 72 months, that's $20,000. Real close. How'd you like to have that $20,000 back? Well, that's part of it. You got to be strong in your intentions. You know, Proverbs 1:3 that I live by, I try my best for acquiring a disciplined and prudent life. Saying no to yourself. Living the best way I can. Telling the truth. And the rest of that for acquiring disciplined and prudent life. Doing what is right, just, and fair. Are we fair with people? Is the car business fair? Well, I don't know. I was at the auction the other day, and I've had a bunch of people comment on my TV commercials and my radio commercials and my radio show. I got a bunch of car people listening to my radio show and auctioneers and ring people. And they said, man, Randy, you got to watch out what you're saying. I said, well, where did I lie? No, you didn't lie. Did I mislead people? No, you didn't mislead people. I said, well, what am I doing wrong? Well, I guess you're telling the people the truth about the business, one of them said. I said, well, I'm trying to. I mean, it's a terrible investment in the long run. You got to be taken care of. I mean, it's your hard-earned money. Like I said, you spend 40 hours a week, and you make that payment, and you don't get those 40 hours back. So you got to look about the long haul on it. And it's just like right now, like I said about the warranty, you need, right now, I used to not push warranties. I've been selling warranties for 40 years. I used to not push them. But I'm pushing them now. Why? Because let me tell you something. I've done business with a lot of these dealerships for 10, 20, 30 years, 40 years. And they charge me $250 an hour to work on my stuff. I've got shops that are a lot cheaper than that. And I've got shops that can fix certain things and shops that can't. And so I've got one shop I do a lot of business. I own the property. I'm the landlord. But I don't own the business. And so you just got to understand what it takes. And in New Brunswick, there's been two shops sold recently, and these are garages,
2: And the people gave $1 million, and really all they were doing was buying location and property, and $1 million. And they put both of the guys in retirement. They said, hey, let me out of here. Let me take that $1 million and go down the road. And I get a call the other day from some people out of Fort Worth wanting to buy my shop down the street. And they'll pay dear big money. You know, so these garages evidently are doing well, and big corporations, big groups of people are coming in trying to buy them. And we sent a Toyota to a garage that people are wanting to buy, and they wanted to have it checked out. And it runs and drives great. No problem at all. Zero. But they come back with a laundry list of stuff that is going to have to be done in the near future. One of them was $990 for spark plugs, for 6 spark plugs. Boy, that's unbelievable. I can do it for half price and make plenty of money. I know where to send it, where to do it. Brakes, $900. I get brakes done $400 or $500. You know what I mean?

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2: 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If the car's at the limit of what you want to spend, you can make payments on it for that insurance. It's great because let me tell you something. Nothing's cheap anymore. 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Motors are 20 grand. The time you get them in, that's used. New ones are even more. Fuel systems are 15,000. Transmissions nowadays start at 5,500, go up, you know. So, I mean, motors, gas motors, you know, new motors, I give a lot of advice on that, if you should fix the car or not. I had a gentleman call me about his car. His truck. I told him, I said, you know, I'd fix that truck. Number one, you'd already put a transmission in it. You've already done brakes, and the motor's got a problem. I'd put a motor in it and drive it and just keep going because that truck will last you. And I led him in the right direction where to get a motor with a 3-year unlimited warranty. Great, great people. Great engines, great transmissions. So, you need help because people think they know the car business, but you don't. You don't know the secrets. You don't know how much education we have and what we do every day. I get calls every day. I've got a new radio show going on in New Brunswick. That's a different show. It's on 8 o'clock Saturday morning. Give me a call and I'll tell you what channel and all the particulars about it. But, you know, I had another big company that likes my show so well. They got 28 radio stations. They'd cut me a great deal to get on those 28. I'm not ready to do that. Another man that I was in Austin, Texas, with for 3 years, has 94 stations. He'd love to have me on all 94 stations. But that's up the East Coast, and it doesn't work up what I want to do. He owns a bunch of stations from North Carolina all the way to Maine. But I don't need to be in that area. And so I've got all these people want my radio show. It's become very popular. Why? Because I tell the truth. I try to help the public. I want to give back. I've been in the business. I've been a blessed man for 63 years. I want to give back. So just like these extended warranties, I get a little finder's fee. But you go to randyadamsinc.com, like I say, press the button where it says warranty, fill out the information, you get a price directly from the warranty company, not me. And I'll sell one anywhere in the United States, and you can get it fixed. You can be going to Wisconsin and have a problem and get it fixed. You know, you're going to California, have a problem, you can get it fixed. So it's cheap insurance. Now, I had a gentleman call me, this friend of mine, and he's driving two older cars, him and his wife. Well, they got a new grandbaby in Alabama. We need to buy a car to go to Alabama. I said, why? I said, is this a one-time trip? And he said, yeah. You know, we're not going it regularly. I said, well, go rent a van. He said, what? I said, you can take gifts, you can take food and drink, rent you a van, and you go over there. If you break down on the way, they'll get you another van. Why?

buy something right now just to make that trip. And he said, really? I said, yeah. Rent you a van, go do what you need to do and come back. I said, just hand it back to him. You don't even have to wash it. Just hand it back to him. You don't have to change oil. You don't have to pay taxes. You don't have to pay extra insurance. You can put insurance on a rental. But I said, so I hooked him up with a rental company I do a lot of business with. I buy a lot of their trades. I buy a lot of their off-lease units. So I hooked him up and got him a rental. And he came back after that trip and he said, you know what? Thank you. Thank you. Thank you. I appreciate what you're trying to do. See, there's so many different options, so many different ways to look at a deal. Look what's going on. And it's our freedom. We want to have transportation. Electric cars are coming. I'm not sure how that's going to fit the public because everybody I talk to don't want one. And, you know, but we're going to have them. I mean, China's building some unbelievable electric cars. And they're going to slam them down our throat, especially if the Democrat Party gets in there. They're going to slam it. And we can't even afford electricity. Hey, you know what? Now, I've seen a lot of data centers, a bunch of data centers. And you know what? I don't see no windmills there. I don't see no solar panels. And I don't see any rain catchers. They got these great big buildings. Why don't they put rain catchers or maybe solar panels and catch the water because they need water? Why not solar panels because that's the future, or the windmills or something, to create electricity that they need and to catch the water? You know, in electric cars, why don't we put alternators on the rear wheels and an inverter and charge a charger and charge the batteries as we go down the road? And you don't have to stop at Bucky's and HEB and spend an hour, 2 hours waiting on recharge. I laugh about, I saw some Teslas in New Brunswick here a while back, and they had California license plates. And I thought, did they drive from California or did they have them hauled? I have them hauled and they flew over here. I mean, how much time would you have to stop between here and California? How would you like to get track? I talked about a BMW that was all electric, and it was sitting on one of my properties. And I saw it, and so I went around the block, come back, and I looked, and here's something that was interesting. The driver window was busted, but it was busted out inside the car, not inside. So was they trapped, and the battery quit, and they had to break the window to get out? I don't know. I know that I checked back about 3-4 hours later and it was gone. This brand new BMW wasn't very old, you could tell. But I don't know. I don't know what happened in that situation. It's pretty interesting to me. Real interesting. So, you know, we got to be prepared for the future. And that's what my show's about. Preparing you for the future. Make decisions today that'll pay off tomorrow. And so I want to lead you and guide you. Hey, and if you need a break, we all need a break. I mean, I need a break. But anyway, I got a man that I've become friends with. It's got a place at Rockport that sleeps 10, priced right. It's a Airbnb, and I hook you up directly with him. And it's got a 900-foot fishing pier. Hey, man, you can go fishing, take your family fishing, and you get hungry, you can go in and eat. If you got to go to the bathroom, you can walk in and eat. And you can fish all night long. All night long. And it's a great deal. I can hook you up, and it's in Rockport. I need to go down there and spend a couple of days down there. And then also, I've got a lot that's the last one that's on the water. And it's the last lot in this nice subdivision. If you want to buy a lot, and it's priced right. I'd buy it if I was younger and build me a house on it, but I'm too old to get involved in that deal. I want to enjoy my last few years educating you, spending time with friends and family. That's what's important, you know, being able to afford to go do things. And I'll probably end up down at that Rockport at that condo, maybe get all my family together, go down there fishing. And I love to fish. I love Rockport, you know. Port Aransas, if you're young. And when I was young, I've spent a bunch of time in Port Aransas. But you're making memories.
You're spending time with friends and family. And that's what life's all about. It life's too short. I can tell you, I'm closer to 78 than I am 77. And I'm going to tell you, time flies. Thank you, Lord. I'm in excellent shape. I want to be the best I can. I want to help you any way I can. So tell 20 people, listen to my radio show, tell 20 people, Randy Adams buys the good, the bad, and the ugly. Cars, trucks, vans, and houses, and land. And like I say, I'd buy this property down in Rockport and build a house because it'd be it's a great investment. It's the last lot on the water. So, you know, think about that. And if you want a great investment, give me a call. I'll hook you up with the owner, 830-708-4789. And God bless you. Hey, think about what you're doing. Think about, you know, Proverbs 1:5, let the wise listen, add to their learning. Are you making decisions that will pay off in the future? Are you jumping into something you're not educated on? You don't realize what's going on? Are you prepared mentally, physically, spiritually for a battle for your budget, your money? Make sure you're rested up, fed up, and got time for a battle to buy a vehicle. And it takes time. And I want you to take time. So God bless you and your family. Whoever loves discipline loves knowledge, but whoever hates correction is stupid. And if you don't want to learn, years of schooling will teach you very little. That's what's wrong with our schools today. We're not teaching. And nobody teaches how to buy a car. Nobody teaches really finances. And that's what I want you to do. I want you to be prepared. I want to be the best person I can to make you understand what's going on in the car business. God bless you. Thank you for tuning in. Hey, tell 20 people, listen to my radio show and call me 830-708-4789. God bless you.

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12: Hello, and welcome to the prophetic voice of our time, where we focus on the voice of prophecy, which is the testimony of Jesus Christ. Our host, Christina Sasso, is a senior pastor at Freedom Fellowship Church. Let's hear what she has to say to the body of Christ.
13: God bless you for tuning in. Hello, this is Christina Sasso of Freedom Fellowship Church and Sons of God Ministries International, and you are listening to the prophetic voice of our time. It has been several weeks since I shared with you, and during those times, the Holy Spirit has been giving me visions, insights, and understanding on what he is doing on the face of the earth and what he's about ready to do. And he gave me several instructions to the body of Christ. So I wanted to really encourage you to take things seriously and be proactive in your walk with the Lord. Be proactive with God's promises. It is impossible to please God without faith. And what we believe, it produces corresponding action. Okay? Time is of the essence. And if there are no major changes that are happening in your ways of doing things and the way you approach and see things, you have a lot of catching up to do. And please take action before it is too late, and you have to keep up with the rest of us who believe God and take the kingdom of God by force. We are not waiting on God. God is waiting on us to follow our instruction, to follow His word, and to trust Him to do things His ways. Or else, we will get replaced. God is not going to wait on us. So, there are many things to address. So, let us get started, okay? And I want you to share these prophetic instructions to everyone that you know so that it can spread, okay? And also, you can subscribe to youtube.com/SOGMI and follow us and join us in our live stream services so that you will be able to keep up with what we've been doing and what God is doing in our lives, and so that you'll do the same, okay? Last Wednesday in our Wednesday services, the Lord had me focus on prophetic instructions for the body of Christ here in the United States as a warning, and for the body of Christ in the Philippines, especially Freedom Fellowship Church and its affiliates. We have churches now with our affiliates. We have been covering about 6 or 7 provinces already in the Philippines, and now we are expanding the Empower Leader, Empower a Nation Ministers Training and Conference all over the southern part of the Philippines, where the revival in the Philippines will manifest first. So you're talking about, it used to be a predominantly Muslim region, okay? Now the Lord have been increasing our numbers, the body of Christ. So we're winning them. We're winning them by being kind and merciful to them, by giving them the great news, okay? But here it is, and we need to be sober. We need to take things seriously. In the Philippines, the people are so hospitable. They find a way to really have a good time. They sing all the time, and I always joke about, even some of them don't have any business in singing. They sing anyway, and they always have smiles on their faces. And they're one of the most hospitable people on the face of the earth and hardworking. Those are the many, many gifts and godly or goodly characters of the Filipino people. One thing is very, very blatant every time I go there. The nation of the Philippines, God has bestowed upon that country many, many blessings, natural resources, hardworking people, and we have some of the best beaches in the world. And of course, we always enjoy the music and the food. But one thing is very, very blatant and a cause of concern and a burden for me. Ever since we started the Empower Leader, Empower Nation training and conferences in the Philippines for 20 years now. It's amazing. And it's amazing how many thousands of people got saved and hundreds of thousands of people that got empowered. But the poverty is something that you can see everywhere. Many sufferings. It seems like the rich are getting richer and the poor are getting poorer. And at the same time, there are many corruptions in their government, political corruptions. So the main issue as far as why the people remains in poverty actually they're languishing in poverty, is because of corrupt political leaders and wicked spiritual leaders. I say wicked because they don't, many of them are in for themselves instead of obeying the Great Commission and taking care of the people. Well, this ministry started changing that, you know, one life at a time. And now the Lord is increasing our number, especially in the southern part of the Philippines and also in two provinces, Zambales and Pangasinan provinces. We continue to increase our numbers, okay? But this is a warning on how to get out of poverty. The spiritual leaders in the Philippines need to focus in their assignment. They need to focus in obeying God and attending to the needs of the people of their congregation. So the issue there is poverty, and God is holding the spiritual leaders accountable. Okay. In Deuteronomy chapter 28, verse 43 to 48, this is what's happening in the Philippines. And at the same time, it's a warning for the body of Christ here in the United States not to let this thing happen to this country. Okay? We have a responsibility. Okay, Deuteronomy chapter 28, verses 43 to 48. All of us Christians have heard about Deuteronomy 28. It is the blessings and the cursings that is laid out to the nation of Israel by Prophet Moses. Okay? So here it is. This is what's happening in the Philippines. Starting with verse 43. The foreigners who reside among you will rise above you higher and higher, but you will sink lower and lower. That is pretty serious. 44. They will lend to you, but you will not lend to them. They will be the head, but you will be the tail. All these curses will come on you. They will pursue you and overtake you until you are destroyed, because you did not obey the Lord your God and observe the commands and decrees he gave you. That is sovereign. What is the main thing? Is to preach the gospel of good news, not to raise money, and to prepare God's people for the works of service. That is discipleship. Okay? So let me go back to Deuteronomy 28, verse 46 now. They will be a sign and a wonder to you and descendants forever, because you did not serve the Lord your God joyfully and gladly in the time of prosperity. Therefore, in hunger and thirst, in nakedness and dire poverty, you will serve the enemies the Lord sends against you. He will put an iron yoke on your neck until he has destroyed. For the body of Christ here in the United States, Deuteronomy chapter 28, verse 47 is one thing that we need to repent and make corrections. Okay? Verse 47. Because you did not serve the Lord your God joyfully and gladly in the time of prosperity. Okay? And in Proverbs chapter 1, starting with verse 23. If you had responded to my rebuke, I would have poured out my heart to you and made my thoughts known to you. Why are you not hearing from God? Review and meditate on this verse. Proverbs 1:23. If you had responded to my rebuke, I would have poured out my heart to you and made my thoughts known to you. But since you rejected me when I called, and no one gave heed when I stretched out my hand, since you ignored all my advice and would not accept my rebuke, I, in turn, will laugh at your disaster. I will mock when calamity overtakes you. Okay, and it went on. We don't want that to happen. We need to obey God. We need to make things personally. Don't compare yourself to others. Don't give any condition, but do the right thing yourself. You must choose whom are we going to serve. I must choose every day that whom I'm going to serve. Okay? So it is important for us. Okay. And of course, Proverbs said, in Proverbs chapter 3, verse 9, it is important. It says, honor the Lord with your wealth, with the first fruits of all your crops. Then your barns will be filled to overflowing, and your vats will brim over with new wine. What did the Lord said? You did not serve me and honor me, obey me gladly, and during the times of prosperity, then you'll become the tail and not the head, and foreigners will rule over you. The Lord hath been merciful, and it was breathtaking to see how close we got for this country to go bankrupt. And I'm not talking about finances, morally, and everything. And it comes. Thank God that He intervened. But we must make the corrections right now, starting with our hearts. We need to correct, make adjustments, and obey what the Holy Spirit is saying to us. And at the same time, by the Word of God, we know what to do. You know what to do, what is right. If you're not sure, you can always ask the Holy Spirit. And you always consider the heart of our God. If it brings God all the glory, and if it will benefit His people, and you will be blessed too, then it is from God. We must know the heart of God, okay? And we don't want for United States of America to fall, okay? We need to obey. It depends on the body of Christ, especially the spiritual leaders, to make the correction, to repent if necessary, and embrace the major changes that will jolt the entire world. But it is good. And now, the prophecy when I was in Florida that I released, and I called the team, and I released it over this radio and our Sunday services, that the winds of change have come. And the Lord repeated it three times. The winds of change have come. The winds of change have come. And it says it will be like a tornado, a very powerful tornado, that it will uproot, take out wickedness, corruptions, anything that is from God, and expose them to the light. But they will be uprooted, that no one will be able to stop this, because it is by the hand of the Almighty God. It is a great news for the body of Christ if we make the corrections, if we follow God's instruction to the letter. It will be a blessing to us, because when we emptied ourselves from the cares of the world, then God will bring in more increase to your life. The more you expand, the more you get rid of those things, even practices, which are the world's ways, and bring in and implement God's ways of doing things, more blessings are coming, okay? This is going to happen every week. We have a new instruction, and we have a new blessings, promises from the Almighty God. And I am seeing the manifestations of this in the body of Christ, especially with Freedom Fellowship Church. And I always encourage the team and you, our radio listeners, to take action on what is going on, okay? Now, we need to be proactive. We don't react to things. But I must address what is happening with some of the wicked political leaders in Washington, D.C., that are being dealt with right now, okay? I'm going to address what is happening with former Congressman Swalwell and a former gubernatorial candidate for the state of California. You know the story. It is being covered 24/7, nonstop. For us, the body of Christ, do not gloat. Do not engage in mockery. Don't even say that he deserve it, that you want everybody go to jail. like I spent so many times in the first year of President Biden. I spent so many times on my knees in prayer just to nullify and pull down what the body of Christ are saying, that he's going to die, that this is going to happen, and that is not from God. So now I must address this again. Don't get involved with mockery, because in Proverbs chapter 24, verses 17 to 20, it says, "Do not gloat when your enemy falls. When he stumbles, do not let your heart rejoice, or the Lord will see and disapprove and turn his wrath away from him. Do not fret because of evil men, or be envious of the wicked. For the evil man has no future or hope, and the lamp of the wicked will be snuffed out." Instead of joining many in mockery and wanting this person to go in jail and this person to go in jail, you know, exposure and what happened to him, for me, in the eyes of God, God is grieved, but he is holy and just. Don't you think it is time for us to have more compassionate and merciful? Isn't it time to pray for his salvation? Isn't it time for us to pray that he will get saved and introduce a very loving and a merciful God? Because right now, there is no hope for him except our Lord Jesus Christ. So where is the heart of God falls into this? We know that. Ezekiel 33:11. "As surely as I live, says the Lord, I do not enjoy in the punishment of the wicked." This is a punishment. And if that is your brother or loved one or a son, you will see things differently. Or if that is you, do you want all of your sins exposed for the whole world? And they laugh at it? As it is now, he stands alone. But God wants us to win him over. And if it is possible for him to get saved, which is more than likely, that he will be restored, that there is hope for him. So my dear brothers and sisters, stop it, okay? Don't enjoy it. Because if that is you, you would want somebody to stand next to you no matter what. And that is our loving and merciful God that we serve. So let us pray and agree with me that Swalwell, even Gonzalez in the state of Texas, that they will repent, that they will get saved, that they will have hope in the future, that they will be restored, so that God can wipe away all their sins and they have a new beginning. Okay? So that is where the heart of God is. And I'm just telling you, do not gloat. Do not engage, but continue to pray and ask the Holy Spirit what he wants you to pray and do, and continue to do the right thing. So now, we don't want the curses that are contained in Deuteronomy 28 to come upon this country, to come upon the body of Christ. From what we have right now, let us start honoring God. Let us take care of our physical body. Let us honor God with our wealth, whatever it is, however small it is, that we will be a good steward of the little things that we have been faithful on, the little things that we have right now. And once we are faithful in little things, it is the principle of Jesus that laid out. Then you'll be faithful in much. Okay, that is in Luke chapter 16, starting with verse 10. Okay, so all of this, on what is happening, we cannot use the knowledge that we have, the previous training that we have, and even the resources that we have. They're not enough. The only way that we can be a part of this great move of God, especially in the leadership position and the transfer of wealth, influence, and affluence, is to sanctify ourselves. We need to guard our heart. we need to watch what we say. It is the spiritual purification that we must do in order for us to qualify it. And because this is overwhelming, when you finally see what God has for you, it's overwhelming. It is impossible to be able to do those things. Okay? And in 2 Corinthians chapter 12, verse 9 says, "My grace is sufficient for you, for my power is made perfect in weakness." So in our weakness, God is strong. We don't have to be concerned whether we're qualified or not. When God called you, God never makes mistakes. You understand that, okay? Romans 8:26. In the same way, the Spirit helps us out in our weakness. We do not know what we ought to pray for, but the Spirit Himself intercedes for us with groans that words cannot express. So, I'm running out of time, so let me follow it through, or Joshua will. The instruction. So, whatever you receive from the Lord and whatever the Word of God says, follow your instruction to the letter. And those conditions that are contained in your personal prophecies, review them, meditate on them, and meet those conditions. Again, Proverbs 3:9, honor the Lord with your wealth. And pray, spend time with God. And concerning the transfer of wealth, influence, and affluence, continue to ask God for wisdom. You need the wisdom from above so that you'll know what to do at the right moment and you make all the right decision, because you are now implementing God's ways of doing things if you're led by the Holy Spirit. I repeat, your experience, resources, and training will not be enough for you to manifest your inheritance or be a part of the transfer of wealth. Why? We've never been here before. Transfer of wealth has been believed. It's in the Word of God. Has been believed, confessed, and claimed by the people of God for many generations. But now, beginning this month, it is implementation, receiving from God. It is receiving those things that were promised. And every time we get matured in certain level, then God will manifest His purpose and your inheritance in that area. Okay? Psalm 111 verse 10. The fear of the Lord is the beginning of wisdom. All who follow His precepts have good understanding. To Him belongs eternal praise. This is also in Proverbs 1:7. Keep this in mind. The transfer of wealth and you handling resources. Remember Proverbs 3 verse 19. By wisdom, the Lord said, the earth's foundation, the Lord laid the earth's foundation. By understanding, He set the heavens in place. And there's more about wisdom in the book of Proverbs. I'm running out of time. Please follow this instruction. Spend time with the Lord and be fruitful all the time. Okay? And in the name of Jesus, I release forth the manifestations of your healing in your physical body and in your mind, in the name of Jesus. The Lord has healed you already at the cross, you and I. Now we are going to walk and talk that we are healed already, and that manifestation is on its way. It will be over real soon. And now, once it manifested, the Lord is going to use you to release, to deliver others by your obedience and preaching the word from their captivities. God bless you for tuning in. Until next time.
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27: Thank you for joining us. As believers in our Lord and Savior, Jesus Christ, it is vital that we possess the mind of Christ. How do we do that? by consistently studying and applying God's word daily. No matter what is going on around us, we should not fear, but trust God because He is with us from our beginning to our end. Have Bible, pen, and paper handy and listen closely as Pastor Rander teaches us today.
1: Father, we thank you for those old spirituals that still resonate for many centuries. Many in the younger generations can't even connect with those songs because they're not done too often anymore. Help me now to preach gospel truth to families. I pray that the people of God would hear the word of God. Those who have ears to hear would hear what the Spirit of God would say for this appointed time. I pray that their minds not be distracted. I pray that technology not be distracted. I pray that walking will not be distracted. That men, women, boys, and girls would come saying, "What must I do to be saved?" In Jesus' name, and all God's children said, amen. Have your Bibles. We're going to do a special message, particularly to the family. And we want you to turn to the book of Acts, chapter 15, verses 36 through 41. Keep your Bibles open because we will be referencing a number of scriptures that you really want to jot down for your personal edification and spiritual growth to the glory of God. Acts chapter 15, verses 36 through 41, the word of God reads, "After some time, Paul said to Barnabas, 'Let's return to each city where we previously preached the word of the Lord to see how the new believers are getting along.' Barnabas agreed and wanted to take along John Mark, but Paul disagreed strongly since John Mark had deserted them in Pamphylia and had not shared in their work." Their disagreement, say disagreement. Their disagreement over this was so sharp that they separated. Barnabas took John Mark with him and sailed to Cyprus. Paul chose Silas and the believers sent them off, entrusting them to the Lord's grace. Verse 41, "So they traveled throughout Syria and Cilicia to strengthen the churches there." We have here Paul and Barnabas, two giants in the faith, having a fallout. I want to talk about, for a few moments here, resolving conflicts in a way that honors Christ. Resolving conflicts in a way that honors Christ. What a befitting topic for Family Day. How many of you all have had arguments, fights, and conflicts within the context of your family? Let's get real. Raise your hand. Now, if you don't raise your hand, I believe you got the spirit of lying on you. So, oh, they come. Conflict is inevitable in all of our lives. We cannot escape it. Wherever there are people, there will be conflict sooner or later. Conflict will reveal itself because of our flesh, because of the world, and that old devil all causes friction between even the best of friends. We do not enjoy conflict, and it is a very unpleasant experience. It is sure to come in our families. We have conflict between husbands and wives. We have conflict between children and parents. We have sibling rivalries. We have conflict with in-laws, where in-laws become outlaws. There are conflict with neighbors, with dogs messing all over the yard. And in the workplace, we have conflict between employers and supervisors. There are also conflicts in our schools. We have conflict between political parties. And even the Lord's church is not exempt from conflict. Right in the house of God, among believers, there is conflict. The ultimate conflict is a spiritual conflict between God and Satan, which started in heaven, and the church is in the heat of the battle and should be standing for Christ against the evil in our society. Even heaven had conflict when Satan rose up and got a third of heaven to go against God. He wanted to usurp the authority of God, and heaven split and God kicked him out. And when Satan fell, he tempted Eve, who entice Adam with the fruit, and then humanity falls, and so we have conflict even in the human race. So you know, if you have a split in heaven, for heaven's sake, we're going to have splits other places. Sadly, many churches do not engage in spiritual warfare because of apathy. Many churches and believers do not experience conflict because of tradition, loving this world system. Many don't even like conflict and won't engage in it because they don't want to be attacked, so they keep silent. They become closet Christians. They don't want to be criticized. They don't want to be called names. They don't want to be rejected. They don't want to be the salt, the ambassadors, pilgrims in this wicked world. So many believers keep their mouths shut so as not to be vocal for Christ, so as not to experience conflict. But if you stand for Christ, you will have conflict. You say, nobody's bothering you. Well, Satan's not bothering you because you're not bothering him. Just start saying Jesus is the only way to heaven, and you will have conflict. Just say Jesus is the only truth, the only way, the only life, and you will have conflict. In this particular passage, an intense conflict arose between two men who were spiritually mature in the Lord. They were builders in God's kingdom and were passionate about doing the Lord's work. Oh, they were strong pillars of the faith, and yet they had a fallout, and yet they had a big old fight. Paul and Barnabas prepared to launch out on their second missionary journey. Their mission would be to revisit and monitor the progress of the churches already established. However, a serious conflict arose between Paul and Barnabas. Barnabas wanted to take John Mark. Barnabas said to Paul, let's take John Mark. I think he'll do us good. Who had accompanied them on the first missionary journey, but had deserted them when they reached the mainland of Asia Minor and returned back to Antioch. Because of John Mark's instability, Paul refused to allow him to accompany them on this journey. Paul said, I don't want John Mark. You know, that rascal left us the first time. Who's to say he's not going to leave us again? We have a big work to do. I don't know what's in his mind. He might cut out on us again. He's not going with us. And Barnabas said, yes, he is. Paul said, no, he's not. Paul said, yes, he is. No, he's not. Yes, he is. No, he's not. I say, he is. He's not. He's not. He is. He's not. It's one day they didn't hit one another. Paul refused, and Barnabas wanted John Mark. The conflict became so sharp that it resulted in Paul and Barnabas separating, going their own way. Barnabas and John Mark sailed to Cyprus to visit churches established on the first missionary journey, while Paul and Silas and the two of them traveled throughout Syria and Cilicia to strengthen the churches there. Beloved, if we want unity, if we desire peace, if we desire progress in the Lord's church, in your family, we must implement the following principles to effectively resolve conflict. I want to give you a message now, some principles to help you stop fighting so much. to help you stop looking at each other cockeyed. I want to help you to know how to fight spiritually. How do believers resolve conflict from a biblical perspective? How do believers resolve conflicts from a biblical perspective? Now, you just said, all of us here said, we've had arguments, we've had fights. Maybe they've been quiet and nice and sugary spice, and some of them been some doozies. You'd love to have been a fly on the wall. How do believers resolve conflicts? You better, for heaven's sake, get you a pen, write these down, or go in the notes section of your iPhone or something, but don't let this pass you by. You're going to need it. Some of you probably need it going home today. Okay. Number one, pray before you begin to discuss any issue, no matter how great or small. Pray before you begin to discuss any issue, no matter how great or small. Prayer has a way of humbling us and demonstrates our dependence upon and trust in God. Pray before you begin to discuss any issues. If you are praying before you talk, before you deal with the issue, that will reduce the propensity to fight. Prayer has a way of humbling us and demonstrates our dependence upon and trust in Christ. Also, if you're not praying in the Spirit with a pure heart and pure motives, your prayers will be ineffective, leaving critical issues unresolved. In other words, you can pray all you want, but if your motive is not right, God is not going to answer your prayer. Your heart has to be right. Your motive has to be right for God to answer prayer. Ephesians 6:18 says, "And pray in the Spirit on all occasions with all kinds of prayer and requests. With this in mind, be alert and always keep on praying." You need to keep on praying for your wife, your husband, your children, your uncles and aunts and cousins and fifth and tenth cousins. Keep on praying for all the Lord's people. Secondly, how do we deal with conflict? Choose the appropriate time and location for resolving conflicts. Choose the appropriate time and location for resolving conflicts. In other words, timing is everything. You get off work and you come home and somebody want to deal with an issue. You tired, you had a hard day on the job, and here they come. You forgot to do the dishes again, or you forgot to list at HEB. You didn't bring home five things. You didn't do anything. And you're just jumping all over the man, or you're jumping all over the lady, or whatever. Where you been? I was in traffic. No, you haven't. You haven't been in traffic that long. Just create stuff. Choose the appropriate time and location. Listen, on your way to church is not the time to deal with an issue. That's why some of y'all can't say amen. That's why you can't shout. That's why you don't feel nothing. You say, I didn't get nothing out of it. No, you didn't get nothing out of it. You had too much hell in you. You too angry to get anything out the service. You cannot resolve conflict on your way to church. When somebody brings something up and you know it's a doozy, and you know there's a potential fight, say, honey, can we just deal with that later? Let's go worship God. And he will help us

How do we resolve confrontation? Families resolve conflicts by defining and clarifying the root cause of the conflict. Families resolve conflict by defining and clarifying the root cause of the conflict. You know, some folk are fighting, and the poor counselor said, well, what y'all fighting about? We don't know. They're just fighting. They're just fighting. They fought so long, they just fight to fight. If you cannot identify the problem, you cannot work towards a solution. First of all, what is the problem? What is the issue? Also, do not bring up old, unrelated issues that you fought over in the past. In other words, you got a prevailing issue, but since you're talking about this issue, listen, let's go talk about that one back in 1993 and 1953. You remember that? You remember what? Oh, stop it. Stop it. Don't go back there. Don't pile on. Just deal with one issue at a what? Time. Okay? Philippians 3:13b says, but one thing I do, forgetting what lies behind and straining forward to what lies ahead. Let those old issues go. Let go. Let them go. Trying to deal with too many problems at one time hinders conflict resolution. Avoid bringing up or dwelling on the past. Instead, focus on the present issue at hand and how to move forward from there. Number four, we can resolve conflict by going to the Bible, going to this book and seeing what the Bible says concerning the issue. In this book is the answer to your issue if you let the Bible speak into your conflict. We can resolve conflicts by going to the Bible and seeing what it says concerning this issue and allow it to be the final authority. A great scripture on that is Psalms 32 verse 8, which says, I will instruct you and teach you in the way you should go. Look, in your conflict, the word of God says, in the midst of conflict, I will instruct you and I will teach you in the way you should go. I will counsel you with my eye upon you. In other words, God is looking at you in the conflict. He's looking at your attitude. He's looking at your disposition. He's watching how you behave. His eye is upon you. Matter of fact, if you realize God is watching you, you stop saying some stuff you're saying and acting the way you act. You know why you get worse? Because you forget that God is looking at you. Matter of fact, you won't be sinning in sexual immorality. You won't even take off your clothes if you know God is looking at you. Look how many, look at that, Drew. That went quiet, didn't it? God's watching me. I'm going to put my clothes back on. Everything we need to know is in the Word of God. Everything we need to know is in the Word of God. If we implement the three words in Psalms 32:8, what are those three words? Instruct, teach, and counsel. Oh, isn't that good? Instruct. God will give you instructions as to what to do, how to do, when to do, as it relates to your issue. He will teach you. If you let him, he will teach you. God knows what he's doing when you don't know what you're doing. And he will counsel you. He's the all-wise God who's omniscient. He knows everything. And if you listen to him, he will resolve the conflict. Number five. To help you deal with the issues of fighting and fussing and cussing and arguing, to reduce this, to minimize this. Some of y'all been fighting too much. You've been arguing too much. You've been at each other too much. You just been mad at each other. Some of you been 40 years and still mad. God is saying, calm down. Calm down. Number five, we must not allow bitterness and resentment to hinder conflict resolution. We must not allow.

0: allow what? Bitterness and resentment to hinder conflict resolution. Ephesians chapter 4, verses 31 through 32 says, get rid of all bitterness. If you don't, you're not going to stop fighting. Get rid of your rage. Get rid of your anger. Get rid of your hard words. Never tell your spouse, shut up. Just shut up. I'm tired of it. Just don't talk to me. Oh, I know. With all these people, it's a lot of folk in here. And I know some of you you talk to other people better than you talk to your husband or wife. Don't talk to me. Phone ring. Hey, girl. How you? Oh, did you see that show? Did you? Girl, what that's? Yeah. What you want? Get off the phone. Come on. That's your soulmate. If you don't talk to your husband or wife like that, then you need to stop talking to anybody else until you get right talking to your husband and wife. Don't y'all say amen. Harsh words, slander, as well as all types of evil behavior. Some spouses can be evil when they fighting. Instead, be kind to one another. Be tenderhearted, forgiving one another, just as God through Christ has forgiven you. Beloved, if you allow hostility, if you allow animosity, if you allow bitterness, if you allow unforgiveness to fester in your heart, then do not expect to resolve conflicts. Furthermore, you have everything to lose and nothing to gain when you choose not to forgive others. Did you get that? I'll say it again. You have everything to what? Lose. And nothing to what? Gain when you choose not to forgive others. You put yourself in a self-made prison. You have everything to lose. You lose your marriage. A lot of times you lose your children. When you refuse to forgive, you lose your health. Your blood pressure go up. You get ulcers. You lose your sleep. You have nothing to gain because of bitterness. And it just doesn't happen. And look, this is not just with one race. Conflict go across the line. Black, white, Hispanic, Asian, Korean, whatever you are. You have nothing to gain by refusing to forgive. So you need to just make up your mind to ask God to help you to let go and forgive. Number six, refuse to be so private that you do not ask for help. Refuse to be so private that you do not ask for help. Proverbs 11:14 says, where there is no counsel, the people fall. Your marriage will fail. Relationships in that family is going to fall because of no counsel. But in the multitude of counselors, there is safety. Having two or three spiritually mature Christians in your life who are safe. Say safe. Sometimes you can talk to the wrong person. They put all your business in the street. Having two or three spiritually mature Christians in your life who are safe and can keep confidentiality will provide encouragement for your marriage, prayer for your marriage, comfort for your marriage, strength for your marriage, words of wisdom for your marriage, which is so needful when resolving conflict. Where there is no counsel, the people fall, marriages fall, your children fail, your grandchildren fail. Number six, listen and hear each other out completely from the heart. This is how you resolve conflict. Listen and hear each other out completely from the heart. A great scripture on that is Ecclesiastes chapter 12, verse 13, which says, Ecclesiastes 12, 13, let us hear the conclusion of the whole matter. So if you cut people off and you haven't heard the whole matter. Now, the person who's talking, please know when to give the other person who's listening an opportunity to speak. By the time they get ready to speak, they forgot what they're going to say because you just so long. It's midnight. It's midnight. Let us hear the conclusion of the whole matter. Let others speak without interrupting. Proverbs 18:13a says, he who answers a matter before he hears it, it is folly and shame to him. Hear the whole matter. Listen from the heart. But the one who is speaking at the time must be reasonable when it comes to sharing. You can't share for a whole hour and the other person hasn't had one opportunity to get one sentence in. If it helps you to listen better, keep pen and paper available to jot down points so that you will not forget them. It is imperative that we commit ourselves to active listening. 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Actively, even when it is painful or we disagree.
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6: Ronald Reagan understood that preserving liberty required more than defending it. It had to be taught. In his 1989 farewell address, Reagan warned America about the danger of losing its national memory. If we forget what we did, we won't know who we are. Reagan understood that a free nation cannot preserve principles its people no longer understand. Every generation must learn why America's freedoms matter, understand the sacrifices that secured them, and accept the responsibilities that come with self-government. Liberty cannot be simply inherited. It must be intentionally passed from one generation to the next. Because when we fail to teach the meaning of freedom, we eventually lose the will to preserve it. So, are we preparing the next generation merely to inherit liberty or teaching them why it is worth preserving?
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13: If you believe that the gifts of the Holy Spirit stop with the apostles, hey, that's just between you and the Lord. But it's good to understand that the Holy Spirit was with us, in us, and is upon us. And I need, as much as God wants to give to me, I need all that God has for me. Maybe you don't, but I do. Lord, give it to me all. I need it.

0: 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Today, as Raul continues our study of the Holy Spirit's role in the life of the believer, it's great to have you along. You'll see that God has blessed all of His people with a unique set of spiritual gifts, and He's also provided directions for their effective use. Stay with us for encouragement to seek the Holy Spirit's guiding power to operate in your gifts and glorify God while edifying the church. The title of today's study is How to Use the Gifts in Worship. In 1 Corinthians chapter 12, here's Raul Reese.
1: There seems to be a lot of confusion how the gifts of the Holy Spirit are to be used in public worship. There are people, they're called dispensationalists, that believe that the gifts are not for today. They believe that the gifts actually cease with the apostles. And so we really don't believe that. We believe that the gifts are for today. We believe that that which is perfect has come. It's talking about the second coming of Christ. And when Christ comes again, surely we are going to be perfect. We won't need wisdom or knowledge or prophecy or tongues or anything else, because Christ will be here ruling and reigning with us. But right now, at the moment, we are in great need of the gifts of the Holy Spirit. Paul the Apostle has been dealing with the public worship in the city of Corinth, and we must take it from that position. He's actually talking to people. They were in the church that had accepted Christ, but their worship was carnal and bringing confusion to the body of Christ. Paul is writing to correct what was taking place in the city of Corinth among the believers. And Paul the Apostle told us last week in 1 Corinthians chapter 13 that the greatest of all things is love. Without love, we are nothing. Because you can have the gift of tongues and interpretation of tongues, or the gift of prophecy, or the gift of wisdom, a word of wisdom or word of knowledge. And you can go through the 21 gifts that are given to us through the Holy Spirit. But if those gifts are not exercised in the base of love, then it's nothing. You can be a Christian and be nothing concerning the things that Paul talks about here, especially spiritual gifts. Now, it's interesting that in the original manuscript, as we look at chapter 14, beginning with verse 1, he says, pursue love and desire spiritual gifts. You notice that word gifts is not in the original language. It's actually added by the translators. So you can actually put a line through it and maybe put a note next to it that it was added by the translators. Literally, it should read like this. Pursue love and desire spirituals. That's the original language. Seek after spirituals, but especially that you may prophesy. Now, I find it interesting that as Paul the Apostle is going to be talking about spirituals, the first thing that we have to do is we have to establish a base of doctrine. That is what we call establishing what was taught by Jesus and by the apostles, and what was taught in the epistles. Otherwise, if we don't establish our basis for doctrine, then anybody can actually take any experience and use it for themselves biblically. The way we check out doctrine is, first of all, did Jesus teach it? Did he teach it in the book of Matthew, in the book of Mark, in the book of Luke, in the book of John? Do we find it among the Gospels of Jesus Christ, whatever doctrine may be, whatever experience we may come into? Can we find it in the four Gospels, and can we also find it biblically and scripturally and doctrinally in the book of Acts, and also in the epistles of Paul and Peter and James? Why? Because if we cannot find it in the epistles or the book of Acts, or Matthew, or Mark, Luke, or John, then we do not accept it as doctrine. See? The reason It's because when anyone has an experience, the Bible tells us to be careful because even Satan himself transforms himself into an angel of light. So now we have heard, not only in the past, as Paul not only was dealing with people that were coming to public worship like we are today, except for one difference. In the synagogue of that day, the women would sit on one side and the men on the other side. They were totally separate. And so Paul will deal with these issues that are not only found in the book of Corinthians, but also these are things we find still today in and around the world in the church. There are problems today in the Church of Jesus Christ, and I believe that this is part of the reason that so many people have become scared to the gifts of the Holy Spirit because of the use and the abuses that we have seen in the church. For example, we have not only churches that literally in the services, as the pastor, they've had their time of worship and song and praise, and the pastor gets up to give his sermon, that in the middle of his sermon or three quarters through his sermon, and even sometimes at the beginning of his sermon, somebody in the church will get up every week and will begin to speak in other tongues and will stop the service. Well, first of all, the Holy Spirit is a gentleman and he's not the author of confusion. We must establish that the Holy Spirit and the anointing of the Holy Spirit is on the speaker, not really on the one that is listening. Yes, you have the Holy Spirit, but the Holy Spirit is in control of the situation. He would never bring confusion to himself. And usually they use it as a spiritual time where God is speaking to the church. So as somebody gets up to speak in tongues, then as they give their message and utterance in tongues, then somebody else after that person will get up and will give the interpretation to the message of tongues. Now, first of all, biblically and doctrinally, there are no messages in tongues. You don't find that term ever in the Bible. What would happen is that the person that would get up to speak in tongues, he would actually be speaking to God, but not to men. He would be out of order to do that, first of all, Paul says. Why? Because of the largeness of the congregation, and because there are non-believers in the congregation, and if they hear you speak in tongues, they will say you are crazy. There is a place for the gift of tongues. Now, does everybody speak in tongues? No. I thank God that God has blessed me in speaking in tongues. You've never heard me speak in tongues. And the reason is because biblically I follow what Paul says. I speak only when I am alone in secret in my closet to God, not to people. And so it is of importance that when such a thing happens in the church and the person speaks in tongues and then sits down and then somebody gets up to give the interpretation, it's never the true interpretation to the tongue. Because it's always like this, my little children, thus saith the Lord God Almighty. And they're actually given a prophecy instead of the true interpretation. The true interpretation should be a praise and a prayer to God. You see, Paul says that. We're following biblical doctrine. It is not a message to the people, but it's a praise and a prayer back to God. Why? Because Paul says that when we speak in tongues, nobody understands us. We're speaking mysteries, and the only one that can understand us is God and not man. Very clear, Paul declares here. So I think it's important that we understand, those of you that are baptized with the gift of the Holy Spirit, and the baptism of the Holy Spirit is not tongues. It's love. Because if God has baptized you with the gift of tongues, then thank God for it and use it as often as you can use it in the privacy of your prayer life. It's good to use it. I use it constantly. You say, well, what about if God hasn't baptized you with the gift of tongues? But at the same time, I am baptized with the Holy Spirit and I do have the love of God in my life. Well, I'm glad you asked. So I want to give you the answer. Because the answer is found in Romans chapter 8, verse 26 and 27. Turn with me for a second. I'll show you. He says, likewise, the Spirit also helps our weaknesses. Now, do you have weaknesses? I have weaknesses. There are times before I ever received the baptism of the Holy Spirit, or before I ever received the gift of tongues, that I did not know how to express myself to God. As I spoke to Him in English, I thought, man, Lord, I don't know if you're getting the message. And there were times where I could not even speak in English, but what I would do is I would literally groan unto the Lord. I didn't understand that at that time. Now I do. Why? Because I've read the Bible and I've studied the Word of God. And Paul here explains it. That those that do not speak in tongues, sometimes you express yourself to God, not by speaking in tongues, but by groanings which cannot be understood. But God understands your groanings and the weaknesses in your life when you pray. But here is how Paul says that. He says, likewise the Spirit also helps our infirmities or our weaknesses. For we do not know what we should pray for as we ought. But the Spirit Himself makes intercession for us. Here it is. With groanings which cannot be uttered. I like that. Underline that. It's okay to groan to the Lord when you're praying to Him. It's okay. He understands what you're going through. He understands your weaknesses. He understands your trials and your temptations and the sicknesses that you might be facing even here this morning. That's biblically to do that. But you see, the problem comes is that the Spirit is searching out what's in you. Look at verse 27. Now, He who searches the hearts knows what the mind of the Spirit is, because He makes intercession for the saints according, notice, to the will of God. I like that. That whether I pray or I don't pray, God always gets His will done. I like that. That when I pray in the Spirit or I groan in the Spirit, guess what? God is getting His way, not my way. The Spirit expresses what I need in my life deeper than I could ever pray in English. Interesting.
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1: If you believe that the gifts of the Holy Spirit stop with the apostles, hey, that's just between you and the Lord. But it's good to understand that the Holy Spirit was with us, in us, and is upon us. Three prepositions in the Greek. And I need, as much as God wants to give to me, I need all that God has for me. Maybe you don't, but I do. Lord, give it to me all. I need it. I want to be open to the Holy Spirit, biblically and doctrinally, to whatever He has in His Word of God. Otherwise, I don't want anything else. And we do find today, we have people that are barking like dogs, singing and shaking and screaming in the Spirit, running in the Spirit, dancing in the Spirit, and they had all these terms that they make up, and they say, well, I couldn't help myself. The Holy Spirit made me do it. No, He didn't. Whenever the Holy Spirit is over my life, He's in control. But let me tell you something. I know what I'm doing. I never lose consciousness. Especially, there's a doctrine that has been not only been debated and has brought so much confusion, and that is the doctrine of slain in the Spirit. Is that biblical? Is that doctrinal? Well, let me teach you from the Bible what the Bible says. Let me tell you that I had the privilege and experience to be with Catherine Kuhlman and to see her ministry and watch her on stage, being led by the Holy Spirit and watching God work through her life, through hundreds and millions of people, as God would use her life to not only touch people, but God to do the healing through her ministry. And there were others that I've watched over the years. And I was always wondering, God, why haven't You given me such gifts in the Spirit so that I can lay hands on people and people can be slain in the Spirit? First of all, God knows what we can handle and what we cannot handle. And he knows our pride, and he knows our upfalls and our downfalls. And surely I would not want anything for God to give to me that is going to bring glory to me and not to the Lord. And so when I go through the scriptures and I look at the gift of tongues, yes, the gift of tongues is in the Bible. In the book of Acts, you find it in chapter 2 of the book of Acts, on the day of Pentecost, as they were sitting all in one mind, one heart. And then it goes on to explain that they spoke the wonderful works of God, not a message of tongues, but they praised the Lord in that language. And everyone that was there from all around the world heard them in their own language or dialecta or their own dialect, praise the Lord. I like that. He explains it. Then we find it again in chapter 4 of Acts. We find it in chapter 8, in chapter 10, and in chapter 19, where we find people receiving the gift of tongues, praising God. So the gift of tongues is a real thing, but not everybody speaks in tongues. The true evidence of the baptism of the Holy Spirit is love. Love is the basis. Now, what Paul says here, in chapter 14, verse 1 and verse 2, look what he says. He says, pursue love, desire spirituals, but especially that you may prophesy. For he who speaks in a tongue does not speak to men, but to God. I want you to underline that. We're not speaking to men. We're speaking to God. It is always upward. Always upward to God when we're speaking in tongues. Then he says this, for no one understands him. However, in the Spirit, he speaks mysteries or divine secrets to God. You see? That's a dimension of the Spirit that I don't understand. That the Spirit takes over and God can understand what I am praying to him in that tongue. My intellect doesn't understand it. But by faith, I step out and I pray in that tongue that God has given to me. In my private closet, in my office, or when I'm driving by myself, I am praying to God in the Spirit. But then again, what about this whole thing of slaying in the Spirit? Well, people will take the context and they'll say, when Jesus was in the Garden of Gethsemane, and he was betrayed by Judas, 600 men came with Judas with swords and staffs and torches. And they came to arrest Jesus. And when they came to the garden, Jesus said, who do you seek? And they said, we seek Jesus of Nazareth. And Jesus said, I am he. And they all fell backwards. And he said, there it is. They were slain in the Spirit. The Bible doesn't say that. First of all, the Bible says that they were all non-believers. Secondly, nobody caught them from behind. Thirdly, they got right back up. They never lost consciousness of anything. Because they asked again, who do you seek? And they said, Jesus of Nazareth. He said, I told you, I am he. And then another time we find it is in the book of Acts. And this time they're Christians. Two carnal Christians, Ananias and Sapphira. And the Bible says that they did fall backwards, but they died. God's judgment came upon them. And they were carried away to be buried. And then there is one more instance, and that is in the book of Acts chapter 9, where Paul the apostle was knocked down by the Spirit of God from his horse as he was on his way to Damascus to do what? To kill Christians. And he said, Saul, Saul, why do you persecute me? Paul never ever once lost conscience, and the whole time he was communicating with the Lord. So biblically speaking, slaying the Spirit, there's no such thing. Because God is not the author of confusion. I believe God can do anything he wants to do. I'm not discrediting that at all. But as far as biblically speaking, for somebody to catch you and to be under the power, it's not biblical. We have to be taught in Matthew, Mark, Luke, and John, Acts, or the epistles. And if I find that as doctrine, then I accept it and I will practice it. You see? The gift of tongues is taught and is practiced, so we accept it as doctrine. The gift of word of wisdom, the word of knowledge, prophecy, all those gifts, all nine gifts here in Corinthians are accepted, and then the other gifts that are in Romans and also in Ephesians are accepted. The problem is when people begin to take it out of context and begin to abuse it, the problem comes. And that's what you have to be careful of. That's why here at Calvary Chapel, we practice whenever we have a prayer meeting or we're having a time of healing, to have the elders of the church, biblically, James chapter 5, to come forth and lay hands on the people so the people that are sick may be healed. Never one person doing the healing. Why? Because one person, that's bringing attention to one person, and people begin to get their eyes on one individual person. This way, when there's a lot of people, nobody gets the credit for anything. It's the Lord that does the healing. It's the Lord that is doing the work. And so we want to make sure that we honor God in His Word, but also we want to make sure that the non-believer that is here doesn't think we're wacko and crazy if we were out of order. You see? They would say, you are crazy, you're mad, man, your church is weird. And I've had those experiences when I was a new believer. But as I began to study the Word of God, as I began to have my own experiences with the Lord biblically, I began to have peace with God and peace with men. So we're just trying to teach you what Paul says. Nothing new. It's all biblical. So now Paul says this, verse 3. He says, but he who prophesy speaks edification. Notice he builds up. Exhortation. He what? Exhorts you by rebuke, whatever it may be, and by comfort to men. And what is the gift of prophecy? It is not always the telling forth of the future. That's what most people think. No, because most pastor teachers, while they're pastor teaching, they're using the gift of prophecy. It's being exercised, the gift of word of wisdom and the word of knowledge while it's being taught. And it's neat because in reference here to the gift of prophecy, it is actually to the teaching of the word of God. When you're getting the word of God taught, what do you get? You get edification, you get exhortation, and you get comfort. By hearing what God says to me. And then what happens? Everybody gets built up. You see? Because you understood what I was saying. Why? Because I spoke in plain English. Not in an unknown tongue, which you cannot understand. So there's a balance. So here in the first five verses, Paul is actually speaking what builds up. Paul says that the teaching of the Word of God is of importance above everything else, and love is the greatest thing that we must have in our lives. And then he says this in verse 5. He says, but he who prophesies edifies the church. Verse 5. And I wish that all would speak with tongues, but even more than you, that you would prophesy. For he who prophesies is greater than he who speaks with tongues, unless indeed he interprets, notice, that the church may receive edification. And that is, again, there has to be a true interpretation if something like that would happen in a small cell group and somebody would speak in tongues. The true interpretation would be what? The marvelous works of God. It's a praise and a prayer to God. But not that say of the Lord. So I think it's important that we understand what Paul is saying here.
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9: Ronald Reagan understood that preserving liberty required more than defending it. It had to be taught. In his 1989 farewell address, Reagan warned America about the danger of losing its national memory. If we forget what we did, we won't know who we are. Reagan understood that a free nation cannot preserve principles its people no longer understand. Every generation must learn why America's freedoms matter, understand the sacrifices that secured them, and accept the responsibilities that come with self-government. Liberty cannot be simply inherited. It must be intentionally passed from one generation to the next. Because when we fail to teach the meaning of freedom, we eventually lose the will to preserve it. So, are we preparing the next generation merely to inherit liberty, or teaching them why it is worth preserving?
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25: Welcome to Talk Law Radio. I'm Todd Marquardt. Today, we're talking about the Lindsey Clancy medical malpractice case with Angela Barker, who helps attorneys nationwide uncover the medical facts affecting liability, causation, and damages so there are no surprises in depositions, mediation, or trial. But first, let's check in with Jacob Warren with Financial Planning HQ for the Financial Focus. Jacob works with his dad, Steve, and his brother, Joseph, helping families and business owners turn wealth into a coordinated plan. He's been an advisor for over 10 years and focuses on young business owners. He's a husband to his wife, Catherine, and father to Arthur and Camille. Welcome back.
26: Todd, great to be here.
25: Last week, we spoke about retirement. Mm-hmm. For someone considering retirement in the near future, what are some mistakes that you've seen people make?
0: I think one of the biggest mistakes, Todd, is focusing on the size of your investment portfolio, like your 401k or your IRA, instead of focusing on the risks and projecting all of that income and money forward. So just as an example, if you could just imagine someone that had $5 million saved up for retirement in various different accounts, that sounds great, right? But, you know, what if that person is spending $250,000 a year on their leisurely expenses when they're retired? That money will go very quickly. And then, right, of course, you factor in taxes and all that stuff. $5 million might not actually be enough. So for someone in that situation, if you don't have your financial roadmap completed, which is what we offer our business, Financial Planning HQ, you could be missing out on strategies for making sure that money lasts, generating income in the smartest way possible, right? So that you're managing your taxes and paying the lowest amount that you can. You're completely protected against like a major market decline like we had in, say, 2008 when the S&P went down 37%. And you're preserving your assets, you know, and you have a plan for everything. That's really what I want to express to the audience, is that we are prepared for anything that may happen with your money to make sure that you are successful.
25: That's awesome. Mm-hmm. So this is Talk Law Radio, Financial Focus with Jacob Warren. Jacob, imagine somebody is very close to retirement, weeks mm-hmm. away from turning in their keys to the office. And imagine he's sitting down and reading about the consumer price index numbers that just came out, and it hits him mm-hmm. like a punch to the chest. Inflation's still running at 3.4%. Energy is up over 16% over last year. Gasoline just jumped 3.9% in 1 month. Eating out is expensive. And he says, I did everything I was supposed to do. I paid the house down. I saved. Mm-hmm. Now I was finally going to get to quit work. Now I'm staring at the same grocery receipt, the same fill up, and I'm scared that the nest that I've worked so hard to create is shrinking in real life.
0: Yep.
25: I can't go back. I don't want to be a burden to my kids. What do people who are this close to retirement do?
0: Yeah, that's a great question, Todd. So I think that's something as Americans we all feel right now. I think I went shopping yesterday. I had four bags. It's like $120.
25: Oh, wow.
0: Which is crazy if you think about it. If we even just go back to before COVID, you know, things weren't that expensive. But mm-hmm. Planning for inflation is vitally, vitally important. You want to make sure that when you're working with your financial advisor, if you're working with someone, or if you're doing things on your own, that you want to project out the money that you have and make sure that money is going to last well into the future. And the best way to do that is to have a rock solid budget expense sheet. I know it's kind of boring to think about. A lot of people don't like going through the exercise because it's, I don't know, I don't think, unless you're an accountant or something, I don't think anybody would find it fun. But it is extremely important to understand what your expenses are, because what we offer for our clients is we look at their cash flow report mm-hmm. and we'll say, okay, you're going to retire when you're 65. This is what your expenses are going to be then. When you're 95 years old, this is what your expenses are going to be then. We use an inflation number and apply it to make sure that you have the money saved up and you have enough to, when you do retire, you don't have to worry about those things. If inflation keeps rising as it is now, you're protected. You know that you're going to be successful. And if you're not, we're going to give you strategies to tell you this is what you need to do to be successful, whether that's working another year, maybe reduce expenses in retirement. We look at everything. So the budget is really, it's the foundation of what we do, and it's vitally important. So, you know, there's a lot to think about when it comes to retirement, but a large part of retirement planning is avoiding making a big mistake. And the really big mistake isn't usually just like a bad investment or making one bad decision. It's failing to coordinate your investments, your taxes, your estate planning, retirement, also budgeting for inflation into one retirement plan. And that is where our business is invaluable, Todd, because we offer all of that through true financial leadership. And that all starts with the financial roadmap, where we find out what's important about money to the client, and we coordinate accountability and course correct as we need to.
25: So everybody's going to get Social Security, but how about other sources of income? Is there a right way and a wrong way to receive income?
0: There is, yeah. And there's a whole strategy that we implement behind that to make sure that when you do start using your assets, you're doing it in the most tax-efficient way possible. So that's a whole plan in and of itself. You need to figure out how much income that you need. But more importantly, where do you take it from,
25: mm-hmm.
0: right? Because, you know, it's such a big lifestyle change in retirement. You're drawing from all of your assets. But if you start taking from one bucket where you're paying a lot of taxes, it may not be necessary if you could take from somewhere else and maybe you're not paying, like if it's a Roth IRA, you're not paying any taxes.
25: Right.
0: Or if it's a, you know, a non-retirement account, you're just paying capital gains, which is less.
25: Mm-hmm.
0: So all of that needs to be accounted for. And all of that plays a big role if you take it out over your whole time when you're retired. It's 30, 40 years.
25: So you've been talking about retirement mistakes on today's Financial Focus. What's the biggest mistake?
0: The biggest mistake is not planning ahead. That's what I would say. You want to sit down with a financial advisor and have a great conversation about what you envision your retirement to look like. And you want to make sure that that conversation isn't revolving around just your investments or financial products or insurance, annuities, things like that. This should be a broad conversation that takes everything into account, and your financial advisor or planner should be coordinating with different people like yourself, Todd, making sure that estate plan is just rock solid. You know what's going to happen when you're with your money when you pass, and your tax professionals as well, to make sure that you're paying the least amount of tax as possible. So I think the big mistake is just putting off the planning until maybe too late,
25: mm-hmm.
0: or the example you gave earlier where somebody just, you know, said, I'm done, 2 weeks notice, here's my office key, I'm retiring.
25: Right.
0: Well, that person doesn't really know if they're going to be successful or not because they haven't done the work beforehand. So sitting down with somebody that knows what they're doing and planning everything out, that's really can save yourself a lot of headache.
25: If somebody is interested in planning ahead,
0: mm-hmm.
25: what should they do? How can they contact you?
0: Yeah, so they can reach out to me directly. I'm with Financial Planning HQ. My direct line is 210-748-1937.
25: What does a retirement plan really look like?
0: It's a lot. It can be a little bit overwhelming. So what we want to look at is a few different things, and things that I've mentioned already. But I kind of want to go back to that inflation topic that we talked mm-hmm. about, because I think that's something that it's on people's mind and it needs to be talked about more, but you want to understand that completely and know that if there are shortfalls and say you're retiring, and even if it's like 3 or 5 years away, a lot of that can be fixed. If you look at your capital timeline and you see, hey, I'm running out of money when I'm 85 years old, this is a problem.
25: Mm-hmm.
0: The decisions that you make now can alleviate that. And, you know, sometimes those are tough conversations telling your client, hey, it may make sense to work another year or two,
25: mm-hmm.
0: but this is why you should do it. You know, you're going to save enough money to where things will last forever. So, does that answer your question?
25: Yeah, you don't want to have to go back to work and as a greeter at Walmart.
0: No, that's what we want to avoid for sure.
25: Thank you for joining me today on the Financial Focus.
0: Sure, Todd. Happy to be here.
25: We're going to be talking about the Lindsay Clancy medical malpractice case with Angela Barker, who is a legal nurse consultant and helps attorneys to get the

0: Christianity is not a religion. It is a relationship.
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12: 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We got Jacob Coates. Up in the Midwest in Gary, Indiana. And sure. Jacob, first of all, before I tell people about you, how are you doing today?
13: I'm doing good. Got some good sleep. Yeah, doing all right.
12: What's good sleep look like these days?
13: Just sleeping through the night. You know, I'm pretty restless, a lot on my mind, and just always thinking about what I got to do with the field and, you know, always worried about oversleeping. So if I can just sleep soundly through the night, I'm happy.
12: Man, all right. Well, I'm going to be praying for you for that as well. So that's good stuff. All right, Jacob, let me tell our listeners and our viewers a little bit about you. And I'm just going to use some of your most recent bio. We're talking to professional baseball player and pitcher Jacob Coates. This guy is a flamethrower, heating it up. I mean, you've hit 100 miles per hour, right?
13: Unofficially, yes.
12: Unofficially.
13: Officially, it was 99.6, but on the scoreboard, I had a couple that read 100, and my parents were there when I hit 101. So if you ask me, it's unofficial, but my dad claims I've been up to 101. So.
12: Come on. Speaking of Gary. Yeah, 101. That's right, Dad. Come on. We're all with you. That's crazy, man. Yes, that is so hard for us to fathom. And now you're playing independent baseball, and I want to know what that is like. You know, we've talked to you over the years. How many times have I got to interview you? Do you have any idea?
13: I think this is number 3.
12: This is just 3?
13: I believe so, but you know, we've met up a couple times and hung out a little bit, so maybe it feels like more, but I believe this is officially number 3.
12: You know, because you're smart. We did that first interview. I know that was like a marathon, and I know we're going to keep this one short because you got a ballpark to go to. Relatively short.
13: Yes,
12: but and then the second one, did I get to interview you on the road back to 100? Did we get that in?
13: I believe so. I'm almost certain, yes.
12: And you think that was the second one?
13: Yes, sir. That was
12: okay. Second. All right. Well, I know this is really dynamic radio for people that are tuning in as I'm just getting the facts straight from Jacob Coates. But let me tell you a little bit about him, just what he did last year. First of all, he's come back from what is known as Tommy John surgery. That is massive. And you were out of baseball just rehabbing for about how long?
13: It was almost 2 years to the day. Between my last game and then, you know, the one back that came back too. So, you know, that's tough. It's tough anyway, but when you're doing it, you know, kind of on your own, you know, you don't have a field to go to, you don't have anybody to answer to, for, you know, lack of a better word. It's tough to kind of keep yourself accountable and see the light at the end of the tunnel kind of thing. But, you know, I've got a really good support system. And I mean that, you know, my my family, my now fiance, girlfriend at the time, but now my fiance, you know.
12: What's her name?
13: That's Emily.
12: What's her name? Emily. Got to shout her out.
13: Yeah, absolutely. Shout out Emily. She graduates tomorrow. So big shout out.
12: Oh my gosh. Wow. Okay.
13: Yeah. So.
12: Okay. All right. By the time she sees this on YouTube, she will have graduated. But yeah, congratulations to Emily.
13: Yeah, but honestly, that actually helped a lot was, you know, she's worked and kind of taken the long route to graduate, but she was working really hard at what she was doing. I was working hard at what I was doing. And, you know, not a lot of glory in what we were doing, but we knew.
12: Yeah.
13: That this is what we want to do with our lives, and this is, you know, what we're being called to do. So kind of having that like-mindedness has really helped a lot. So
12: talk about, as you look back, just at that journey, it would have been, I don't know the percent of guys that when they go through Tommy John surgery and everything and rehab are just like, you know what, maybe it's just time to walk away. Like, what kept you going? I mean, what was your purpose and your why?
13: Well, for one, the day I tore it, I was sitting 99 miles an hour. So I'm like, man, I'm this close to hitting 100 officially. Yeah. Like, I've got to, if I can do this, if I can make it through, I've got to at least try. The second one, which I don't hear a lot of other people talk about, but I thought like playing catch with my son.
12: Whoa.
13: When I have a son, I don't have any kids right now, but when I have my, you know, son or daughter, I would love to be able to just toss the ball around with them, baseball, football, softball, whatever it is. I'm like, man, if my UCL is torn, that's going to be agony every time I'm throwing with them. And, you know, some of my favorite memories are going to the field with my dad and just us two. He's done me batting practice and we still play catch. So he's 55 now. But he still plays catch with me once, sometimes twice a week.
12: Come on.
13: So he's crazy enough and brave enough to hop back there when I'm not the most accurate sometimes. So, you know, getting to do that with my son and then getting to continue to do that with my dad were huge motivating factors. I was like, man, I'm not ready to give this up yet, you know, and to stop playing catch with dad. So, that helped a lot. Of course, obviously I love the game of baseball. I love being able to play it. I feel God's presence when he heals me, the most, kind of like, hey, that's hard proof that I can hold on to. Like, God is real. He healed me. He's done it before. He's done it multiple times, and, you know, I'm sure there'll be times for him to do it again. So, you know, all those things on the day to day, just kind of on the hard days, is, you know, it's easy on the good days, but on the hard days, that's what really kind of keeps you going.
12: Yeah. Describe for us a hard day when you were rehabbing. I mean, for 2 years out of the game, on your own, you don't have an organization behind you that's, like you said, holding you accountable or supporting you. And you just kept grinding and kept going because of those reasons. But what was a hard day like?
13: Man, it just kind of depended. You know, throughout the process, it always looked different. But there would just be days where I'm just kind of just me by myself. And sometimes it's the V load number wasn't where I wanted it to be, when I'm throwing, but sometimes it's just the feeling or, the arm felt dead or whatever. And there was others where I'm just like, man, what am I doing? Like, I'm 25, 26 years old. I've got buddies with kids already and houses and everything. And I'm, you know, keep pushing at this, throwing this little white rock around, you know, just kind of like, dude, like how dumb can you be sometimes, you know? And then that was typically followed up by another good day the next day or at least soon, you know. But, you know, there were some times just alone. I mean, you've seen the facility. I would just typically be by myself and just in there, just me and God battling it out. And
12: yeah,
13: you know, just kind of feel like, man, what am I doing sometimes? You know, this is just, this is foolish. It's just time to just go gently into the night, I guess. And yeah. a lot of battles, mental battles, emotional battles.
12: How does God help you through those mental battles? Because they talk about, especially it seems like in baseball, I mean, all of professional athletics, but baseball is so mental. Like, how does God help you through those battles when you're feeling like, what's the point? Or you have, you know, two bad outings in a row or two bad days in a row. Like, maybe I should just walk away. How does God help you? How do you reach out to God? I just asked 28 questions.
13: No, but
12: you can handle it.
13: I mean, you and I have talked about, you know, spiritual realm and,
12: yeah,
13: you know, demonic attacks and attacks from the devil. And to me, right, I really try to pray for God to just keep those thoughts out of my head. And of course, they come in, but I rebuke it in the name of Yeshua. I rebuke this. Kick this out. If this is not from you, please cast it away. And it always has been cast away every time. You know, I think he just helps protect my mind. I will be honest. The Tommy John process was a lot better than when I had my hip surgery. And that's clearly just him protecting my mind and answering prayers of rebuking those attacks and just keeping it from kind of spiraling, digging the hole deeper and deeper and deeper.
12: Right. Man, that is good stuff. So for you, a big part of it, really, I love this too, just as a Christian ball player and as a Christian disciple, just understanding that it's not just mental, that it is spiritual.
13: Yes, sir.
12: And so being alert, it makes me think of, you know, 1 Peter 5:8, you know, just sober minded, sober spirit, and then be of alert. Your adversary, your opponent is prowling around, you know, looking to devour someone, and just recognizing that. So then when you feel those fiery darts coming, you know, you're able to block them. You're able to rebuke them and send them out. That's amazing, man. I love this testimony.
13: You know, not always super successful about it or as timely as I'd like to be, but I really do try to pray for that. You know, my parents pray the same. You know, I've had to pray the same. Like, just having, again, that support system and the power of prayer, you know, really does help just kind of keep your mind, keep you above water there.
12: Yeah, man, that's good. All right, I haven't even got to some of the stats, and then we'll talk more about the mental and spiritual aspect. And like I said, I want to know more about just indie baseball and the highs and the lows. And I want to know, like, where you travel, where you guys play, and where the best crowds are. What are the crowds like? And in Gary, the South Shore Railcats. I got to get myself a hat.
13: Yes, sir.
12: Don't you get me one. I'll go on Amazon. I'll find one on their website. So the South Shore Railcats, I got to get one before you pitch in Fort Worth. So I'll be set. I know you'll have a bunch of fans when that's coming. So but last year was your first year with them. And before then, you'd been with the Houston Astros organization. And professional sports are pretty cruel. I mean, you know, you hit 100 miles per hour. We're so close. And then there goes your UCL joint. Is that what it is? You've been talking about it.
13: Ligament.
12: Yes, ligament, sir. Sorry. Yeah, UC ligament. Okay, thanks. Yeah. And then you're just on your own.
13: Yes,
12: I mean, yeah, that's crazy to me. But anyway, so last year you came back, signed with Gary up in Indiana, and, you know, just off your team's bio, and we've talked about it a little bit because I didn't even realize you'd become the closer, baby. Let's go.
13: Yes,
12: let's go. 13 saves last year, 2.89 ERA, according to the website, if they're right. If they're wrong and it's 2.75, we're gonna call it out.
13: 289, yes,
12: okay. Opposing hitters hit 195.
13: Yes, sir.
12: Woo.
13: Yes, sir.
12: Let's go. And you were selected to the 2025 American Association All-Star Game, which was in Fargo, North Dakota. Man, what a season. What a season coming back. Talk to us. I got two-part questions because I wanted to ask one earlier. You were talking about loving the game as well, not just thinking about playing catch with your dad and with your son. What is it, first of all, that you really love about the game of baseball? If you were trying to explain it to somebody who's never seen baseball, never played baseball, what is it about baseball that you love?
13: I mean, a lot of different things.
12: Okay.
13: As a fan, I love that it's slower paced. You can have a conversation with whoever you're with. You know, you can go, you know, grab a bite to eat or you know, go to the souvenir shop and come back and not really miss. You'll be caught up. You won't just be like, man, what the heck happened? How did I get here for the most part? You know?
12: Yeah.
13: It's a slower pace. You can, not everything is so just, you know, go all the time.
12: Yeah.
13: You know, when I was a teenager and you know, kind of a punk and or really a big punk and kind of butting heads with my dad a little bit, you know, bad attitude and stuff. But you know, no matter how far gone, not just me and him, but no matter how far gone you are, you can always come back and watch a ball game and connect over that. So that's a huge part. I love the connection to the past. I love that there's such a history of you know, talk about the stats. And you could talk to anybody, no matter how big or small of a fan they are, they know somebody. Oh, my dad used to love so-and-so player. And, oh, yeah, I grew up in this city. And, you know, the Cubs were good, really good at this time. And, oh, you know, Ryan Sandberg and
12: yeah.
13: You know, all the greats. But then also the guys, just the average guy. It's just somebody who meant something to somebody, something to kind of look forward to after, you know, a long week of work, whatever. The connection to America. You know, I love my country. I'm very patriotic. And just, I mean, it really is America's pastime. The you feel it. It's just something about summertime, something about when baseball is doing good, America's doing good, or maybe vice versa.
12: I like it.
13: It just really feels like, you know, there's a connection there. And, you know, the national anthem before every game, and America the Beautiful in the seventh inning, you know, it's just, yeah. you can't beat it.
12: Wow, I love it, man. I feel like we're in a Field of Dreams moment right now.
13: Yeah, absolutely. Man,
12: it's baseball, Ray.
13: Yes, absolutely.
12: I love it.
13: Yeah, so, but then, you know, as a player,
12: yeah.
13: it's exhilarating, you know, getting to go out there and do your job. Man, it really gets the adrenaline going, and it just feels like, man, you work so hard. I mean, I told my dad one time, like, you have to field 9, 10, 11 hours sometimes.

0: made you a pitcher, or was it that control, like being on the mound? I mean, it's you, you know, you mano a mano against nine different guys. I mean, what was it for you?
1: I didn't have a good arm growing up, so that was part of it. But I really did just like being the guy up there. I remember my first game, first time we were doing like, you know, kid pitch, where we were the ones throwing. I was starting pitcher for the first game, and then for the next game, they went to somebody else. And I understand. You said I was the starting pitcher. I was the guy. What? Like, why are we going back to me? You know, and understanding that, you know, other guys need turns and rest and all this stuff. But I really did like being the, you know, the feeling of being the guy up there and being the one to, you know, put our team in a position to win. So I used to like hitting. I liked playing the field, but I loved pitching. Yeah. I always loved pitching.
0: Okay, talk to us about the role now of closer. Were you a closer ever at like Houston Baptist or at junior college, or were you? I don't remember. Just remind me.
1: Yeah, I was both places. I was a reliever, just like middle reliever, first year, and the starter my second year. So this was my first, or this past season was the first time being like a true closer. I was a setup guy for half the year, and then they moved me into the ninth inning, and it's I really like one. The routine of it, the, you know, like, hey, everything is gearing up. This is my inning. If this situation is happening, there's no guesswork. It's like, I'm getting in the game, and that's a lot of fun. And then just, adrenaline and everything. It's, hey, this is do or die. You know, we have worked, you know, my guys have worked so hard to get us a lead. And you don't want to be the one to blow it. You want to, you know, reward them and, with a win and get to celebrate. So it's it just really gets everything going. You just leave it all out there. You don't have to reserve anything back or, hey, I've got to think about pitching the 10th or the 11th or anything. It's just,
0: yeah,
1: this is it right here. I'm going to be the one to slam the door shut.
0: I love it. I could understand not having gone through that, but just thinking of the routine of that, just knowing that sometimes when you're middle relief and maybe you're pitching a couple of times a week, but you know, you go in the third inning because they need you in the third inning. You go in the sixth inning. Man, I can't imagine just again that mental game of expecting that. It would be nice, even though there is kind of more inherent pressure in coming in the ninth, but it seems like you thrive on that kind of pressure.
1: Yes, sir. Yes, sir. And it's actually kind of made it hard to not be in that situation. You know, there's no fans on the spring training games and stuff. And just like, man, there's like it's hard to get the, you know, the heart rate going and really, you know, let it fly like I could when there was some pressure on. So, definitely miss that. Definitely ready for some fans in the stands.
0: That's awesome. Okay, tell us just about, you talk about like 12-hour days, 14-hour days. Can you give us an example of a day like that, just so we can kind of go through? I mean, you're waking up. Usually when I think of ball players, it's waking up later in the day. But of course, during training, your schedule's been different. But give us a typical day, whatever kind of day you want to choose for us, but a long day.
1: So if it's a 7 o'clock start,
0: yeah,
1: typically with Gary, typically we'll play catch around 3:30. When I was with Asheville, it was a little bit earlier, but 7 o'clock start. So everything's pushed back. So if we're playing catch at 3:30, that doesn't mean you're showing up ready to go. It's like you're hot, you're loose to everything you need to do to go right then. We'll typically have like a pre-catch play meeting, you know, sometimes 10 minutes, sometimes it can be 15, 20, whatever. But
0: yeah,
1: you're ready to go. So I'm typically getting there no later than 2:30. 2:30 is okay. I need to get going. So I like to roll a little bit early. I like to kind of take my time and not what we call letting the game speed up on us. So I'll get there probably, you know, 2:15, get dressed, maybe take a hot shower just to kind of loosen up the body a little bit. We also have like a little hot tub, kind of like in Major League, you know, not a spa, but like a tub to sit in and kind of warm up a little bit. See the trainer if I need, you know, anything's kind of bothering me or a little bit extra tight, and I'm rolling out. So if I'm, well, just to clarify, so get there too. Get dressed, you know, get the clip, get our laundry loops, get dressed. Then I'm 2:30. I'm rolling out, take a lacrosse ball and try to roll out everything on my body. I typically roll out more than other guys. You know, some guys are more activation based, but I like to kind of get everything loose, do some mobility, do some stretching. Then I'm, you know, 3:30. I'm rolling out there with my cleats on. Have our meeting. Then I'll do my bands. I'll do what we call plyo throws, which are you're just throwing against the wall. You're not, you know, throwing it necessarily to your partner, but you're just trying to feel something. Like, you're not so much worried about being accurate or, you know, making it look right, making a move, whatever. It's just like, hey, I'm

0: feel XYZ, and then take that into my catch play. Typically play catch 90 feet to 120 feet. The guy I'm throwing with, he was there last year as well. He's from San Antonio. He likes to extend a little bit more, go a little bit further. So, you know, kind of depending on the body, but no more than like 210 feet typically.
1: Wow.
0: You know, just kind of lightly, just kind of airing it out. We call it, you know, airing it out, getting air underneath the ball, throwing it kind of on an arc, you know, not on a line, throwing it hard. Right. Just something to kind of gently get the body going. Okay. Then we'll work it back in. We'll, you know, work on our different pitch shapes, you know, fastball, try to get the slider, doing what we needed to do, you know, throw some change ups. And then we have the option if what we call side bullpen. So not a full effort, letting it rip, but just kind of working on some stuff. We'll go on the bullpen, get on the mound, throw 10 to 15 of each pitch, or 10 to 15 total work on each pitch.
1: Okay.
0: Then we'll roll right into batting practice. Batting practice for pitchers is boring because we're just sitting there shagging. You know, they're hitting at us, and all the fun ones the outfielders go and get because they're working on their reads and getting better. We just kind of get the ones that are in the gap and walk over there. But there's worse things in the world. But, you know, if you ask most pitchers, like, oh, I got to shag BP, you know.
1: Okay, good to know.
0: Yeah, so that'll be 45 to 50 minutes typically if we're at home. Then we roll in, go inside, take a little bit of a break. The other team is hitting batting practice. During that, you can see a trainer, get a snack, you know, call mom and dad, whatever.
1: Yeah.
0: But it's kind of like, hey, we're gearing up for game time. So, you know, that'll probably be around 5:15 or so. Got a little bit of a break. So I typically grab a snack, go take a shower. You know, it's hot and sweaty.
1: Yeah.
0: You know, don't want to be nasty. So take a shower, warm the muscles back up, and then I go roll out again. So first one I'm doing is just kind of like a check through, you know, feel what I need to feel. And then a lot of times when you're throwing, it's like, man, like my quads are a little bit tight, my back's a little tight, whatever. So I'll hit it again. And I have this full routine I do, full, you know, stretching, mobility, all this stuff I do.
1: Yeah.
0: I try to be out for first pitch, excuse me, after first pitch, you know, and the anthem and everything. But if I'm going back-to-back days, sometimes I need a little bit extra time.
1: Okay.
0: When it's cold, I try to chill in the clubhouse, so I'm not, or I guess hang out in the clubhouse, so I'm not getting chilled.
1: Yeah,
0: He'll keep the body ready to go, and then I'm rolling out there, and I get going, and then just waiting until you know, fifth, sixth inning, I'll start getting moving around and try to gear up for the night.
1: Okay. All right. Tell us, and then, okay, just to finish the night, let's say then a ball game goes 7 o'clock till 10, 10:15, and then what's the post game look like?
0: They typically have a meal for us. Typically have a little meal. My adrenaline is going, you know, my heart rate's going, I'm hot and sweaty. So, man, I don't want to have this hot meal. So I'll, you know, grab me a plate, but I'll set it aside. I have some workouts I do for my shoulder, keep the, you know, cuff strong and everything moving right. And then typically I'll try to get a lift in after that. So really my day isn't ending until game ends at 10. I'm probably going until 11, 11:15-ish. Then it's, you know, shower again and get dressed and try to head home from there. So you got a full day of, you know, being there at the field and not a whole lot of just hanging out. And that's if there's no rain delays or extra innings or anything like that. So they can be long days, but it's kind of like, well, this is what I'm here for. There's no place I'd rather be.
1: Right. Steve Teal, very bold radio and podcast, having a great time with Jacob Coates. I hope you are too. There is more to this interview. You can go to verybold.com to catch the rest of it. Another 10, 12 minutes, really good stuff. 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Just look for Very Bold Radio and Podcast. I am Steve Teal, and I'm telling you, Jacob Coates is being very bold for Jesus. He's chasing after God while chasing after his dreams. I pray that you are pursuing Jesus Christ because you know he has pursued you. He is very bold in his love towards you, and we want to give it back. We want to be very bold in our faith, very bold in our hope, very bold in serving Jesus Christ, our Lord and King. Very bold in prayer. What is it today that God is calling you to be very bold? The Apostle Paul put it this way in 2 Corinthians 3:12. He said, therefore, since we have such a hope, we are very bold.
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0: It's easy to trust God's sovereignty when we're enjoying His blessings, but what about when it seems like His hand is against us? That's the dilemma Habakkuk the prophet faced when God revealed how He was going to deal with Israel's disobedience. Today on Truth for Life Weekend, Alistair Begg examines the prophet's complaints and God's response. We're studying Habakkuk chapter 1.
1: Although Habakkuk lived long ago and far away, he introduces us to a timeless issue. Because as his prophecy opens, he's wrestling with the apparent inactivity of God in the face of injustice, violence, and destruction. His questions to God are straightforward. He's been praying, but he's growing weary. And so in verse 2, he asks the Lord, how long is it going to be that he has to keep coming to him in prayer, looking for an answer? And from the perspective of the prophet, there is a problem here as far as God's timing is concerned. The prophet knew well enough that when God established his covenant with his people, he promised that blessings would accompany their obedience. But he also promised that their disobedience would be followed by curses and by judgment. If you want to read of that for yourselves, you can read the whole of chapter 28 of Deuteronomy. It runs to some 60 verses or so, but essentially that is all that it is saying. God is saying to his people, if you will obey me, I will bless you and prosper you. If you disobey me, then curses will come down upon you and judgment will face you inevitably. And so the prophet, knowing that, is essentially saying, so what are you doing? You said back in Deuteronomy that if we stepped out of line, if your people were out of line, if they were involved in wickedness, you would do something, but apparently you are not doing anything. How long is this going to go on? Not only did he have a problem with God's timing, but he had a problem, as verse 3 makes clear, with God's tolerance. Why are you tolerating wrong? Why do you make me look at injustice? And when you read that, you realize that it is no small wonder why the prophets, in introducing what they have to say, refer to it not always as an oracle, as it is here at the beginning of Habakkuk, but as a burden. Indeed, a burden is the alternative word for oracle. And I think it is better to read it as a burden. Because what is actually happening is that God comes in some supernatural way and invades, if you like, the heart and mind of the prophet, a normal individual living a normal life in normal surroundings, reading his newspaper, going about his business. And God, if you like, impresses upon this character God's burden, his burden for a broken world, his burden for his wayward people. And he comes, as it were, and he lays that burden on the shoulders of the prophet. And he gives the prophet to see with eyes that make him unique among his contemporaries. And when he views the events and circumstances of life, he sees them almost, as it were, in another dimension, which lays upon him. And so it is that under the direction of God, for him to write in this way, to speak in this way, is not simply the proclamation of a seer or the introduction of an oracle, but is in every realistic sense the offloading of a burden. Now it is in verse 5 that we begin to get God's answer. And look at how he begins. Essentially he says to Habakkuk, you may want to sit down for this, Habakkuk. That's really verse 5, isn't it? I want you to look at the nations and watch. Let me tell you what to look for. But beware. And in fact, be aware that it is going to be unbelievable to you. In fact, it is frankly amazing. Now, what he goes on to say is that this emerging superpower of the Chaldeans, it may be in your translation, or the Babylonians, it's a description of the same peoples, the emerging of this superpower is an instrument in Yahweh's hand. That's the significance of the opening phrase of verse 6. I am raising up the Babylonians. I am raising up the Babylonians. In other words, God reveals that the momentous historical events that are unfolding in Habakkuk's lifetime are under God's sovereign control. May I just say parenthetically that the momentous historical events which are unfolding in our lifetime are equally under God's sovereign control. God is not watching, as it were, from the ramparts of heaven to see how history is unfolding. He isn't doing it today, and he wasn't doing it then. And in verses 6 to 11, we essentially have a poem. But you will notice that at the very heart of it are these striking statements. Verse 7, the character of the Babylonians, they are a feared and a dreaded people, a law to themselves, and promote their own honor. And so he describes in rich poetic form, the horses swifter than leopards, fiercer than wolves at dusk, their horsemen flying from afar. Verse 10, when they come on these various cities and when they bump up against these other little rulers, they just deride them. They scoff at rulers. But the prophet needs to know of their destiny. And in verse 11, we're told that then they sweep past like the wind and they go on. But they're guilty men whose own strength is their God. Now in that section, what is happening is that God is answering the request of Habakkuk. He's letting him know that he, that is God, is at work, even though the prophet can't see it. He's letting him know that although the prophet is asking, why aren't you doing something? He is doing something. He is always at work. God is always at work. And so it was that far, far away from where Habakkuk was living in Babylon, the events were unfolding, momentous events that were going to change the course of world history. Habakkuk couldn't see that. Not until God opened his eyes to it. And even as he does, it is so amazing, it is so unbelievable that he stumbles over it as we're about to see. That the rise of Babylon wasn't as a result of some unique political strategy, but was as a result of God's sovereign design. And when you just pause for a moment and think about that, and put it in contemporary terms, and view the little history in which we live, the rise and fall of various groups and plans and dreams, the collapse of the Berlin Wall, the opening up of borders once closed, the meeting of people from places in the world that we thought we would never meet people and never see because they were closed off, they were unavailable. And so we stand back from our newspapers and we talk together about the multicultural nature of our world and we look at our own dwindling empires and we see the destruction of the auto industry and people bemoan and complain and wonder and worry and spill their coffee over their morning newspapers as they put their hands over their eyes, unwilling to see any more of it happen at all, forgetting all the time that God is sovereign over all these things too. And that his designs are different from our designs. He doesn't think as we think. He doesn't plan as we plan. He is not preoccupied with the trivial issues that focus our agendas. And again, the hymn writer helps us, doesn't he, Cowper? For a different reason, but the verse is good. Deep in unfathomable minds of never failing skill, he treasures up his bright designs and works his sovereign will. You see, that's what Habakkuk needed to learn in his day, And the benefit of reading again the prophecy is being reminded of it in our own day. But you know, here's the exciting thing, and it just occurred to me this afternoon when I was thinking of this again. As I was thinking about all the dreadful aspect, if you like, of God raising up the Babylonians, all of these wolf-like characters, and doing all these dreadful things in relationship to the people of God. And I decided I would go back and look at the beginning of Daniel, just to see how Daniel began. And I was so delighted to discover how it begins. And you'll be delighted too. Because look at how it starts. In the third year of the reign of Jehoiakim. Remember Jehoiakim from just a couple of moments ago? Remember what God said would happen to Jehoiakim? That's what Habakkuk has discovered, and that's what Habakkuk is going to have to share. The king of Babylon came to Jerusalem and besieged it, and the Lord delivered Jehoiakim, king of Judah, into his hand. And as you read on, they brought all these fine young people into the place with them. Young men without any physical defect, handsome, showing aptitude for every kind of learning, well-informed, quick to understand, qualified to serve in the king's palace. That's what I would do as well. If you go in there and you rampage and you steal, you might as well steal the brightest and the best. And so they did. And so you have Daniel. And then you have Daniel's friends. Shadrach, Meshach, and Abednego. And here's my thought. The same God who raises up the Babylonians to accomplish his purpose in relationship to the judgment of his people is the same God who was at work in the hearts and minds of Daniel's mom and dad so as to produce Daniel at the exact moment in time to be dragged away by the Babylonians so that he and his friends may prove themselves to be the very remnant of God's purposes even in the midst of chaos. Well, that was something of a detour, but I hope it was purposeful and helpful to you. What we're learning is that in this instance, as in so many instances, God's response is totally different from that which we feel we might legitimately expect. That's the thing that staggers Habakkuk. And that's why in verse 12 he comes back with his second problem. And essentially what he is saying to God is, frankly, this cure is worse than the disease. If I hear you properly, what are you saying? How can you, the everlasting God, now he calls God's character in defense of his own questioning. How can you, the everlasting God, how can you, the Holy One, employ such wicked people to fulfill your purposes? Do you see what he's saying? This isn't in keeping with your character. You are a holy God. Holy gods wouldn't do this. Look at verse 13. Your eyes are too pure to look on evil. You cannot tolerate wrong. Why then do you tolerate the treacherous? Why are you silent while the wicked swallow up those more righteous than themselves? He's really back at the same thing, isn't he? Why do you tolerate this? Why are you silent? You can't possibly be serious. Are you telling me, says Habakkuk, that you're going to use really evil people to punish moderately evil people? I mean, we were a bad lot, but we don't even compare to this group that you're bringing in to do your work. I mean, we had turned our backs on you, we admit that. We had not been caring for the poor as you asked us to. There is injustice and violence and destruction in our land. But Lord, we're nothing like these Babylonians. Is it possible that you would use these people to deal with our people? And then 14 to 17, which takes us to the end of the chapter, you have essentially almost another little poem, certainly a metaphor. And you'll see the metaphor that is there. You've made men, us, like fish in the sea, like sea creatures that have no ruler. He pictures the people of God floating, as it were, rudderless and rulerless. And then look at the Babylonians, how they're described in this picture. The Babylonians, he says, they're going to come at us as if they were just out on a fishing expedition. Look at them. The wicked, they pull all of these sea creatures up with hooks. They catch them in the net. They gather them into the dragnet. And then he goes on and he gets almost carried away in the metaphor. And he says, you know, look at these characters. They're so fascinated by their ability to do this that they're actually setting up their fishing nets in a shrine and bowing down before them because their fishing nets are the key to their prosperity and the key to their victory. In fact, look at them there as they worship their little gods in their little shrines. Now, when you realize how fishing was as important as it was in Babylonia, you realize how apt the metaphor is. For the region of the Babylonians was there amongst the Tigris and the Euphrates rivers and bordered in the south by the Persian Gulf. And for those of you who go to museums, you may have actually seen some of the reliefs that have been brought from the walls of Near Eastern buildings, which portray in those reliefs victorious Babylonian rulers taking their captives away in fishnets. That's the picture. And that's the picture employed by Habakkuk here. But you know, I have an observation, and I don't know how right it is, but I'll share it with you anyway, and if it's no good, you can just press delete. I noticed something here, and I'm not sure if it's right. But look what has happened, apparently, to the prophet. Back in verses 2 to 4, he was asking God to intervene because of the chaos of the people of God. He was acknowledging that amongst the people of God, there was violence, there was destruction, there was wickedness, and indeed the wicked among the people of God were hemming in the righteous, so much so that the rule of law had been nullified, had been numbed, it was essentially paralyzed. But it is, if you like, a picture of responsibility, a picture of acknowledged responsibility. The people of God have done these things. Now it's time for us to stop. And we're going to leave him, as it says in the King James Version, standing on his watch. Which as children we always love because we said that was the smallest man in the Bible because he was able to stand on his watch. Some of my young people in Hamilton when I was a younger minister used to wish that I would stand on my watch. In fact, I think they thought I had, which is why the sermons went on so long. But he is standing at his watch. He's stationing himself on the ramparts and he's waiting now to see what God will say. And there's a sense in which, in leaving it here, we leave it, of course, as unfinished business. And we must. But it is clear from the passage, and let's affirm this, that because God is almighty, he can and does, at times, do things that are the opposite of what we might anticipate in order that his purpose may be achieved. And in such times, we must learn to say, I'm not sure exactly what's happening here, but I do know certain facts to be true of God. And so, until such times as God chooses to make the hazy clear, I will hold on to what I am confident of, and I will use it to face up to that which at the present time remains uncertain. And then just a P.S. And the P.S. is this. All of the prophet's uncertainties and questions about violence and injustice and the unbearable spiritual, intellectual tension which these things bring upon a person is ultimately answered not within the framework of Habakkuk, but beyond it. There are little pointers, as we will see before we finish our studies, but we have to go all the way forward to Jesus to get the answer to the real fundamental issue that is raised here. The question of God's intervention, the question of God's dealing with injustice, the question of God providing the requisite judgment and showing within that judgment mercy that is true to his character. Because remember, it was something of a scene of injustice, wasn't it, at the cross? And that injustice dawning on the mind of one of the thieves when he shouts across to his friend and he says, "We are punished justly, for we are getting what our sins deserve. But this man," pointing to Jesus, "has done nothing wrong." And I put it to you that Habakkuk's dilemma, and dilemma it is more than matched than that of Isaiah, when in describing a scene he will never see with his own bare eyes, he writes these words: "Yet it was the Lord's will to crush him and cause him to suffer. And though the Lord makes his life a guilt offering, he will see his offspring and prolong his days, and the will of the Lord will prosper in his hand. After the suffering of his soul, he will see the light of life and be satisfied. By his knowledge, my righteous servant will justify many, and he will bear their iniquities. Therefore, I will give him a portion among the great, and he will divide the spoils with the strong. Because he poured out his life unto death and was numbered with the transgressors. For he bore the sin of many and made intercession for the transgressors." Ultimately, all of these questions must be brought to the foot of the cross of the Lord Jesus Christ. I'm sure that's why John Stott on one occasion said, "I could never believe in God were it not for the cross. For in the cross, God comes and deals with it all and enters into our suffering and pours out his blood, dying for those who hate him and revile him, and in his death, praying for his enemies." And all the moral and intellectual dilemma that is folded into Habakkuk's complaints is ultimately only resolved at that place. And indeed, all of our moral, intellectual dilemmas will only adequately be addressed there.
0: 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I'm Bob Lapine. 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
18: 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Thank you for tuning in. A great show ahead for you, so stay tuned. But before we begin, I'd like you to put on your thinking cap, all right? Can you name this nutrient? Now, nutritionists love it, because clinical research shows it fights fatigue while promoting muscle strength and endurance. By one antioxidant measurement, it's 6,000 times more powerful than vitamin C. It's 800 times stronger than CoQ10. It can improve your depth perception. And millions of people in Japan use it every day to fight wrinkles and fine lines from the inside out. So what is it? What nutrient are we talking about? Well, Sherry Torkos is here to reveal the secret. She's a practicing pharmacist and author. She's written more than a dozen books on health, including the Canadian Encyclopedia of Natural Medicine. Welcome to the program, Sherry Torkos. Good to have you here.
19: Hey there, Mark. Thanks so much for having me. This secret nutrient that we're going to be talking about is called astaxanthin. Mm-hmm. And Reader's Digest, they featured it brilliantly in an article called The Latest It Antioxidant. Astaxanthin is a fountain of youth. As you mentioned, very popular in Japan, used mainstream for promoting beauty from within as a capsule. But here in North America, people just aren't as familiar with it. But listen to this. It has 60 human studies validating its efficacy. And as a pharmacist, this really caught my attention. And this nutrient is not something that you can get enough of in diet. It's found in salmon, mm-hmm. but you'd really have to eat a lot of salmon, like 5 pounds, just to get a good daily dose.
18: Well, so as much as I do that. Yeah, I love salmon, but I'm not going that far. Sherry, I didn't know that there were 60-plus human clinical studies in this specific natural form of astaxanthin that happens to be in Purity's AstaFX formula. Talked about Japan. Now, this is a capsule. This particular astaxanthin is all the rage for skin health, as they've been finding in Japan. Very, very interesting on so many fronts here, right?
19: Yeah, for sure. I mean, astaxanthin at just a 4 milligram dose, and that's the clinical dose that is in Purity's AstaFX formula, mm-hmm. it's clinically tested and shown to fight fine lines and wrinkles from the inside, and millions in Asia take it daily just for that. And I don't want to get too technical here, but just one human study that I'd like to mention to back up these benefits. They used the exact same dose and the type of astaxanthin that's in Purity's product, and they discovered significant benefits for skin hydration, skin texture, smoothness, mm-hmm. elasticity, reduction of skin spots, and there was even a reduction of redness and an improvement in the evenness of skin tone. So we're talking about big beauty benefits, and it works from the inside out, which is fabulous. Men love it, women love it, and it's really catching on here in North America.
18: It sure is. It's a really impressive list of clinical benefits for beautifying skin from the inside out. No wonder they love it there in Japan, and now we're learning about it here. But Sherry, I know you like to say the wrinkle-reducing benefits and the skin tone benefits are just part of this. That's just kind of the cherry on the top. What do you mean by this?
19: Well, you know, I talk to a lot of people in the pharmacy every week. So I work as a pharmacist, and I also get a lot of friends and family and colleagues asking me about their health. And many people are, you know, in their 50s, 60s, 70s, and they really like the idea of a supplement mm-hmm. that can help to improve the appearance of their skin. I mean, we all want beautiful, youthful skin. But for most people, this really isn't the key benefit. What's at the top of the list when you ask people, like, what do they most want to achieve in their health and their wellness? They want something that will help to promote muscle strength, and they want stamina. They want to be able to do the activities they enjoy: mm-hmm. golf, tennis, hiking, playing with their kids and grandkids. And this is actually patented for muscle strength. You know, people want energy to fight fatigue. They want to feel sharp. They're also concerned about their vision. They want to keep their eyes healthy. People are concerned about heart health, circulation, mm-hmm. immunity, right. All of these areas. Really, we're talking about staying healthy from the inside out. So, you know, when you think of it, the skin benefits are compelling, but to me, it's really just the cherry on the top.
18: Yeah, well, Sherry, you were saying that astaxanthin helps with endurance and performance against salmon loaded with astaxanthin. They perform these amazing feats of endurance. Astaxanthin is also found in high levels in the eyes of seagulls. Now, that's interesting. Humans bike faster when they supplement with a specific form of astaxanthin. So is there a common denominator in all of this, these kinds of bits of information?
19: Well, the research here is really clear. Astaxanthin is a molecule that fuels healthy performance, energy, stamina, strength. That's what we see in nature, and that's what we see in humans, too. It's like if you're getting older and you want an edge for strength, for energy, for youthful skin, to fight wrinkles from the inside out, but also to promote endurance and healthy vision, this is what you take. You take this AstaFX formula with a clinical dose of the right type of astaxanthin, and you really feel it. By one measure of antioxidant activity called singlet oxygen quenching activity, astaxanthin is 800 times stronger than CoQ10. And this was published in 2007 in a journal called Carotenoid Science. Another study found that astaxanthin is 6,000 times stronger than vitamin C as an antioxidant, again, in its singlet oxygen scavenging capacity. So it's incredible.
18: Well, I know Purity has a free bottle of AstaFX, just two little liquid capsules a day. That's all you need. And we're going to give out a special 800 number in just a moment for our listeners to take advantage of the free bottle offer. But before we do that, Sherry, Purity uses this natural form of astaxanthin, not that synthetic, cheaper form like you find out there on the market. This is really important as well, correct?
19: Yeah, you definitely need to do your homework when choosing supplements. And that's what I did. AstaFX uses 4 milligrams of the world's most clinically researched natural form of astaxanthin called Astareal.
18: Sherry Tarkos, pharmacist and author, is with us here on the program. Sherry, we learned today that astaxanthin is 6,000 times more powerful by this one measurement of antioxidant activity when compared to vitamin C. This AstaFX has so much power. Purity has something like 100 plus unsolicited testimonials on their website, and I found a couple that I especially enjoy. If I could read a couple of those, I think this is very interesting, if it's okay with you.
19: Sure, I think it's great to share feedback from people that are really taking the product.
18: Yeah, here's one from Ava in Texas. She gives AstaFX 5 stars, and she writes, quote, "After taking AstaFX, my son was visiting us and said, 'Mom, you look youthful. I'm a Purity Products customer for the last 3 years and will never go back.'" That's from Ava. Here's one from Nina in Ottawa, Ontario. She's in the age group 45 to 54, gives it another 5-star review. She says this, quote, "Since taking AstaFX, I've felt so much better. My energy level, I would say, has gone from a 3 to a 10. How about that? She says, "So I feel energized whenever taking. My husband even noticed I no longer complain about housework." Well, I've talked about this amazing product to all my family and friends. I'm sure they see how well I look because I feel great from the inside out. I've even noticed my skin appears healthier, too. I feel like a fountain of youth. Now, that's pretty good stuff from actual customers who've been trying AstaFX. And, Sherry, you mentioned before we started the show, you've been taking this product for yourself. And I know, knowing you for some time, it's worked very well for you, hasn't it?
19: It has. You know, I've been taking it for about 2 years now, mm-hmm. and people are often surprised to hear that I'm 50. They tell me that I look more like I'm 35, which is nice to hear.
18: Yep. Mm-hmm.
19: I do eat healthy, and I exercise regularly, but I'm also a strong believer in the benefits of taking research-based supplements. And I take AstaFX every day to stay strong, healthy, to keep my energy levels up, and for my skin, I mean, I want to do everything I can to stay youthful and to keep my body sharp and also to prevent some of those issues that can arise as we age.
18: Great information with Sherry Tarkos. 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We'll give you the number and the special offer again at the end of the show in a few minutes, but lots to cover today. We'll get back to it here with Sherry Tarkos. She's an author and pharmacist, and always great to have you on the show. Such great information, Sherry. Can you share with us a quick study or two to sort of back this up, highlight the science behind the elite astaxanthin that's found in AstaFX? Because I know there are, what, dozens and dozens of studies. Maybe you can pull out and highlight a couple of your favorites.
19: Yeah, for sure. So Dr. Mark Miller, he's a PhD, a biomedical researcher, he explains it well, and he's talking here about how free radicals compromise and undermine function and cellular performance in the body. He says astaxanthin is simply superb at negating this, as evidenced by clinical trials showing improved performance and accelerated recovery. In fact, research published in the Journal of Medicine and Science in Sports and Exercise found that those who took 4 milligrams of astaxanthin daily over 28 days scored better cycling times with greater output than those who did not take it. So they biked faster. Mm-hmm. I mean, remember this, astaxanthin is one of the few fat-soluble antioxidants that can actually neutralize free radicals even at the site of the mitochondrial membrane. It's like cellular body armor protecting your cells, your joints, blood vessels, brain, heart, and organs on many levels. So listen to this, Mark. Mm-hmm. There are 14 clinical studies on astaxanthin for brain health, 7 studies on skin health, 14 studies on eye health, including research for depth perception and focus, 6 studies showing astaxanthin supports cardio function, 42 studies on healthy aging and cellular health. I mean, there's a ton of research on human performance, too, showing benefits for energy, stamina, and endurance. I mean, this AstFX, it's incredibly powerful and versatile. It helps you stay in the game of life, stay energized, active, alert, healthy, and even stronger.
18: That is impressive on so many levels. So much great information there. And I know this astaxanthin has about a dozen patents, too. I'm looking here. I see there's a patent for promoting eye health and reducing eye fatigue. There's a patent for inhibiting the expression of cytokines in cells, and a patent, get this, on composition for body fat reduction. There's one for improving muscle atrophy in older adults. Sherry, I'd like to be a little bit of a skeptic here. How can this one simple nutrient magically do all of this? How can this AstaFX give us so many benefits? I mean, really?
19: Yeah, I know. It sounds amazing, too good to be true, but it really is true. Many of the studies that I'm referencing here, they're available on PubMed. These are reputable clinical studies conducted by leading researchers around the world that really back the benefits of astaxanthin. By the way, muscle output is better with astaxanthin, too. And this comes from astaxanthin research published in the International Journal of Sports Nutrition, November 2000. This was another study done with cyclists. They took 4 milligrams of astaxanthin. It was a small study, but very positive, showing that cyclists improved their trial time by 2 minutes in a 20-kilometer bike race. I mean, that's a meaningful improvement in a race like this. And the researchers said that they also burned fat more efficiently, which makes sense. Based on this research, Purity can actually make the claim that AstaFX will promote and improve power output in your muscles. I mean, I tell people, AstaFX in, strength and power out. It's transformative if you like energy. And this was found in other studies, too, like one that looked at hand grip strength.
18: Oh, so much great information. Now, Sherry, I want to share a couple more testimonials that caught my attention out of so many right there on the Purity website. Again, these are unsolicited. These are from real people. Here's one from Rick. He's a male, aged 55 to 64, lives in Naples, Florida. He writes this: "What a great product AstaFX has been for me. After starting taking AstaFX, my workout and strength has increased as if I were in my 20s again. And I've only been on AstaFX for 2 months now. Can't wait to see the long-term effect. I look forward to taking AstaFX every morning for my afternoon workouts. I'll be taking this product for a long time." Here's Dee Dee. She's a female, age 45 to 54. She lives in Laurel Park, North Carolina. She writes this, quote, "I've been using AstaFX for a month now. I can see the difference in my energy level. I now have more energy, feel better since taking this product. I can actually see a difference in my skin as well. I'm a smoker who has smoking lines around my mouth, but the lines have diminished about 50%. Overall, I am so thrilled with my energy level. I love this product." Just a couple of samples from the real people who have responded on Purity's website. And Sherry, I'm looking at the list of
20: patents again on this astaxanthin compound. This is where the, you know, the science, the research backs up what we're talking about. This is just flat out amazing. And now, Sherry, a lot of people out there are going to think what I'm going to say here sounds a little bit odd, but you said before the show, this supplement may even help people drive a car better or use the computer more comfortably. I mean, come on, how does this happen?
19: It does sound funny, but AstaFX may actually help in these areas too. And here's why. One of the interesting things about astaxanthin is that it's a relative of vitamin A. And we know that vitamin A is good for our eyes, good for vision. Astaxanthin is too. Astaxanthin has actually been shown to fight oxidation in eye tissue. Scientists did a study where they found a 46% improvement in a measurement called depth perception. Now, depth perception, that's our ability to determine distances between objects, or basically to see in three dimensions. And researchers, they studied a handball team specifically looking at

0: eyes are healthier. I mean, who doesn't love those benefits?
1: Again, we're talking with pharmacist and health author Sherry Tarkos about our free bottle offer from Purity Products, talking about Asta FX. So much ground to cover. Sherry, I want to get back to the skin benefits and this issue of wrinkle reduction. Not as a cream or as a lotion, but as a capsule. You take it orally. This patent also covers this. You say this ingredient is proven to reduce wrinkles, and not just by a little. We're talking a dramatic amount. What's going on with this?
0: Yeah, I know. It's fascinating. A huge benefit. People want to look younger. I know I do. And I've noticed significant benefits since I've started taking it. But it's the science here that really shines. The whole concept of taking oral supplements to improve skin health. Relatively new concept here in North America, but in Japan, this is mainstream. Astaxanthin is already one of, if not the most successful ingredients in a new class of products called cosmeceuticals, or supplements that you take orally to enhance the cosmetic appearance of your skin. So listen to this. In one study, they gave 4 milligrams of astaxanthin, which, by the way, is the actual amount you get in Purity's Asta FX. And the skin benefits were dramatic. Within 6 weeks, every single person in the treatment group, 100% of participants in the study, reported that their skin had improved significantly. Everybody got results. Fine lines, hydration, elasticity, all improved. Listen to this. The participants experienced about 50% improvement in dryness, moisture, roughness, elasticity, fine lines, wrinkles, even age spots were significantly diminished. And this is literally in line with the best, the highest quality, and the most expensive topical products, the lotions and potions that we put on our skin. And again, AstaFX, it's exclusive to Purity Products.
1: 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Now, Sherry, for people who are just tuning in, one of the many highlights we covered earlier on today's program is just how revolutionary this special Purity astaxanthin is for redefining aging skin. And astaxanthin works its magic inside the body in areas like endurance, stamina, energy. These are so many of the inside-out benefits that people will feel. And in fact, what will they feel when they start taking Asta FX?
0: So the reason you need to give this a try is because the benefits are real. The science is very compelling. Over 60 clinical studies and patents. I mean, the product is impressive and it really works. This is a product where you will actually see and feel the benefits after taking it a month or so. The cosmetic benefits for your skin, we just mentioned a minute ago, really incredible. I've been taking it myself and I see a huge difference. Others have noticed too. People are always saying to me, you know, what do you use on your skin? What are you taking? And, you know, I tell people what you put into your body is just as important, if not more so, than what you apply to your skin. And think about the vision benefits, really unmatched by any other nutrient or supplement out there. It targets tired eyes, eye strain, and it helps improve eye focus and depth perception. It's great for circulation, energy, muscle strength, and endurance. You can literally boost your strength. As we age, this is crucial. It helps you enjoy life and stay stay in the game.
1: Mm-hmm.
0: And it can even help with recovery after exercise. Next, astaxanthin has the ability to fight fatigue and support mitochondrial function. So that means cellular energy and ATP support.
1: Now, Sherry, just a few moments left before we wrap up the program. I want to take a quick step back for a moment. I know we have this great free bottle offer today. We're talking AstaFX.

0: security products, and we'll get to that offer as we wrap up the program. Free bottle of AstaFX for all of our listeners. Again, it promotes healthy vision, skin, muscle, fights wrinkles like no other. And most of us have just never heard about all of this until today. So tell our listeners again how astaxanthin compares to other antioxidants or phytonutrients that are out there on the market right now, because this is truly unique, isn't it?
1: Well, you know, from an antioxidant perspective, the healthy aging perspective, astaxanthin is up to 6,000 times more potent than vitamin C in its singlet oxygen-quenching capacity. That should be enough to get everybody excited. There's really, you know, something in this for everybody. With AstaFX from Purity here, you get to see the amazing power of astaxanthin for yourself. It's the king of the carotenoids, and very few people are aware of its benefits, and I think millions are missing out on it because they just aren't aware of this incredible evidence-based nutraceutical.
0: And I know it may sound too good to be true for some people, Sherry. What do you say to any skeptics saying, come on, does it really do all of this?
1: Well, I'm a pharmacist, and in my training as a pharmacist, I'm trained to look at the science and to see what the science says. And the science on astaxanthin is very clear, backed by over 60 clinical studies, and many of these studies are accessible on PubMed, so you can check them out yourself. But the key takeaway is this. The benefits are real, the cosmetic benefits, the endurance benefits, the strength benefits, the vision benefits, circulation, cardio, the product really works. I mean, the science is so strong. I see the difference in how it makes my skin look and how I feel. I feel stronger, healthier, and I encourage folks to give this a try. With this free bottle offer from Purity, there's nothing to lose and so much to gain.
0: Such great information, wonderful show, and always good to talk with you, Sherry. Thank you so much for joining us today.
1: Thank you.
0: Sherry Tarkos, who's an author, she's a practicing pharmacist. 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
6: Quick question. 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Here's the kicker. 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
10: Ronald Reagan understood that preserving liberty required more than defending it. It had to be taught. In his 1989 farewell address, Reagan warned America about the danger of losing its national memory. If we forget what we did, we won't know who we are. Reagan understood that a free nation cannot preserve principles its people no longer understand. Every generation must learn why America's freedoms matter, understand the sacrifices that secured them, and accept the responsibilities that come with self-government. Liberty cannot be simply inherited. It must be intentionally passed from one generation to the next. Because when we fail to teach the meaning of freedom, we eventually lose the will to preserve it. So, are we preparing the next generation merely to inherit liberty, or teaching them why it is worth preserving?
11: The Baylor football home opener for Coach Aranda and the Bears this Saturday evening versus Prairie View A&M on 254 night at McLean Stadium. The countdown to kickoff begins at 6 p.m. Saturday with a 7 p.m. kickoff. 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
16: Shalom, and welcome to Messianic Perspectives, a daily program where we look into the scriptures from a distinctive first century Jewish point of view. Today, our Bible teacher, Stephen Gehr, continues his five-part series on the servant of the Lord. And now, with today's teaching, here's Stephen Gehr.
17: Shalom, this is Stephen Gehr. Welcome back to our series on the servant of the Lord in Messianic prophecy. These are the servant of the Lord passages that are found in the second half of the book of Isaiah. These diamonds, Messianic diamonds, are studded throughout the book of Isaiah. and reveal different aspects of the Messiah's identity and his mission. Last time in Isaiah 49, we saw the servant's mission summarized in three succinct points. First, the Messiah was to sound a clarion call for Israel to repent, to return to God. And second, Israel's repentance was to serve as the means and prerequisite for the regathering to the land. And then we also saw that the servant was to be a light to the Gentiles because his salvation would indeed reach the ends of the earth. We also saw, and this is going to be very important in our next passage, chapter 50, we saw that the Messiah is called the despised one. For one on such a noble mission to be called the despised one creates a certain cognitive dissonance, a certain confusion. But it gets worse because he's called the one abhorred. Abhorred by who? Or whom? By the nation. Not by nations, but by the nation. A specific nation. The nation. Israel. And it is this fact that will inform our understanding of chapter 50. Chapter 50 focuses less on the messianic mission and more on his training regimen. And the servant, we'll see, is described as being taught by God himself. What is it for the Messiah to learn? We will see his learning comes through suffering. Isaiah 50, starting in verse 4 and going to 9, reveals the messianic training program. The Lord God has given me the tongue of disciples, that I may know how to sustain the weary one with a word. Again, first person, the servant is speaking, the messianic figure. He awakens me morning by morning. He awakens my ear to listen as a disciple. The Lord God has opened my ear, and I was not disobedient, nor did I turn back. Well, this sounds positively pastoral, being awoken by God morning by morning to hearken to his instruction as a disciple. But in verse 6, he says, I gave my back to those who strike, and my cheeks to those who pluck out the beard. I did not cover my face from humiliation and spitting. This doesn't sound good. Part of his training program was suffering. Verse 7, for the Lord God helps me, therefore I am not disgraced. Therefore I have set my face like flint, and I know I will not be ashamed. He who vindicates me is near. Who will contend with me? Let us stand up to each other. Who has a case against me? Let him draw near to me. Behold, the Lord God helps me. Who is he who condemns me? Behold, they will all wear out like a garment. The moth will eat them. You don't hear a lot of messages regarding Isaiah 50. It's a very, very important passage. Because without Isaiah 50, we wouldn't be sufficiently informed and prepared for what exactly happens to Jesus prior to his execution. These words should haunt us. I gave my back to those who strike me, and my cheeks to those who pluck out the beard. So despised, remember verse 49, so abhorred by the nation is this figure that people are going to abuse him by beating him, by grabbing his face and pulling out hunks of beard, by spitting right in his face. But what's beautiful is how the servant retains his perspective during this suffering, this humiliation. He said to be spat at in the face, to have hunks of beard torn out from the roots, to be beaten, it does not disgrace me. I will not be ashamed, and I have set my face like flint. How come? What's your secret, messianic figure? The secret is he who vindicates me is near. Who's trying to contend with me? If the Lord God is on my side, who is he who condemns me? This is just temporary. The Lord is eternal. This passage is fulfilled in Matthew 27, verses 26 through 31, which reads, "Then he, Pilate, released Barabbas for them, but after having Jesus scourged, he handed him over to be crucified. The soldiers of the governor took Jesus into the praetorium and gathered the whole Roman cohort around him. They stripped him and put a scarlet robe on him, and after twisting together a crown of thorns, they put it on his head and a reed in his right hand, and they knelt down before him and mocked him, saying, 'Hail, King of the Jews!' They spat on him and took the reed and began to beat him on the head. After they had mocked him, they took the robe off him and put his own garments back on him and led him away to crucify him." But the question remains, how is it that the Messiah could learn? What was it he needed to learn? Well, the author of Hebrews helps us out there. And in Hebrews 5, verses 8 and 9, we see that although he was a son, he learned obedience. Isaiah 50, indeed. He learned obedience from the things which he suffered. And having been made perfect, he became to all those who obey him the source of eternal salvation. And while I take no joy in the fact that our Messiah had to suffer, I certainly am grateful for it. Because through his suffering, he became the source of eternal salvation for me and, my friends, for you, if you'll simply put your faith in him and trust what he has done for you. If more evidence is needed, if Isaiah 42, 49, 50 is insufficient to make the messianic case for Jesus, for Yeshua, as the Messiah, we turn to the most important, to by far and away the richest treasury of messianic data in the prophetic collection of literature that we have. Isaiah 53. Isaiah 53 serves as a Rosetta Stone for us, an interpretive key, helping us to unlock the other messianic prophecies regarding our Messiah and to truly understand the impact and the import of what is happening in the Gospels during Jesus' final hours. It helps us not only to understand his suffering, his passion, his execution, but it is mandatory in understanding the resurrection. Not only in understanding the resurrection, but not being caught by surprise when it happens. In Isaiah 53, which actually doesn't begin in 53, the passage itself begins the previous chapter, Isaiah 52:13. Remember that when the Bible was written, there were no chapters and verses. These were added later. It was one large, continuous piece of writing. And so these chapters and these verses only help us to be able to divvy it up so that we can manage it. But the passage itself, the context of Isaiah 53, begins in Isaiah 52:13, and extends all the way to 53:12. If there is a passage that is worth memorizing, a chunk of scripture that is not only filled with context, but proof text, without winding up being pretext, it's Isaiah 52:13 to Isaiah 53:12. In this passage, which we are going to explore next time, we're going to see not only that the Messiah is going to suffer, we're not only going to see that he'll be rejected, we'll not only see that he's executed in the prime of life, but we're going to see that he will be, he must be, resurrected from the dead. So don't miss our next session together. Until that, I'll have to leave you in suspense. We'll pick it up next time. Shalom.
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0: Messianic Perspectives is heard Monday through Friday at this same time, right here on this fine station. 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
10: Welcome to Believing the Bible. This is Scott Lane with Ed Salzadel, both directors at the San Antonio Bible-Based Science Association. We are here to reassure you can believe the Bible from the very first verse. We have a very special guest today with Ken Ham, who is both CEO and founder of Answers in Genesis US. Ken, it's almost unbelievable how you have had such a great ministry, and I know you would credit that to God, but at this point, whether you like it or not, you've really become the face of creation science in the U.S. today.
11: Well, you know, the Ministry of Answers in Genesis and then the two attractions, the Ark and the Creation Museum, do impact tens of millions of people a year, not just in America and around the world. But really, it's a spiritual legacy, if you like, of parents who taught their children, you know, going back my days in Australia where I grew up, to stand on God's word. Our father taught us to defend the Christian faith, so he taught us apologetic. And then as I went through high school and had to be, you know, confronted with the issues of evolution and deal with that and searching out answers, and a father who would never compromise God's word helping me to do that. Going through university, getting some resources and getting some answers, and then becoming a school teacher in 1975 in public schools and finding evolution millions of years was a big stumbling block for them even listening to the gospel. They said what was in their textbooks showed the Bible can't be true. And so that's really how God gave me the burden to get into this ministry because of that. And I found as I started to give answers to those students, they started to listen and take note of what the Bible was saying. And then not only that, as I started to speak in Bible studies and churches, I found most Christians didn't think you could believe Genesis. And so God started to intensify that burden. And even when I took students to museums, they're always from an atheistic perspective, you know, evolutionary perspective. So back in the 70s, I started saying, Lord, why can't we have a creation museum? So that's all the embryonic beginning of how the ministry came about.
10: It's a great and fascinating story. AIG, the Creation Museum, Ark Encounter. Did you envision all of this from the start of your ministry, or has God led you step by step to all of these?
11: That's an interesting question. I've been asked that question a lot of times. We never envisaged anything like this. You know, it's interesting. My wife and I had this real burden to start a bookstore in our house in Australia in 1977 because I had actually spoken at a conference. It was the first conference I and a colleague of mine ran in Australia, a creation apologetics conference, and I showed some of the books that I had obtained from different parts of the world that had answers to, you know, geology, biology, astronomy, and so on in the areas of origin. People wanted to buy those books, and I realized, wow, they need these resources. So really, the whole ministry started as a one to equip people with resources and then a speaking ministry as I started to speak. And of course, that burden for the Creation Museum was there. And in 1980, one of the board members had helped us found the ministry in our home in Australia. And I stood on a piece of property and prayed that God would allow us to build a Creation Museum. I had no idea what that really meant, except I wanted to tell them the truth and give them answers in geology, biology, astronomy, anthropology, and so on, so that they wouldn't be led astray by evolution. And then over the years, you know, I came to the States speaking in the 80s, came over to help Dr. Morris and Dr. Dwayne Gish, the Institute for Creation Research, for 7 years. Before returning to Australia, that burden for a museum had really intensified. And just the way in which God has brought people into our lives, I mean, it's absolutely amazing. You look back and realize this is miraculous. This is a God thing. There's no way we could have orchestrated all this, because now in Northern Kentucky, when you look at the Ark Encounter Creation Museum, the two leading Christian-themed attractions in the world, the Ministry of Answers and Genesis, with full-time, part-time staff and seasonals, we have, you know, well over 1,000 people involved in this ministry, employed in this ministry and impacting around the world. And when we see what's happening, you know, the secular media often said to me, so how did you find all these talented people? You know, because we do all the design work in-house at the exhibits that we have. They're every bit as professional, if not more so, than what Disney would do, or Universal Studios. You know, we have sculptors and artists, we have our horticulture department, and then the research scientists that we have, and the writers, and graphic artists, and it just goes on and on and on. We look at all the sorts of people. And my answer to the secular media is, how did you find all these people? I said, we actually didn't. Just as Noah brought, God brought the animals to Noah, brought these people to us. And that's true. They sort of come out of the woodwork. And, you know, like Patrick Marsh, who worked at Universal Studios, when he heard we want to build a creation museum, came and said, I have a burden to design the creation museum with you. We had no idea how we're going to do that. And so he took the script I'd written on the seven seas of history, the walk through the Bible from Genesis, and he turned it into the creation museum. And so God brought all these people along over the years. So it really is a God thing.
12: I thank you for crediting him. I know that's been a center of your ministry. We have a summer set of articles coming up in our newsletter on how theological compromise has played a hand in the decline of church membership and attendance in America, and how we need churches to commit to a vision of believing and teaching the whole Bible as God's truth and real history from the very first verse. How important do you believe this vision is to our churches?
11: Here's the issue that I really try to get across to people. I have a real burden for. You know, a lot of people tend to look on the creation evolution issue as just about, you know, fossils and about the age of the earth and all the rest of it. But I've always positioned this ministry as a biblical authority ministry. You see, that's the issue. The issue is one of biblical authority. And many pastors, many Christian leaders haven't understood this. For instance, many of the older generation believed in the gap theory. And I've had to say to me, I believed in the gap theory where they put millions of years in between Genesis 1:1 and 1:2. And they said, doesn't affect my salvation. I'm now going to heaven. But I say to them, doesn't affect your salvation per se. But what it does affect is how those you impact in churches, the younger generations, how they view scripture itself. You see, what has happened over the years is that because of the belief in millions of years, that really came out of atheism of the 1800s. People want to explain everything by natural processes. Naturalism is atheism. And then along comes Darwin with his ideas of Darwinian evolution and so on. And then the Big Bang. Many Christian leaders have adopted those views and reinterpreted Genesis. But what they've really done is said to the coming generation, you don't have to take God's word as written. You can take ideas from outside the Bible and add them to the Bible. You can reinterpret that. Now we see them reinterpreting marriage and other such things and becoming soft on LGBT as well. And as generations have realized that, hey, we don't believe Genesis, how can we believe the rest of the Bible? There's been an exodus from the church and church attendance. You know, when you get down to Generation Z, the millennials, I mean, it's about 11% in America. But with the older generations, it was up to 56%. And this has happened through the whole Western world. And it's the church's fault because they've compromised. No wonder there's so much biblical illiteracy in the church. And no wonder we're losing the younger generation.
12: And we thank you for leading in this cause. You are listening to Believing the Bible. This is Scott Lane with Ed Salzadel. If you would like to learn more, go to sabsa.org. That is sabbsa.org. Today, we have the very special guests of Ken Ham with Answers in Genesis. Ken, we've seen articles detailing your upgrades for the Stargazer Planetarium and a fearfully and wonderfully made exhibit. Is there anything you'd like to tell us about those?
11: Well, that's at the Creation Museum opened in 2007.
12: Right.
11: And the Ark Encounter opened in 2016. And ever since we've opened them, we keep adding new exhibits and modifying exhibits and upgrading exhibits. So at the Creation Museum in 2021, one of the things that we wanted to do was to add this fearfully and wonderfully made exhibit, the most powerful pro-life exhibit in the world. You know, I should say 2020 is when we added it. But in 2021, we're actually upgrading even that exhibit by tripling it in size and adding a whole section on the design of the placenta and so on. Those models that we have look so real. We have to have signs on them saying these are not real babies developing in a mother's womb, because our designers looked all around the world and couldn't find models that were good enough. And people are just amazed by it. So it is an incredible exhibit that teaches the truth about abortion, that abortion is killing a human being right from fertilization. Now, we're also in 2020, in the summer of 2020, we're adding another exhibit called Borderland. And really, it's like a course on the background in the New Testament. And so it's going to detail really what happened between the end of the Old Testament and the New Testament, setting the scene for when God steps into history to be Jesus Christ, the God-man. So that's going to be like a whole course for people in a way. But it's got 3D models and beautiful artwork, and that's a new exhibit that will be opening at the Creation Museum. You know, at the Ark Encounter, we opened a virtual reality exhibit, and this is a $3 million experience where people go in and they sit in these seats, and the seat moves. So it's like going to a theater in Universal Studios, or Disney might have a theater like this too. And the seat moves. You put on those virtual reality glasses, and we take you back to the time of Noah, and you think you're actually having a ride. You feel like you're in this little spacecraft led by this robot, and you feel that you're having a ride. And at the Ark Encounter. We're also planning for the future and building a Tower of Babel, and then Solomon's Temple, and then First Century Village, and so it goes on. And we already have zoos at both the Ark and the Creation Museum. We've been expanding the zoos, and we actually rebuilt one third of all the exhibits at the Creation Museum to upgrade them. And we've got a whole big exhibit on the whole history of the Bible, and people are just blown away by it. So these are incredible places to bring your families at a time when we see the culture becoming very antagonistic towards Christianity.
6: I can attest to the great products y'all have there. I've been through the Creation Museum multiple times, as well as to the Ark Encounter with my wife. But that was a couple of years ago. I am really excited by the upgrades that y'all have done and will be back. I would advise and encourage other people to do so. What's the whole purpose in building a life-size Ark, Tower of Babel, and all of this type of stuff? People will ask that.
11: One of the things that we've had people say to us when they bring their children to the Creation Museum, the Ark Encounter, they say, wow, this really helps bring the Bible alive. And it's not just, for instance, the Ark itself, which shows you the size of the Ark, because, you know, one of the most asked questions that I've heard over the years, how could Noah fit all the animals on the Ark? And a lot of children's books, you look in our churches and Sunday schools, a lot of our materials have Noah's Ark looking like an overloaded bathtub that's drafting out the chimney about to sink at any moment. And when kids come, and adults, and see the size of the Ark, I've heard them actually say, wow, I didn't realize it was that big. Noah couldn't fit all the animals on board. And of course, then we fill it with exhibits answering questions. How could it fit the animals on board? And what was a kind? And what about evolution? And we go through all sorts of different questions, you know, and what happened after the flood, and looking at the intelligence of ancient man, and the Tower of Babel, and so on. So we're actually teaching the Bible from Genesis to Revelation through the Creation Museum and the Ark Encounter, but in a way, it brings it alive to people, and we answer the questions that many people don't have answers to, and so we put it there in 3D, if you like, and I tell you, many, many people have come through here and said, wow, this really helps them, equips them, challenges them. 30% of those who come to our attractions are non-Christian, and I've spoken to non-Christians. We've never thought about these things. Nobody's ever told us this before, and so it is a tremendous witness to them. And you know what? At both places, people can't go away without having heard the gospel of Jesus Christ, because that's what it's all about, presenting the saving gospel.
6: As we close, I would really like to thank you for that last piece, the focus of what you do, and it's very plain in terms of your videos, your exhibits, and everything that has to go with Answers in Genesis is points back to the Savior, and we thank you for that. We haven't been able to get into a whole lot of things. I will recommend to people that the Answers in Genesis website at answersingenesis.org or com is an exceptional tool. Ken, anything you'd like to say as we close?
11: You know, when the secular media say to me, what's the purpose of the Ark and the Creation Museum? I say, to tell people the history in the Bible is true. That's why the gospel based in that history is true. That's what it's all about.
6: We thank you for your ministry and pray God's support to continue with it. Thank you, sir.
11: Hey, thank you.
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0: He's never been there. Not yet. He will be. But right now he's here, and we just wonder, like, God, why are you allowing the world to continue with Satan roaming around? Here's why. He loves you. You weren't born when it all happened. If he ceased and desisted everything back then, you would have never been allowed to be born, exist. But he knew about you and your willingness. If you're a believer, or if you're someone who comes to faith in Christ, he knew about you. And so he lets all of this play out to do a couple of things: demonstrate the depth of his love for you, but also to let you come and be born again so that you can have eternal life with him.
1: Did you know that when Satan was kicked out of heaven, he didn't just head straight to hell? Interesting, right? Instead, he found himself plummeting down to earth. Have you ever thought about why God chose to keep him in the world instead of sending him straight to hell? Today, Pastor Troy talks about how the presence of Satan in the world can actually reflect God's love for you in a unique way. Through Satan, God orchestrated the crucifixion of Jesus, which then led to salvation as you know it. Now, here's Pastor Troy in the book of Revelation chapter 12, as he begins his message, The Invisible Enemy.
0: Are you ready? Question is really, are you ready for heaven? Are you ready to get called out of here and be with Christ? Are you ready for the tribulation period? I hope you're not preparing for that one. But we're talking about what's going to happen then. We've been talking about the invisible war. Last week, we started talking about the invisible war and what's going on there. And today we focus in a little bit on the invisible enemy. So we're in Revelation chapter 12, verses 7 through 17. You know, there's so much evil in the world because there's an invisible war that's been going on for a long time behind the scenes to stir the pot, so to speak. It started in heaven, this battle, and it's been brought to the earth, and that's why we're involved, and it continues at certain points throughout history. It's become very clear and very obvious, but it continues to this day. And some question a statement like I'm making right now, but some of what you have to understand is we have to put our faith, which we've been given by God, in something. And God says there's no way to fully believe in Him by seeing Him. You can't do that because there's no faith required, and you can't be saved without faith. So that's why He doesn't just show up so it can make it obvious to you, because then you can't be saved. That's called the judgment day. You stand before God. So there's an element of faith that is required for you. And He gives it to you so you can have that faith to believe in Him. And there's been a battle behind the scenes that, if you're not aware, is to take your soul a direction, to pull you away from God, to pull you away from the things of God. Satan doesn't necessarily desire that you're evil, although he'll take that too, because then you cause more damage. He just wants you not to believe in God. So you can be a very good person and Satan's happy with that, as long as you think you're good enough that you don't need God. Whatever he has to do. But you might think, well, that's kind of weird to believe in an invisible world. First, the Bible tells us about it. Second, it's not that far-fetched, because we as mankind have created waves that produce images and sound and everything that we can, if you have the right receiver, tune in and see the picture. It's right where you're sitting right now. Wherever you're sitting, there's images. There's an invisible world that we created that you can tune into with the right receiver. And so I want you to know it is very true that there is an invisible world behind the scenes. There's a battle going on for your heart, for your allegiance, for your life. And if you're not aware of it, you're going to be sucked in by it. That's why it's so important that we know God's Word. Chapter 12 in Revelation gives us this summary of this invisible war that's going on, this supernatural war between the forces of light and the forces of darkness. Be careful when you start drifting toward darkness and a love for darkness, because that's not a good sign. A battle that we're engaged in, and you have no choice in the matter. When Satan was tossed to the earth, we were involved. We got involved. We didn't want to. You may be a person, I just want everybody to like me. Well, he hates you. And you're not going to have everyone like you in this world because there's a dark side and a side that God has drawn to Himself. We have a dark or invisible battle that's going on, and we have an invisible enemy that has stirred all of this. You might think, well, I don't know if I believe in an invisible enemy. You know, I'm doing pretty good. I've never heard of a such thing. I've never experienced such a thing. And here's what I would say to you. That's not a good sign. You see, if you're a growing believer at all, you're going to run into the enemy. It's been said, if you don't run into Satan, if you don't have an experience, you know, run into Satan, then it's probably because you're walking the same direction as him. And he doesn't care once you're walking in a wrong direction to deal with you at all. Now, there are groups who've dabbled in Satanism and the occult. In fact, it's on the rise now. As we see all this wickedness and all this stuff going on, Satanism is also on the rise. It just all seems to go together. And those who dabble, and I know individuals who dabbled in it. I was not one of those, but I knew some who did. My pastor, Pastor Skip Heitzig, dabbled in the occult. And he said that he saw the power of Satan. It is a power that if you're power hungry, it draws you. Because you see this power that you can maybe try to possess, but really it possesses you. But something woke him up one day. Well, fear. Began to fear as he drew closer. A fear just consumed him. And finally he started thinking, you know, if Satan, that's the side of darkness, has this much power, how much power must the side of God have? And that's what started to cause him to do his search. But it's not only this Satanism and occultism that caused you to see the power of God. I've known Mormons. False religion. A wholesome religion, some might say. Who have, and only because I knew them, because they don't advertise this stuff. But in their temple services, not their church services, but their temple services, one, they get issued certain underwear when they're up on their tithe and their attendance, and they get married in the temple and they do all this stuff. They get this holy underwear. It's not holy, but it's their holy underwear. And they also have little emblems in it. They're Masonic emblems, many of them. The compass, pentagram. Do you know the pentagram is on some Mormon temples? Pentagram, little fingerprints of Satan. In fact, the pentagram, this group of good men called the Masonic Lodge, the Freemasons, they have, if you look on some of their cars, some of those who are higher up, they have it's a colorful one, but it's a pentagram is one of their symbols. And because Joseph Smith, who started the Mormon Church, was high up in the Mormon Church, they just kind of used some of those symbols in the building of some of the Mormon temples. So you see the fingerprints of Satan in all of these things. And these friends that I would talk to about their holy underwear and baptisms for the dead, because you know the Mormons are all into genealogy. And it's not they care about tracing themselves back to Adam. They're trying to save their family members. Baptisms for the dead. And so it's something that is in opposition to Scripture, what the Scripture says we should do. And so, as they're doing these baptisms for the dead in their temple that has like pentagrams in there, but no cross, they'll never have a cross, they say that I've seen the power of God. Because when I got baptized and I came up and I saw the family member that I was getting baptized for, they celebrated and they were just rejoicing right there. And then I saw them go up like into heaven. They see these things. They actually, and I believe they probably really see these things. Because Satan is the great deceiver. And he can represent a family member and give some false information or a false perspective. And the way they've talked to me, I don't get the sense that they've lied to me. They really see this. And it's some power that they see. When they take their underwear and they have to get rid of them and change them out, they cut out the emblems and they have to throw those in the fire and destroy those. And they say that they see the power of God in the flames to consume this thing. They see God's power in it. But the fingerprints of Satan are all in that religion. I mean, one of the priests dress up and wear the leaf, this green apron type thing when they do certain rituals, which was the very covering that God rejected in the garden, was the leaf. At their temple, their major temple in Utah, Salt Lake City, they have the offering of cane. Remember fruits, vegetables, all that stuff? Look at their temple. They have Adam and Eve there with this offering of the fruits and the vegetables. That was the offering rejected by God. Fingerprints of Satan. Most people don't realize it. So those who dabble in the cult Satanism, they begin to see power. Power that they're drawn to. It's a false power. It's a real power. But it's leading in a false direction. Others who begin to see the power of Satan are those who press in and follow the Lord. Because all of a sudden he starts to rise up and wreak some havoc. Stir some things up. You start wondering, what is going on? And you realize you're in a spiritual battle. And not only that, but I remember as a young believer, when I first was growing in the Lord, I was like, man, I'm running the race, man. I'm starting to understand all this stuff, the Bible and everything. I would go to bed. And one night I went to bed and it was like there was this evil presence. Like real, like I could sit there and like the molecules of the air was just like in this presence. And I was scared. And I didn't know what to do. So I was like pulling my covers up going, oh Lord, God, I don't know what all this is, but help me, Lord. I just didn't know. Now I know better. Now I know there's no authority. There's no power there. Not over the child of God who's focused on the Lord. I know that. I can get up and walk right through and not even worry about it. But at the time, I didn't know. I was scared. But then there are those in the middle of all of this. Those in the middle, we might call them lost or blinded. They're the ones that are saying, I don't know if I even believe in any of this stuff. Devil, this power, I don't even know, because they don't sense anything. They're walking in the same direction probably. Or at least off. They're off the beaten path and Satan doesn't care about them. And so this group will sometimes get thrown off by little things that Satan will do. UFOs. Do you believe in UFOs? I believe in them by the definition. Unidentified flying object. Yeah, I didn't know what that was. So to me, it was a UFO. But not in the sense that they're little aliens that'll come and kind of possess us and take me up there and suck my brain out and do all that kind of stuff.
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0: Angels of light showing up, standing at the foot of the bed, saying certain things that can happen. Ghosts. Seeing all these ghosts and things, yeah, I think Satan is able to reveal himself as angel of light, as a ghost. Or trips to heaven, where they come back and write about it. And the thing about those is, they don't line up with Scripture. They go up, they come back, they share everything they saw in heaven, all the stuff they saw, and they share it, it's inspiring, all that. But the problem is, they make it feel like you don't even need Christ to go to heaven. That you're just going to be okay. Hey, it's fine. You're going to be fine. And usually it's someone who's not even devoted to Christ. I mean, Paul the Apostle took a trip to heaven. But he said, you know what? I saw some stuff I can't even explain. It would be unlawful for me to try to explain what I saw. And yet today we have people coming back going, let me tell you what I saw. Let me explain it to you. Like, I don't know, Paul was so brilliant. I think if anyone could have explained it, and if God wanted it explained, it'd be in my Bible. And Paul the Apostle, who took the trip there, would say it. And so we have individuals coming back, giving a false sense of security, a false sense of hope through all these words. And it just reminds you that Satan has blinded the minds of those who don't believe in Him. So in order to put our lives back on high alert, let's learn some more about this invisible war as we zoom in a little bit and consider the invisible enemy. The first thing we need to know about this invisible enemy

Not yet. He will be. But right now he's here, and we just wonder, like, God, why are you allowing the world to continue with Satan roaming around? Here's why. He loves you. You weren't born when it all happened. If he ceased and desisted everything back then, you would have never been allowed to be born, exist. But he knew about you and your willingness. If you're a believer, or if you're someone who comes to faith in Christ, he knew about you. And so he lets all of this play out to do a couple of things. Demonstrate the depth of his love for you, but also to let you come and be born again so that you can have eternal life with him. So Satan's never been in hell. And once he's there, he won't be the leader of it. Because people have that image too of Satan. He's going to be the leader and people just fall down. Land in hell, and there he is jabbing him. Get over there. And no, that ain't how it's going to happen in hell. He's going to be the primary one being punished in there because of all that he's done against God. So right now, Satan spends a lot of his own efforts before the throne of God. He actually approaches God. Did you know that? He has access to heaven, and he goes up and he tries to go to God and say some things. And you might say, no, I think he's on earth. I think he's bugging me half the time. First of all, that's mighty arrogant of you. Did you know this about Satan? He is not omniscient. That means he can't be everywhere all at once. So he can't be harming me and you and you and you and you. He can't be everywhere at once. Satan doesn't have that capacity. He's in one place at one time. He's a created being. So if he's going to focus on anything, he's going to focus on what's going on over in Israel to try to stop all of that, his plan from unfolding over there. But he spends a lot of his time going to the one place he feels like, I don't know why he does, but he feels like he can make a difference, and that is at the throne of God, going, that person did that. You see what that did? That person did that. And we see a picture of this in Job. Remember Job? Job's time happened after the fall. So Satan had already fallen, and yet he's back up in heaven, talking now about Job. In Job, we read about Satan saying, you know, these people only follow you because you're so good to them. And that's where Job came in. Have you considered Job? Satan goes, yeah, he's so blessed. Look at how blessed he is. You blessed him. That's why he loves you so much. And so we know what happens in Job. It's one of my fears. Like, I don't want to be too good, God. You know, because, don't use me as an example. But see, he's already written it. Job's already written. So thank God for that. But we'll all thank you, Job, man. Thank you for taking one for the team. You know. But see, why trials happen in your life while difficulties happen? Because there's a group out there that think they should never happen in your life. You shouldn't have to experience anything. You're a child of God. Only blessing and happiness and wholeness. Listen, trials are a must because it's these trials in your life that prove your faith. And your faith is necessary for salvation. Scripture talks about how difficult times happen, and there are some, they walk away and says, you know how you know they were never really one of us? Because they walked away from us. Right now, you may feel like, yeah, I love the Lord. I like this church. I like the people. But let me ask you something. Are you really following the Lord? Or do you just like the church? Do you just like the people? Because when a couple of those people move, or I say something you don't like and don't want to hear, you're going to be gone. Because that's your anchor. That's what you're anchored into. And that doesn't save you. Christ alone saves you. Not my teaching, not this church, not any church. But your relationship with Christ. You're putting your faith in Him. So when the bad times come, and the hard times come, the storms come, the difficulties try you, you anchor in and you stand like Job and you go, what? No matter what, I know in the end I will stand before my Redeemer. And I put my trust in Him. It's His. Blessed be the name. We sing that song sometimes. Blessed be the name of the Lord. He gives and He takes away. Blessed be the name of the Lord. That was what Job concluded, and it's what we need to be able to conclude. If you have faith in Him, if you genuinely have faith, you have that heart also. It doesn't mean you like the taking away, or you celebrate the taking away, or the loss, or what we see in the world. But we say, you know what, no matter what, I'm going to trust God. I don't see how that can work. I don't see how it works out for good, but I trust God. And we do that. In Zechariah chapter 3, Zechariah saw a vision of Joshua, who was the high priest at the time, standing before

0: for the Lord, but he also saw Satan standing next to him, accusing him. See, this is what's going on. And as the tribulation unfolds, Satan begins to sense that things are changing. As the tribulation period, that 7-year period, you know, all this judgment's happening. The wrath of God's being poured out. Things are being unleashed. So Satan understands, uh-oh, things are getting short. And as that happens, guess what happens? He's going to try to overthrow heaven again. That's what we read here. That's the war broke out in heaven, verse 7. That's that. That's the second time, not the first. If you back up to verse 4, we read the first time. It says that he fell and was cast out, and his tail drew a third of the stars out of heaven with him. But apparently they still had access to heaven, because we read Job and we understand that he's standing as the accuser of the brethren. But after this second casting out, we read a whole different, we get a whole different vibe. He's cast down, and it says he knows he has a limited time now. That limited time is not from back on the fall. That was a lot of time. This limited time is 3.5 years. Very short amount of time left. Notice also this war is between Michael and his angels and the dragon and his angels. It's not God and Satan, because that's how he wants to get this build. Oh, Satan would love for you to believe he is billed as the heavyweight equal to God. But he's not. This fight is Michael, the archangel, and the other angels, and Satan. And they're the ones duking it out. God is still sovereign over all the plan. He speaks, it's done. Wipe you out, gone. That's all God does.
1: We're glad you joined us today as Pastor Troy has been teaching through the book of Revelation. 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
5: 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Reagan understood that a free nation cannot preserve principles its people no longer understand. Every generation must learn why America's freedoms matter, understand the sacrifices that secured them, and accept the responsibilities that come with self-government. Liberty cannot be simply inherited. It must be intentionally passed from one generation to the next. Because when we fail to teach the meaning of freedom, we eventually lose the will to preserve it. So, are we preparing the next generation merely to inherit liberty, or teaching them why it is worth preserving?
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9: Welcome to Turning Point Weekend Edition. What's the difference between praying and crying out to God? 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
10: 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Thank you for joining us for the weekend edition of Turning Point. 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
11: Several years ago, Randy Reed, a 34-year-old construction worker, was welding on top of a nearly completed water tower outside of Chicago. He'd unhooked his safety gear to reach for some pipes when a metal cage slipped and bumped the scaffolding on which he was standing. The scaffolding tipped, Reed slipped, and he fell 110 feet. He fell face down into a pile of dirt. He barely missed the rocks and the construction debris. When the paramedics arrived, he was breathing, and they hoisted him into the backboard and began carrying him to the ambulance. He even spoke. And what did the man who had fallen 110 feet say? You're not going to believe what he said. He said, "Don't drop me." The doctor said Reed came away from the accident with only minor injuries, just a bruised lung and a bad backache. As we open our Bibles to Jonah chapter 2, Jonah has taken a fall of his own. But his fall wasn't caused by a slipping scaffold. It was caused by a rebellious heart. He has run from God, and now he is at the lowest point in his life. What did he do? The Bible says in Jonah 2, verse 1, "Then Jonah prayed to the Lord his God from the fish's belly." Notice the word "then." Remember all that has led up to this moment. Jonah went down to Joppa in the opposite direction he was supposed to go. He boarded a boat, a storm arose, and sailors threw him overboard. The sea swallowed him up, a great fish dragged him into the deep, and then finally, when Jonah had no plans left or no place to go, Jonah prayed. That's a very interesting thing, because trouble has a way of bringing us to our knees, does it not? It's the theme that runs throughout the entire Bible, again and again in Scripture. When people found themselves in desperate circumstances, they cried out to the Lord. Hannah was crushed in spirit and full of shame because she couldn't have a child. And the Bible says that she poured out her heart and asked God for a son, and the Lord answered her prayer. He gave her Samuel, who would grow up to be one of Israel's greatest prophets. And then there was King Hezekiah. When the Assyrians surrounded Jerusalem, Hezekiah spread their threats before the Lord and prayed. And that night, God struck down 185,000 soldiers and the city was saved. Peter stepped out of a boat to walk toward Jesus, but when he saw the wind and became afraid and started to sink, he shouted, "Lord, save me!" And Jesus immediately reached out his hand and caught him. Now, before we go any further, I want to remind you that trouble comes to us for a lot of different reasons. Sometimes it's simply part of life in a fallen world. Trouble's everywhere. The Bible says it's like sparks that fly upward. We should never look at someone suffering and automatically assume that sin is the cause. For example, Joseph was faithful and he was godly. There's not an evil word spoken of him in the Bible. But he suffered perhaps more than anyone in the Old Testament. Jonah is different. His trouble came from willful disobedience. And sometimes we reach the end of our own resources because of the choices we have made. And that is exactly where Jonah is in chapter 2. So what do you do when life is overwhelming and problems seem to stalk you? I hope you do what Jonah did. I hope you pray. Today I want to show you how he prayed and hope you will keep this close by as a guide for the moment when trouble surrounds you. First of all, Jonah looked up. Jonah looked up and cried out to the Lord. Verse 2 says, "I cried out to the Lord because of my affliction, and he answered me. Out of the belly of Sheol I cried, and you heard my voice." Jonah described his experience as an affliction and being in the belly of Sheol. In the Old Testament, the word Sheol was used to describe the realm of the dead. So Jonah was saying, "I was as good as dead, and I cried out to the Lord for help." Twice in verse 2, Jonah says he cried out to the Lord. Jonah did not simply call on the name of the Lord. He did not politely ask the Lord for help or plead with the Lord. He cried out to him. Have you ever cried out to the Lord? It reminds me of a time when we were living in Fort Wayne, Indiana. Donna called and said our little girl's fever had suddenly spiked, and I could hear the concern in her voice, and I knew it was serious. So I headed home right away, and before I got there, I saw our neighbor's car coming toward me, and Donna rolled the window down and said, "Follow us to the hospital."
12: And as I followed that car to the hospital, I felt completely helpless. I couldn't fix it. There was nothing I could do but pray. So I drove and I cried out to the Lord. Have you ever prayed a desperate prayer? I mean, not a routine prayer before a meal or at bedtime, but the kind you pray when the bottom falls out. And you realize you cannot fix what you're facing, and most of us have been there. And if we're Christians at all, we've at least attempted to cry out to God. When I had cancer years ago, I used to go to the Brooklyn Tabernacle to preach, and they have a Tuesday night prayer meeting there that is something else to behold. And they would tell me, Dr. Jeremiah, we cry out to God for you. I learned from them the difference between praying and crying out to God. The difference is intensity and sincerity and discipline. We know the words of Jonah that were spoken in his prayer, but we can only imagine his tone. I picture Jonah screaming with all of his might. I see tears running down his face and his voice cracking with fear. Cameron Thompson wrote a little book on prayer, and in it he said this: there comes a time, in spite of our soft modern ways, when we must be desperate in prayer, when we must wrestle, when we must be outspoken and shameless. Many of the prayers recorded in Scripture are cries, and the Hebrew and Greek words are very strong. Despite opinions to the contrary, the Bible recognizes such a thing as storming heaven with your prayers. It is not that we overcome the reluctance of God, but rather that we take hold of his willingness, plowing through principalities and powers and inviting his almighty power into our desperate needs. The biggest surprise in verse 2 is not that Jonah prayed, but that God listened. God had every right to ignore Jonah, but when the prophet finally prayed, the Lord was paying attention. He said, I am here. I am listening. I hear you, Jonah. That must have been extremely comforting to the prophet, especially with the situation he was in. What a great lesson that is for all of us. God is not waiting to hear from perfect people. There are no perfect people. Did you know that? Not here, not anywhere on the face of the earth. He's not looking for sinless cries. He just wants honest cries for help. That is why the psalmist wrote, in my desperation I prayed, and the Lord listened. Again in Psalm 102, he shall regard the prayer of the destitute and shall not despise their prayer. The book of Hebrews tells us that because of Christ, we can come boldly to the throne of grace. And there we'll receive mercy, and we will find grace to help when we need it the most. I read something that I think will challenge us in a good way. Listen to these words. If you and I are coming to a throne of grace, we should come expecting mercy. It would be a strange thing to go to a well and not expect water. It would be stranger still to go to the throne of grace and not expect mercy. If God would listen to Jonah from the depths of the sea, don't you think he will listen to you no matter where you are or what you may have done? If you are piled high with trouble and you feel like you're in a Sheol, look up and cry out to the Lord and ask him to help. If you don't deserve it, do it anyway. And do it because of that, and he will give you. What is mercy? Mercy is undeserved grace in your life. So the first thing that Jonah did when he prayed was he looked up. Number two, he looked around. Notice that Jonah started with God. He cried out to him, and then the prophet faced the mess he was in. That's instructive, isn't it? How often do we do the other thing? We start with our problem, and then we get to God later on. And then we cry out to God. And maybe we should start with God, and then that would be putting our problems in perspective. Remember, the Lord's Prayer begins with, Our Father who art in heaven, hallowed be thy name. Long before you say, give us our daily bread, you're honoring the Lord. And so after crying out to the Lord, the next thing Jonah did was take an honest look at where his disobedience had led him. He didn't pretend everything was great. Instead, he described the mess he was in. Listen to this from verses 3 through 7. He said, "For you cast me into the deep, into the heart of the seas, and the floods surrounded me. All your billows and your waves passed over me. Then I said, I have been cast out of your sight, yet I will look again toward your holy temple. The waters surrounded me, even to my soul. The deep closed around me, and weeds were wrapped around my head. I went down to the moorings of the mountains, and the earth with its bars closed behind me forever. Yet you have brought up my life from the pit, O Lord my God. My soul fainted within me." Jonah tells the Lord exactly what he's experiencing. He says a flood is chasing him. Waves are crashing over him. Seaweed is tangled around his head, and he is sinking toward the foundations of the mountains. He feels as if the earth itself is shuddering around him, and he is drowning. It is a terrifying picture, and he does not hide it from God. It's important for us to tell God what's going on in our lives. You say, well, Pastor Jeremiah, doesn't the Bible say God already knows? Yes, he does. But he wants you to spell it out, because he wants you to know that you know what's going on with you. It is good for us to do the same. When we honestly lay our problems before the Lord, the burden becomes a little lighter. If you are overwhelmed with trouble, you can try it today. You might say something like this: Lord, I've made a wreck of my life and wounded the people I love. Or, Lord, it feels like you are distant and have abandoned me. Or maybe, Lord, I'm drowning. I'm not sure how I'm going to pay my bills. Or, Lord, my friends have left me and I feel so alone. That is what King David did. In Psalm 142, he said, "I pour out my complaint before him. I declare before him my trouble." Those types of prayers are what the New Testament encourages us to pray. Listen to what Peter wrote. "Humble yourselves under the mighty hand of God, that he may exalt you in due time, casting all your care upon him, for he cares for you." In Jonah's case, he had to learn the humble yourself part. Once he was humbled, and he surely was humbled, he learned the second part of this verse. Jonah learned that he could take all of his cares and let go of them. More than that, he could cast them onto God, because he knew how much God cared for him. How about you? Are we humble enough to give God our problems? I mean, like he doesn't already know them? And we're going to keep our problems from him? He wants us to confess our problems in his hearing. Notice where all of this led for the prophet. Describing to the Lord the terrible place he was in did not lead to despair. Instead, it led to hope. In verse 6, Jonah says, "Yet you have brought up my life from the pit, O Lord my God." Here is what Jonah learned about the Lord. He is the God of life and not death. He lifts people up. He does not crush them. When Jonah was as low as a man could go, God became the lifter of his head and restorer of his soul. And what God did for Jonah, he will do for us. If we read the book of Jonah and we just learn the story, and we're glad we learned the story, it's not really going to help us at all. We need to understand that the God of Jonah is our God. And the problems Jonah had are like problems we have. And how Jonah dealt with those problems in his prayer is an example to all of us as to how we should pray. You may feel as though you have reached the bottom. You may feel stuck, overwhelmed, or ashamed of how you got there. But God is a life giver. When we are honest with him about our condition, about what we've done and where we're going and what we're facing, he begins to put hope back in our hearts. So don't avoid what you're going through. Don't minimize it or pretend it isn't real. If you feel like you're drowning, tell the Lord exactly what you're going through. Describe the pain to him and let him give you a new perspective on life. Let him bring your life up from the pit. Several years ago, when I was going through some pretty tough times, I was in the middle of journaling. I haven't always journaled, but I have periodically in my life. And when I go back and look at my prayers during that time, I'm kind of shocked at the honesty I had as I told the Lord what was going on. Most of you know that when you have problems and you get past them, you repress them. You don't think about them, and oftentimes you forget them. But I went back and looked, and I realized what I was dealing with then and how God helped me, because I honestly opened my heart and told him what was happening and what my feelings in my heart was. In verse 7, we learn that Jonah looked back. He looked up, he looked around, he looked back. Verse 7 says, "When my soul fainted within me, I remembered the Lord, and my prayer went up to you, into your holy temple. Those who regard worthless idols forsake their own mercy." Jonah looked back and remembered the Lord, and his mind went to God's holy temple. He went back to the good days he had known in his walk with God. One of the things that happens when you realize you're not walking with the Lord, and some of you may be in that very place tonight, is that you need to stop and remember what it was like when you were in fellowship with him. I promise you, whatever you're chasing right now, it is not nearly as satisfying, not nearly as joyful as what you once knew when you and the Lord were in fellowship with each other. I've never met anyone who said that running after the pleasures of this world gave them anything close to the joy they once had when they walked with God. Do you remember what that was like? Do you remember going to church instead of being coaxed or pressured to go? Do you remember being encouraged to read the Bible? Do you remember the peace of a clear conscience? When you get out of fellowship with God, that joy begins to fade, and you can begin to think you're having fun, but the truth is, there is no joy like the joy of walking in fellowship with Jesus and knowing there's nothing between you and the Savior. So look back and remember the good times. The psalmist said it this way, "I will remember the works of the Lord. Surely I will remember your wonders of old. I will meditate on all your work." We sing one of Donna's favorite songs here often, "We Will Remember." And that is a reminder to us of the importance of using our memory bank to help us recall the good things God has done for us. If you are in a tough spot with the Lord today, take a moment and remember the works of the Lord. The psalmist calls them wonders. You can find them in your Bible. The Lord parted the Red Sea. He shut the mouth of lions and he raised the dead to life. You can find them in your own life. Think about the doors he's opened for you, the sins he's forgiven, the burdens he's carried. Think about the way he fearfully and wonderfully put you together in the beginning. And you can find them in the lives of other Christians. Remember the marriages the Lord has restored, the addictions he's broken, the prodigals he has brought home. Look back on the wonderful works of the Lord. Jonah looked back and he remembered the goodness of the Lord, but he also remembered something else. And it is kind of profound if you want to know the truth. It's a lesson anyone who has run away from God understands. Jonah said that he came to realize that when people give their lives to worthless idols, they forfeit their own mercy. What a trade that is. What a horrible trade. When we cling to idols, we are holding on to nothing and giving away everything. We exchange mercy and love for emptiness. That is what sin does. It promises satisfaction, but it leaves us dry and hollow. Adrian Rogers, the famous former pastor of the church in Memphis, once said, listen to this, "Sin will take you further than you want to go. It will keep you longer than you want to stay. And it will cost you more than you want to pay." Sin takes and leaves you empty. God's mercy covers and makes you whole. Sin exhausts and wears you down. God's mercy renews you and lifts you up. Sin costs you more than you can afford. God's mercy is freely given. That's what Jonah discovered in his desperate situation. So he looked up and he cried out. He looked around and described his situation. He looked back and remembered what God had done. And number four, he looked ahead. Finally, Jonah looked ahead. He didn't dwell on his sin. He didn't rehearse the mistakes he had made. He didn't wallow in regret. Instead, Jonah recommitted himself to the Lord, and he did it with a spirit of thanksgiving. Listen to verse 9. He said, "But I will sacrifice to you with the voice of thanksgiving. I will pay what I have vowed. Salvation is of the Lord." Jonah started this prayer crying out for help. Remember where he is and what kind of a mess he's gotten himself into. Now he finishes it with a shout of praise. He promises to say out loud, "Lord, I thank you for who you are and what you have done." He also promises to pay his vow. Jonah is finally accepting the assignment that God has given him. In his heart, he is saying, "Yes, Lord, send me. I will go to Nineveh. I will do what you asked me to do in the first place." That is the kind of prayer you can pray when your life has fallen apart. You don't have to fix everything all at once. You can simply say, "Lord, I blew it. But if you bring me out of this, I will do the very thing you've told me to do." Then you take that step, whether you feel like it or not, and you do it with a thankful heart. And that brings us to the last line of Jonah's prayer. Some have called this the central verse in the entire Bible because it expresses with great economy the language of the main point of the Bible. Jonah simply says in verse 9, "Salvation is of the Lord." Salvation is of the Lord. One author wrote, "Salvation belongs to God alone and to no one else. If someone is saved, it is wholly God's doing. It is not a matter of God saving you partly and you saving yourself partly. No, God saves. We do not and cannot save ourselves. That is the gospel." So when you're in trouble and you're overwhelmed by life, whether it's because of your actions or whether you are entirely innocent, I hope you will remember to pray. And maybe even write it down like Jonah did. There's something to be said for writing out your prayers. So if you're in trouble today, look out and cry out to God. Look around and be honest about your situation. Look back and remember God's mercy, and look ahead and do the next right thing. There are many Psalms in the Bible that illustrate Jonah's prayer life. And I'm not going to talk to you about all of them, but I just want to tell you about one psalm. This is one of my favorite psalms, Psalm 107. It helps us understand the ways of God. In many ways, it gives a panoramic view of Israel's history and a revealing look at our own hearts as well. You know, the Israelites were stubborn and stiff-necked people. I often thank God he didn't call me to be Moses. Imagine leading millions of rebellious people through the wilderness. They had a pattern. They would get in trouble, they would cry out to God, be delivered, and then fall right back into trouble again. Before we judge them too harshly, how many times have we prayed, "Lord, it's me again"? Notice the pattern in Psalm 107. It starts with God's people wandering in the desert, hungry, thirsty, and too weak to go on. And then verse 6 says, "Then they cried out to the Lord in their trouble, and he delivered them out of their distress." A few verses later, they're back in trouble again. They're sitting in darkness and in the shadow of death, bound in affliction. Verse 13 says, "Then they cried out to the Lord in their trouble, and he saved them out of their distress." The next few verses describe them as fools who were afflicted because of their transgression and iniquities. And verse 19 says, "Then they cried out to the Lord in their trouble, and he saved them out of their distress." And in verse 28, after they are described as being at their wits' end, it says, "Then they cry out to the Lord in their trouble, and he brings them out of their distresses." Over and over again, the pattern. Trouble, cry out to God, deliverance, fall back into the same mess at the start of the whole process. What is the lesson in all of this? Verse 43 tells us, "Whoever is wise will observe these things, and they will understand the loving kindness of the Lord." That is the message of Psalm 107 and of Jonah 2, the loving kindness of the Lord. What kind of God do we have? A God of mercy, a God of grace, a God of loving kindness. He's not waiting to jump all over you because of what you have done. He's waiting to welcome you back in forgiveness and fellowship. He waits with outstretched arms. Whenever you cry out to him, he responds. He heals what is broken, and he restores what is damaged. But he does not force us to come back. You must take that action yourself. When we cry out, he hears us. You say, well, Pastor Jeremiah, you don't know what I've done. And I don't really need to know what you've done, because I know what he does, and he forgives. No matter what happens, he forgives. So wherever you are, if you're kind of striding along at the edge of the pack, not really walking with the Lord like you should, cry out to God. Tell him what's happening in your life. Ask him to forgive you and help you get back on track. He'll do that, and you will be the one blessed by it.
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17: 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Hey, tell 20 people, listen to my radio show. Tell 20 people I buy the good, the bad, the ugly cars, trucks, vans, houses, land. I got all kinds of deals, always working. I've been in the real estate business 55 years. I've been really in the car business, April, 63 years, buying the good, the bad, and the ugly. So I want to help you understand what's going on. This is the worst investment in the world. You can pay $50,000 for a car right now, a new one, and 3 to 5 years, is you're praying it'll bring $3,000 to $5,000. And, you know, it, and it's not broke. Just bid a truck for a man that doesn't run, 228,000-mile Ford diesel. Well, we don't know if it's a bad motor, bad fuel system, or what the deal is. But when it gets past 200,000 miles, you know, you reverse the roles. You know, the man said, well, you know, I know the truck and it's not running, but, you know, I don't know what to do if I'm going to spend the money or not. So I told him, I said, you know, 20,000 for a motor, 15,000 for, you know, everything's got expensive. 15,000 for a fuel system. Well, that's what it takes to put one of these back together. Hey, and nothing's cheap anymore. 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I don't give prices. So I want to help you any way that I can. And I buy the good, the bad, you know, wrecked cars, bad motors, bad transmissions, you know, running, not running. So I want to help you understand, and, you know, you can take my offer or not, you know. Proverbs 13:20 says, he who walks with the wise grows wise, but a companion of fools suffers harm. Well, you know, and fools will send you down. Hey, man, I bought this thing. You bought it, you know, oh, well, I can't afford it. I can't make pay. You know, I've talked about that before. A buddy of mine bought a new Mac Daddy truck. And I said, hey, how's that truck? Great, great, great, great. Love it, love it. So how's the payment? And he said, oh, man, payment's not too high. They just come too often. You ever feel that way? Them payments coming too often? Well, that's part of the car business. The worst investment we can make on earth. So, are you keeping up with the Joneses? Is your brother-in-law got a truck and, oh, man, I want to buy one. He can't afford it. I can afford one. So, you know, what are you doing with your money? You work 40 hours a week. You make that payment. You never get the 40 hours back. And the value of the car after you made the payment drops about what you made the payment on. So make decisions today that'll pay off tomorrow. You know, I mean, I want you to understand, have your financing lined up, know what your trade's worth, know what you're buying. I often tell you that a lot of people spend more time researching a television, and they're cheap nowadays, a television versus a car or truck. And I help a lot of companies out. I buy their bad vans, bad trucks, good trucks, and, you know, low miles, high miles, anything that they've got. I even advise some companies what to buy, what to order, because they buy new, and I've got connections for them to buy brand new commercial trucks and vans. So you can call me at 830-708-4789. Buy a lot of cars off the radio because, you know, I've explained it, and it takes money to open these dealerships. And they put a pack on every car. Some of these cars, new, are $2,000. And what's a pack? Well, in the trade-ins, lots of time are $1,000. So a trade-in comes in, let's say, at $3,000. Well, they put a $1,000 pack. A $1,000 pack goes on top of the cost. So now they got $4,000 in it. And nobody makes any money unless it goes past $4,000. Well, they leave that room. And that's why I outbid a lot of new car dealers, $1,000 to $4,000. I've mentioned over the years about a buddy of mine that had a great, super nice Ford truck, doing business with a dealership for 50 years. And they hit his truck $4,000 cheaper than I did. And he couldn't figure out why. I said, well, they're taking advantage of you. I'm making I told him, I said, I've got a Fort Worth dealer that I can ship it to. I'll make $1,000 on it. So they really hit your truck $5,000 less, and they'll retail it. I said, they're beating you up. Anyway, long story short, he went back over and they beat him up some more. And ended up not giving him $27,000. I offered $31,000. They ended up telling him, hey, well, here, you're getting $31,400. With the trade-in, you're saving on taxes. And, you know, you paid taxes. He paid taxes when he bought that truck new. So he gets that tax back when he trades it in. So in order to sell it to me for $31,000, he would lose that tax savings. And he'd better off selling it to me if they wouldn't budge off at $27,000. But, oh, no, You know, they moved it up to 29,000. They still made a bunch of money on that truck. So you got to be prepared. You got to know what your trade-in's worth. You got to study what you're buying. Make sure it fits your family. I've talked about, and I need to talk about it again, about a gentleman who went in to buy a new truck. And at the time, he was, I think, 73, 74 years old. Going to be his last truck. Goes into a dealership, and he buys a Mustang. 74 years old, buys a Mustang. And he gets home, and the cloud clears up, the dust clears up. He comes out of the ether, and what happened? He said, why in the world did I buy a Mustang? And I mean, they ripped him off. Oh, man, so bad. So he calls me. I said, I got news for you. They took big-time advantage of you. So, you know, I don't know what we can do to get you out of this trap. He said, well, I can't hardly get in and out of this Mustang. I said, they sold you on emotions. You remember the days when you had a sports car. Now you want another sports car, but you really need a pickup. Well, long story short, it cost him about $30,000 to get out of that trap. I can back that up. I'd have to look up his phone number and his name. But it cost him $30,000. I talked about this about 2 years ago. So, you know, don't let somebody, when you walk in there, convince you you know what you need and lead you down the wrong path, because that wrong path will cost you a lot of money. You know, you just got to be strong in what you need, the desire to, you know what you need and what will work, and if you can afford it, and how you going to pay down the road. See, the key to this deal was he had a lot of cash down he'd saved up to buy a truck. And that the big, nice cushion he had went down the road in that Mustang. So, you know, you got to be prepared. You know, prudent people have a quiet confidence. Insecure and uncertain people feel like the need to prove themselves. I don't know if he was trying to prove himself or what. But I do know that car dealers, car salesmen, are well-trained into putting you in what they want to sell, not what your intentions are. You've got good intentions, but do you let somebody twist them? Do you let somebody convince you that you can afford a little more on a payment, a little more on the payment, a little more? Before you know it, Car Dealer Magazine say you spend $225 a month more than you intend to. Well, here you go again. At 72 months, that's $20,000. Real close. How'd you like to have that $20,000 back? Well, that's part of it. You got to be strong in your intentions. You know, Proverbs 1:3 that I live by, I try my best for acquiring a disciplined and prudent life. Saying no to yourself. Living the best way I can. Telling the truth. And the rest of that for acquiring disciplined and prudent life. Doing what is right, just, and fair. Are we fair with people? Is the car business fair? Well, I don't know. I was at the auction the other day, and I've had a bunch of people comment on my TV commercials and my radio commercials and my radio show. I got a bunch of car people listening to my radio show and auctioneers and ring people. And they said, man, Randy, you got to watch out what you're saying. I said, well, where did I lie? No, you didn't lie. Did I mislead people? No, you didn't mislead people. I said, well, what am I doing wrong? Well, I guess you're telling the people the truth about the business, one of them said. I said, well, I'm trying to. I mean, it's a terrible investment in the long run. You got to be taken care of. I mean, it's your hard-earned money. Like I said, you spend 40 hours a week, and you make that payment, and you don't get those 40 hours back. So you got to look about the long haul on it. And it's just like right now, like I said about the warranty, you need, right now, I used to not push warranties. I've been selling warranties for 40 years. I used to not push them. But I've pushed them now. Why? Because let me tell you something. I've done business with a lot of these dealerships for 10, 20, 30 years, 40 years. and they charge me $2.50 an hour to work on my stuff. I've got shops that are a lot cheaper than that, and I've got shops that can fix certain things and shops that can't. And so I've got one shop I do a lot of business. I own the property. I'm the landlord, but I don't own the business. And so you just got to understand what it takes. And in New Brunswick, there's been two shops sold recently, and these are garages, and the people gave $1 million, and really all they were doing was buying location and property, and $1 million. And they put both of the guys in retirement. They said, hey, let me out of here. Let me take that $1 million and go down the road. And I get a call the other day from some people out of Fort Worth wanting to buy my shop down the street. And they'll pay dear big money. You know, so these garages evidently are doing well, and big corporations, big groups of people are coming in trying to buy them. And we sent a Toyota to a garage that people are wanting to buy, and they wanted to have it checked out. And it runs and drives great. No problem at all. Zero. But they come back with a laundry list of stuff that is going to have to be done in the near future. One of them was $990 for spark plugs, for six spark plugs. Boy, that's unbelievable. I can do it for half price and make plenty of money. I know where to send it, where to do it. Brakes, $900. I get brakes done $400 or $500. You know what I mean? Cabin, hey, they even charge $17.50 for one shop towel to check the oil. I mean, and it runs and drives down the highway great. They wanted to do some front-end work at $2,100. So, of course, my customer didn't buy the car because they had him convinced this was a piece of junk, and it's not. It's not. I mean, I bought and sold. Whew. At one time, we were buying and selling 3,000 cars a month, and I've been doing it 60-something years. Back in the 60s and 70s, I was doing 100 a month when that was big number. And the mom and pops owned the dealerships. Now billionaires own the new car dealerships. So, I mean, you got to be prepared who you're dealing with, who you're talking to. You know, they had an oil treatment on the deal at $400, $399. I mean, just so, yes, you need to check a car out. Yes, you need to take it to the right guy. But they have to have common sense. I mean, this car versus a new one is one fifth of what a new one would cost. Yeah, down the road, there was nothing wrong with it right now. But down the road, you may need to put spark plugs in it. Down the road, you may need to put rear brakes. That was just rear brakes for $900. Yeah, the oil treatment's good, but I mean, you can buy that stuff on Amazon for $40, $50, $60. Yeah, you need to get a car checked out, and I recommend it, and I recommend it to my customers. But also, I recommend to buy that extended warranty, because we sell one anywhere in the United States. Yeah, and a certified mechanic will get paid, and you can get it fixed there, or franchise dealer. Anyway, we've sold one in Hawaii. I mention that all the time, and up north a bunch. And I've got a car that's got some miles on it, and a lady needs it to move around handicapped people. I told her, I said, I'm going to save the car, but you got to buy an extended warranty. I recommend an extended warranty. And you can make payments on it. You know, you don't have to pay it all at once. If the car's at the limit of what you want to spend, you can make payments on it for that insurance. It's great because let me tell you something. Nothing's cheap anymore. A man was trying to sell me a Ford diesel with a bad motor, a bad fuel system. Motors are $20,000. Time you get them in, that's used. New ones are even more. Fuel systems are $15,000. Transmissions nowadays start at $5,500, go up, you know. So, I mean, motors, gas motors, you know, new motors. I give a lot of advice on that, if you should fix the car or not. I had a gentleman call me about his car. His truck. I told him, I said, you know, I'd fix that truck. Number one, you'd already put a transmission in it. You've already done brakes, and the motor's got a problem. I'd put a motor in it, and drive it and just keep going, because that truck will last you. And I led him in the right direction where to get a motor with a 3-year unlimited warranty. Great, great people. Great engines, great transmissions. So, you need help, because people think they know the car business, but you don't. You don't know the secrets. You don't know how much education we have and what we do every day. I get calls every day. I've got a new radio show going on in New Brunswick. That's a different show. It's on 8 o'clock Saturday morning. Give me a call and I'll tell you what channel and all the particulars about it. But, you know, I had another big company that likes my show so well. They got 28 radio stations. They'd cut me a great deal to get on those 28. I'm not ready to do that. Another man that I was in Austin, Texas with for 3 years, has 94 stations. He'd love to have me on all 94 stations. But that's up the East Coast, and it doesn't work up what I want to do. He owns a bunch of stations from North Carolina all the way to Maine. But I don't need to be in that area. And so I've got all these people want my radio show. It's become very popular. Why? Because I tell the truth. I try to help the public. I want to give back. I've been in the business.

Yeah. We're not going it regularly. I said, well, go rent a van. He said, what? I said, you can take gifts, you can take food and drink, rent you a van, and you go over there. If you break down on the way, they'll get you another van. Why buy something right now just to make that trip? And he said, really? I said, yeah. Rent you a van, go do what you need to do and come back. I said, just hand it back to them. You don't even have to wash it. Just hand it back to them. You don't have to change oil. You don't have to pay taxes. You don't have to pay extra insurance. You can put insurance on a rental. But I said, so I hooked him up with a rental company I do a lot of business with. I buy a lot of their trades. I buy a lot of their off-lease units. So I hooked him up and got him a rental. And he came back after that trip and he said, you know what? Thank you. Thank you. Thank you. I appreciate what you're trying to do. See, there's so many different options, so many different ways to look at a deal, look what's going on, and it's our freedom. We want to have transportation. Electric cars are coming. I'm not sure how that's going to fit the public because everybody I talk to don't want one, and but we're going to have them. I mean, China's building some unbelievable electric cars, and they're going to slam them down our throat, especially if the Democrat Party gets in there. They're going to slam it. And we can't even afford electricity. Hey, you know what? Now, I've seen a lot of data centers, a bunch of data centers. And you know what? I don't see no windmills there. I don't see no solar panels. And I don't see any rain catchers. They got these great big buildings. Why don't they put rain catchers or maybe solar panels and catch the water because they need water? Why not solar panels because that's the future, or the windmills or something, to create electricity that they need and to catch the water? In electric cars, why don't we put alternators on the rear wheels and an inverter and charge a charger and charge the batteries as we go down the road? And you don't have to stop at Bucky's and HEB and spend an hour, 2 hours waiting on recharge. I laugh about, I saw some Teslas in New Brunswick here a while back, and they had California license plates. And I thought, did they drive from California or did they have them hauled? I have them hauled and they flew over here. I mean, how much time would you have to stop between here and California? How would you like to get trapped? I talked about a BMW that was all electric, and it was sitting on one of my properties. And I saw it, and so I went around the block, come back, and I looked, and here's something that was interesting. The driver window was busted, but it was busted out inside the car, not inside. So was they trapped, and the battery quit, and they had to break the window to get out? I don't know. I know that I checked back about 3-4 hours later, and it was gone. This brand new BMW wasn't very old, you could tell. But I don't know. I don't know what happened in that situation. Pretty interesting to me. Real interesting. So, we got to be prepared for the future. And that's what my show's about. Preparing you for the future. Make decisions today that'll pay off tomorrow. And so I want to lead you and guide you. Hey, and if you need a break, we all need a break. I mean, I need a break. But anyway, I've got a man that I've become friends with. It's got a place at Rockport that sleeps 10, priced right. It's a Airbnb, and I hook you up directly with him. And it's got a 900-foot fishing pier. Hey, man, you can go fishing, take your family fishing, and you get hungry, you can go in and eat. If you got to go to the bathroom, you can walk in and eat. And you can fish all night long, all night long. And it's a great deal. I can hook you up, and it's in Rockport. I need to go down there and spend a couple of days down there. And then also, I've got a lot that's the last one that's on the water. And it's the last lot in this nice subdivision. If you want to buy a lot, and it's priced right. I'd buy it if I was younger and build me a house on it, but I'm too old to get involved in that deal. I want to enjoy my last few years educating you, spending time with friends and family. That's what's important, being able to afford to go do things.
And

I'll probably end up down at that Rockport at that condo, maybe get all my family together, go down there fishing. And I love to fish. I love Rockport. You know, Port Aransas if you're young. And when I was young, I've spent a bunch of time in Port Aransas. But you're making memories. You're spending time with friends and family. And that's what life's all about. It life's too short. I can tell you, I'm closer to 78 than I am 77. And I'm going to tell you, time flies. Thank you, Lord. I'm in excellent shape. I want to be the best I can. I want to help you any way I can. So tell 20 people, listen to my radio show, tell 20 people Randy Adams buys the good, the bad, and the ugly. Cars, trucks, vans, and houses, and land. And like I say, I'd buy this property down in Rockport and build a house because it's a great investment. It's the last lot on the water. So, you know, think about that. And if you want a great investment, give me a call. I'll hook you up with the owner, 830-708-4789. And God bless you. Hey, think about what you're doing. Think about, you know, Proverbs 1:5, let the wise listen, add to their learning. Are you making decisions that will pay off in the future? Are you jumping into something you're not educated on? You don't realize what's going on? Are you prepared mentally, physically, spiritually for a battle for your budget, your money? Make sure you're rested up, fed up, and got time for a battle to buy a vehicle. And it takes time. And I want you to take time. So God bless you and your family. Whoever loves discipline loves knowledge, but whoever hates correction is stupid. And if you don't want to learn, years of schooling will teach you very little. Now, that's what's wrong with our schools today. We're not teaching. And nobody teaches how to buy a car. Nobody teaches really finances. And that's what I want you to do. I want you to be prepared. I want to be the best person I can to make you understand what's going on in the car business. God bless you. Thank you for tuning in. Hey, tell 20 people, listen to my radio show and call me 830-708-4789. God bless you.

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6: The midterms are almost here, and Republicans could be in deep trouble. Polls show Democrats leading in key races. Tonight, Rob Finnerty on Newsmax reveals the growing threat from the DSA and the radical left. With less than 60 days to go, Finnerty says it's time for the GOP to hit the panic button. The House may go, and control of the Senate is up for grabs. Gas prices, mortgage rates, health care, and out-of-control national debt. Americans are angry, and the progressive left wants total control of Congress. Tallarico, El Sayed, AOC, Bernie Sanders. Finnerty reveals President Trump's secret plan to fight back and what you can do to help him. Don't miss Finnerty tonight at 8 p.m. Eastern on Newsmax. 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
7: In some places, interracial marriages are still a hotbed of debate. So what does God have to say about this issue? 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

0: We want to welcome you to another session of the question and answer program with our Bible teacher, Dr. J. Vernon McGee. This is a ministry of the Through the Bible Radio Network. Our first question comes to us from a listener in San Diego who writes, could you please explain how one can be absolutely sure of eternal salvation in Christ?
1: Well, may I say to you, if you're looking subjectively to your own life, and if you expect perfection from yourself, my friend, you are on a futile trail, and you are going to be frustrated because you're not going to attain to perfection unless you deceive yourself. John says that if we say we're without sin, we deceive ourselves. That some people deceive themselves. Now, as long as you're in the flesh and have the old nature, which we all have, you're going to find things wrong in your life. But thank God that our salvation does not depend on our imperfection. It depends upon the perfect redemption that Christ wrought for us on the cross when he died for our sins, rose again to make over to us his righteousness, not ours, his. And we are complete in Christ. In him dwelleth all the fullness of the Godhead bodily, and you're complete in Christ. You're not complete in yourself. Now, begin to believe what God says. He that hath the Son hath life. He that hath not the Son shall not see life. In fact, the wrath of God dwelleth in him. Now, do you believe God? Are you trusting Christ? Well, what do you have? Well, he says you have eternal life. Do you believe him? Well, you say, I might lose it. Well, then you didn't have eternal life. You can't lose what you don't have. If you have eternal life, then it's eternal life. And if you lose it next week, you didn't have the real article. Well, if you trust Christ and believe him.
0: Our next question comes to us from a listener in Tampa, Florida. He writes, I have a different interpretation of Revelation 13. Instead of seeing the two beasts as being the Antichrist, could it be that the first beast is the Antichrist and the second beast is an imitation of the Holy Spirit pointing to the first beast?
1: I don't think that we have a difference of opinion at all. If you'll notice what is said about the second beast in Revelation 13, and I'm going to begin reading at verse 11, and I beheld another beast coming up out of the earth, and he had two horns like a lamb, and he spoke as a dragon. And in my comment, I make this statement. This wild beast is easier to identify than the first. The first beast comes out of the sea, which is symbolic of the nations and peoples of the world. The earth from which this second beast arises is symbolic of Israel. It is naturally assumed that the second beast comes from Israel. And he had two horns like a lamb suggests that he is an imitation of Christ, the Lamb of God that taketh away the sin of the world. This pseudo-lamb does not subtract sin, but adds and multiplies it. And we are told here, and I'll read again, verse 12, and he exerciseth all the power of the first beast before him, and causeth the earth and them that dwell therein to worship the first beast, whose deadly wound was healed. And he exerciseth all the authority of the first wild beast in his presence. And he maketh the earth and the dwellers therein to worship the first wild beast whose wound of death was healed. And therefore, he does cause the world to worship the first beast. And from that position, I hold that the purpose of the second beast is to cause the world to worship the first beast. And you make a comparison between the second beast and the Holy Spirit, which, by the way, I want to say is not far-fetched at all, but I think that it's not wise to compare this second beast to the Holy Spirit any more than we should compare the first beast to Christ. We need to be very careful to say it's Antichrist, that is, one opposed to Christ. And this second beast I'd rather not say that he represents the Holy Spirit, but I do think that you're very accurate in saying that he is to take the first beast and manifest him and cause the world to worship the first beast. And I feel that in that, that you're very much all right.
0: We now take up a question from a listener in Evansville, Indiana, who writes, what is the answer to interracial marriages according to God's word? Is there any scripture about two Christians getting married but different in race?
1: May I say to you that as I've examined this, I very candidly do not believe it was a loaded question. As you can well understand, this could be sent to me as a loaded question to try to draw me out. But I'm perfectly willing to deal with it. And I want to deal with it as this party has suggested. What is the answer according to God's word? Now, I wish that we could get off of this kick today about the racial aspect of marriage, because very candidly, that is not the problem today in marriage. Now, as we'll attempt to point out, it could be a problem, but the fact of the matter is, marriage is made on a different basis than that altogether. Now, what is the thing that the Word of God makes it very clear that two people should not get married? And that is not on a racial basis. It's on the basis of a believer and a non-believer. There is one thing from the very beginning all through the Word of God, and that is that God forbade His people to intermarry with unbelievers. And that is actually the reason that no Israelite was to marry outside. And the reason he was to not marry outside, because of the fact of a person being an unbeliever. Now, when they were a believer, that did not seem to be the problem at all. And you have, I think, the case of Ruth and Boaz. Boaz was an Israelite. Ruth was a Moabite. And it was specific instructions that an Israelite and a Moabite should not intermarry. That was very clearly set forth in the Word of God. A Moabite or an Ammonite shall not enter into the congregation of the Lord. And God made it very clear. And yet, Ruth becomes a believer. And when she became a believer, and she and Boaz fell in love, why, there was a marriage. And that was the basis on which it was made. And you find out that that is the thing that brought the greatest judgment upon the human family. This matter of marrying the sons of God looked upon the daughters of men. Now, I know there are those that think that the sons of God are angels, but believe me, if that had been true, then you'd have monstrosities as offspring. And then I don't think that the sons of God, if they're good angels, would do what is said here. And if they were disobedient angels, they couldn't be called sons of God. So I can't see how it can be the sons of God could be angels. I don't see any reason to work in a miracle where one's not needed at all. The sons of God with this line that was in the line of Adam now, his name is Seth. That's the godly line. But there's another line, and that's the line of Cain. And the daughters of that line were very beautiful girls. And the fact of the matter is, they were unbelievers. That Canaanic line had gone out from the presence of the Lord. Now, we find this intermarriage produced a race, tremendous people, beautiful people. But we're told that their wickedness was great in the earth and that every imagination of the thoughts of the heart was only evil continually. And it was the marriage of, you see, believers and unbelievers, the godly line with the ungodly line. Now, that started at the very beginning. And after all, you find that Moses married a Midianite. Now, the problem there was not that she was of another race. The problem seems to have been that she certainly was not a believer, and she was certainly not in harmony with Moses, had forgotten the rite of circumcision that was to be for his people. And I tell you, his wife really reacted to that. And I think she reacted as an unbeliever, not that she was of a different race. And my feeling is that the tragedy of marriage is believers and unbelievers. You see, the interesting thing about the unbeliever is that he demands a little bit more than he's willing to give. And every Christian ought to recognize that when they marry an unbeliever. And that's one thing that is in the Word of God. I think that the Scripture is very clear in this connection. You remember Paul, and he includes marriage in this. You can be sure of that. He says, "Wherefore come out from among them, and be ye separate, saith the Lord, and touch not the unclean thing, and I will receive you." The whole thing is that this was unbelievers and believers that were joined together. And joined together, I believe, in the marriage relationship, because Paul, in 1 Corinthians, had a great deal to say about the believer and the unbeliever joined together. And when a marriage is made, it has to be made by two people who are in agreement. In fact, it ought to be in agreement on every major issue, on their relationship to God, their relationship to each other, relationship to the family, relationship to everything. Now, when I was a pastor and I used to counsel young people, I never put them through a series of counseling, but I explained to them that marriage was made on three levels, the physical level and the psychological or mental level and the spiritual level. And you have those three levels. There should be agreement on those three levels. And very frankly, Scripture says a threefold cord's not easily broken. And if a marriage is made with all of those ties, it'll stick together. Now, first of all, let me say it, it's made on the physical level. And we've had just an overdose of this business of sex being taught today relative to marriage. You'd come to the conclusion that that's all marriage is, from some that are given by Christian psychologists and some pastors. That's only part. It's only one third, to tell the truth. It's important. I don't mean to play it down, but actually it's not made really on that level. The next level up is the mental level. And my feeling is that a man and a woman should have the same interests. They should be interested in the same things. If you want to make your marriage go, why, the wife should be interested in the business of her husband. And that is the level that I think is important, very important. And I think they ought to be on that kind of a level. Then there is the third level, the spiritual level. Now, if one is a believer and a non-believer, I never would marry them. I would talk to the unbeliever and try to get him or her to accept Christ. And if they didn't, I would not perform the marriage ceremony. And I'm confident, though, that in time that I did marry a believer and an unbeliever. I think it worked out that way. But at the time, it didn't look that way. I had one like this, a young lady. She attended our church. She was a daughter of very wealthy parents. Her father was an oil man. The young lady was very wealthy. Well, in the bank, she had met a young man that was a bank clerk. Well, I used to be a bank clerk, and I had sympathy with that young man. And he was a good-looking young fellow. He'd fallen in love with her, and she had fallen in love with him. And they wanted to get married. And here he is on an economic level that I happen to know is a pretty low one, and she's on a high level. And I very frankly talked to them about that. And I talked to him separately about it. I said, I happen to know from past experience myself that I found out that that would not work. That if you married a wealthy girl and you're a very poor boy, there is an economic separation there. Her interests and her background is so different from yours. And I want to say to you, both of them were beautiful people. They had everything going for them. And, oh, he agreed to accept Christ. My, he would accept anything He was panting like a hunting dog. My, he wanted to get married. And unfortunately, the girl did too. I told her, I said, don't you think maybe you ought to have a, shall I say, a period of getting a little better acquainted? And, oh, no, no, she knew her mind, she thought. Well, they got married. And it was, I suppose, less than 2 years as she came into my study one day crying. It had fallen apart. I could not patch it up. It was too late then. I made my mistake in marrying them. I honestly should have said probably, you two are so far apart in the mental, and also he's just accepted Christ. Let's wait and see. Well, the fact of the matter is, he didn't accept Christ. He accepted her and wanted her and not Christ at all. Therefore, the marriage fell apart and they got a divorce. It was tragic. It had nothing to do with race, but it had everything to do with a believer and a non-believer. Now, there are these three levels. A Christian ought to marry a Christian, and it's tragedy generally when they don't. And these other three levels should be there. Now, that should be taken into account, especially when they're of different race. I think very much so. There are other considerations that could come in and separate them. Now, let me give you an instance of that. There's a young man that heard our ministry, and he accepted Christ. And when I used to go to a certain area, why, he was always there. And he's a black young fellow, and he's very attractive. And I'll say this, he's a very intelligent young man, sharp as he can be, and had charisma. I liked him very much. Well, I guess I missed 2 years going to his area and then did, and there he was, and he came down and introduced me to his wife. She was white, and I'll be very frank with you. I talked to him about it because he said he wanted to talk to me about it. They were already encountering certain problems, and he wanted to study for the ministry, and he went away to a certain school, and I have a letter from him, and the problem has come. He says, every time we go into a public meeting where he says you'd think we were in a zoo or something, everybody turns and stares at us. And he says we're encountering problem after problem. And he said, what in the world do you recommend that I do? And he says, do you think this is right? This is just. And I wrote and told him, I said, I thought it was terrible. But the point is, you're not going to change people overnight, at least. And I told him, I said, I recommend you get away from that school as quickly as you can to save your marriage. I says, that's the thing that you want to save is your marriage. I said, you're going to find out it can be torn asunder because today everything is tearing at marriage. And anything that can break up a marriage today is being used to break up marriage. Therefore, these three cords ought to be tied tight at the very beginning. Now, if this young man had talked to me about getting married, I think I would have advised him to wait, not only to wait, but that we sit down and talk it over and find out whether the three cords were there. Now, I think they'll weather it if they really love each other. But I already detect that there is that which is slipping in, which should not slip in, which I think is wrong. But the point is that it's not the racial problem. Now, in the Word of God, it's quite evident. Not only was that true of Moses, and he had a problem by marrying an unbeliever, not marrying a Midianite. Joseph married, obviously, an Egyptian. Wasn't anybody else around for him to marry because he was separated from his family and from his people. He's down in Egypt. He married an Egyptian, and apparently it was a very worthwhile marriage. He had two fine boys that even old Jacob could bless them, you see, and they seemed to have turned out well. So the problem there was not racial. The problem was apparently no problem at all because of that. They were believers, and I would assume that his wife was a believer. And certainly in Ruth and Boaz, you have one of the finest examples that is imaginable. And I've given you these two examples today to illustrate the fact that it's not racial, it is religious. It is whether they are believers or not. And Paul had something to say about that, because in Corinth, when he preached there, sometimes a wife would get saved, sometimes a husband would get saved. And what would happen to a marriage like that? Paul says this, well, they're two unbelievers married, and suppose a husband gets saved, and suppose the unbeliever says, well, I don't want to live with a Christian, and what happens? She moves out. Verse 11 of 1 Corinthians 7 says, but and if she depart, let her remain unmarried or be reconciled to her husband, and let not the husband put away his wife. But to the rest speak I, not the Lord. If any brother hath a wife that believeth not, she'd be pleased to dwell with him. Let him not put her away. If you're already married to an unbeliever, and I don't care what your background's been, if you find yourself married to an unbeliever today, you are not to leave that unbeliever just because you're a Christian. It should have to be on a different ground than that altogether. If you take the Word of God, you will find that the thing that ruins a marriage is a believer and unbeliever, because the spiritual cord is not tied. But I have discovered this, that when there is a spiritual cord, that sometimes the physical cord is torn asunder, and sometimes the mental cord is torn asunder. But if the spiritual cord is there, that marriage is going to hold. And I've seen that happen time and time again. I know couples living together today that actually the thing that holds them together, the only thing, is that they both know and love and serve the Lord Jesus Christ. There's nothing else there to hold them at all, but that is there. I do know couples that there was no spiritual tie at all to begin with, but there was actually a physical tie and a mental tie. Their interests were the same, but that physical tie got untied, and it does. And the mental tie then broke very easily. Since there was no spiritual, there was nothing to hold them together, and therefore it broke loose. And that's the reason there's such an epidemic of divorces today. It's because that there's not that spiritual tie. And I don't think that we as Christians should be disturbed about that. When two unbelievers get a divorce, that does not disturb me. It does disturb me when a believer and unbeliever gets a divorce, and now to see that many Christians are getting divorces, that, my friend, is alarming today. But may I say to you, let's move the racial question out. If a man and a woman fall in love with each other, and they are both believers in the Lord Jesus Christ, and they have the same interests, they meet on the same plane, their lifestyle is the same, then I want to say to you that I can see no reason why they should not get married. But you better be sure that all of those cords are tied, my friend. And that doesn't make any difference about the color at all. It does make a lot of difference whether the three cords are there. And unfortunately today, interracial marriages present problems. I recognize that. I'd be very blind if I did not recognize that. So I think marriage ought to be made on the basis of love. And let's get away from all this legalism today and ritual and routines that are being given, and get down for believers today. Make sure that you're marrying a believer, if you are a believer. That's very important. And make sure you love the guy or you love the gal.
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8: Ronald Reagan understood that preserving liberty required more than defending it. It had to be taught. In his 1989 farewell address, Reagan warned America about the danger of losing its national memory. If we forget what we did, we won't know who we are. Reagan understood that a free nation cannot preserve principles its people no longer understand. Every generation must learn why America's freedoms matter, understand the sacrifices that secured them, and accept the responsibilities that come with self-government. Liberty cannot be simply inherited. It must be intentionally passed from one generation to the next. Because when we fail to teach the meaning of freedom, we eventually lose the will to preserve it. So, are we preparing the next generation merely to inherit liberty, or teaching them why it is worth preserving?
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12: Hi, this is Robert Jeffress, and I'm glad to study God's Word with you every day on this Bible teaching program. 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What do we say to friends or even family members who are involved in homosexuality? Let me briefly give you three suggestions. Number one, devote time to pray for them. Prayer changes things. Prayer changes people too. Secondly, don't argue with them. Thirdly, demonstrate compassion.
13: Welcome to Pathway to Victory with author and pastor Dr. Robert Jeffress. 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Today on Pathway to Victory, Dr. Robert Jeffress shows us that God's Word means exactly what it says. But first, let's take a moment to hear some important ministry updates.
12: Thanks, David, and welcome again to Pathway to Victory. Today, I want to talk with you about a sensitive topic. I titled today's message, What to Say to Those Who Are Gay. 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This has been our calling for 30 years, to carry light and life into dark places. 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I'm so encouraged when our friends step forward each month and say, Dr. Jeffress, we're with you. 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David and I will share details about this exclusive offer a bit later in the program. But right now, let's open our Bibles together for today's study. I titled my message, What to Say to Those Who Are Gay. How can Christians especially afford to condone what God has so clearly condemned? Well, the answer is many people, believers and unbelievers alike, have bought into what I call 7 myths about homosexuality. Remember myth number one? It's the myth that the only prohibitions against homosexuality are in the Old Testament and therefore not applicable today. Myth number two, and we continue to hear it, Jesus never condemned homosexuality, which leads to a third myth about homosexuality, and that is the Bible's condemnation of homosexuality is based on a misunderstanding of the text. A fourth myth that you've heard often is that science has proved that people are born gay. Have you heard that before? The argument goes this way. If indeed I have been wired to be a homosexual, if it is genetic, then how in the world could God condemn me for the way that He made me? Now, such a myth deserves both a biological and a theological response. First of all, the biological response. Has indeed science proved that people are born gay? In 1993, and this is the key point, Dr. William Bine and Dr. Bruce Parsons, researchers at the New York State Psychiatric Institute, reviewed all of the evidence for the biological causation of homosexuality
14: And they concluded in the archives of general psychiatry that, quote, there is no evidence at the present to substantiate a biologic theory of sexual orientation. No science has not yet proved a genetic link to homosexuality. But let's suppose at some future date, such a genetic link is proved. My response to that would be, so what if there is a genetic link to homosexuality? The fact is, there have been studies that have suggested there is a genetic link to alcoholism, a genetic link to violence. I was reading this week, some suppose there's a genetic link to adultery. But are we willing to excuse all of those behaviors on the basis of, my genes made me do it? I don't think so. I mean, when you think about it, doesn't the Bible teach that all sin is inherited? Myth number 5, homosexuals enjoy the same kind of healthy, monogamous relationships as heterosexuals. Ladies and gentlemen, the idea of long-term monogamous homosexual relationships is a myth. Yes, there are some exceptions, but they are exceptions, not the rule. Here are the facts. While a high percentage of heterosexual married couples remain married for 20 years or longer, the vast majority of homosexual relationships are short-lived and transitory. According to a study in the Netherlands, one of the most gay-tolerant nations in the world, they discovered that the average duration of a homosexual relationship is 1.5 years. And while a high percentage of heterosexual married couples remain faithful to each other, homosexual couples, the same study revealed, engage in a high degree of promiscuity. This study concluded that among committed homosexual couples, not just transitory couples, but committed homosexual couples, among them, they had an average of 8 different sexual partners a year outside of their relationship. And by the way, this comes from the highly respected journal AIDS. And what kind of sexual activity do homosexuals engage in? Because we have a mixed group here today, because there are some children who are present in the audience, I'm not going to give you a description of what homosexuals do. But let me tell you, if you think all they do is hold hands and kiss, or even try to just simply replicate the heterosexual act, you are very naive. What they do is so filthy, it is so degrading that it is beyond description. And it is their filthy behavior that explains why they are so much more prone to disease than heterosexuals. Now, what I'm going to read to you does not come from the Focus on the Family magazine, okay? This is coming from the Center for Disease Control, a government organization, on their website. Listen to this. Men who have sex with men are 5 to 6 times more likely to contract hepatitis B virus than heterosexuals. Men who have sex with men are twice as likely to contract hepatitis C. And although homosexuals are less than 3% of the population, according to a poll by New York's Hunter College, homosexuals account for 64% of all cases of syphilis. And by the way, don't let anyone mislead you. AIDS is primarily and predominantly a homosexual disease. Now, I made that comment last week, and I had some of the brethren here in a nice way challenge me on that. They said, oh, that's not true, Pastor. You need to check your facts, because it's just as much a heterosexual disease as a homosexual disease. Those poor souls, they have been brainwashed by the media into believing that. You want to hear what the facts are about the relationship between AIDS and homosexuality? First of all, when it was first labeled and discovered by the Center for Disease Control in 1982, you know what the original name for AIDS was? It was called gay-related immune deficiency syndrome, the GRIDS disease, gay-related immune deficiency syndrome, because it was so prevalent among homosexuals. Then later, the name was changed when it spread to the heterosexual community through blood transfusions and women who were having sex with bisexual men. And that is why the Center for Disease Control right now and the Federal Drug Administration both prohibit homosexual and bisexual men from donating blood. Listen again to the federal government's Center for Disease Control. Quote, men who have sex with men have an HIV prevalence 60 times higher than the general population, 800 times higher than the first-time blood donors, and 8,000 times than repeat drug users. By the way, I came across a press conference that featured Matt Foreman, who is the executive director for the National Gay and Lesbian Task Force. He said to his own convention, quote, with 70% of people living in this country with HIV being homosexual or bisexual, we cannot deny that HIV is a gay disease, end of quote. Did you hear that? 70% of the people in this country with HIV are homosexual or bisexual. According to one estimate, homosexuals account for 80% of all of the serious sexually transmitted diseases in this country. 80%. Why is there such a higher rate of hepatitis, AIDS, and other diseases among homosexuals? Why is that? It's because what they do with one another is unnatural. It is against nature, and nature has exacted its own penalty for the sin. It is a myth that homosexuals engage in the same kind of monogamous, healthy relationships as heterosexuals. And that leads to a sixth myth about homosexuality, and that is that 10% of the population is homosexual. Have you heard that before? 10% of the population is homosexual. Have you ever wondered where that comes from? It comes from a study back nearly 50 years ago by Dr. Alfred Kinsey. He released a study entitled Sexual Behavior in the Human Male, in which he claimed that 10% of the 5,300 men he surveyed were homosexual. Of course, it was later demonstrated that 25% of his sample came from the prison population. Everyone knows that in prison, men are more likely to commit homosexual acts, even if they are not oriented that way. A much more telling study comes from 1993. A survey of 3,321 men revealed that 2.3% of them had engaged in any kind of sexual conduct, homosexual conduct, within the last 10 years, and only 1% of that group claimed to be exclusively homosexual. Now, what's interesting is, privately, many homosexual advocates know that the 10% number is inflated. One advocate confesses, I think people probably have always known that the 10% figure was inflated, but it was a nice number that you could point to, that you could say 1 in 10, and it's a fairly good way to get people to visualize that we are here. Why do homosexuals want to perpetrate this myth of 10%? Well, one reason is it makes it seem more normal. If they can say, well, 10% of the population is homosexual, therefore it must be all right. But is that really logical when you think about it? Statistics show that 10 to 15% of Americans are alcoholics. But do we want to say alcoholism is okay or desirable because 10 to 15% are alcoholics? But there's a darker reason that homosexuals want to inflate their numbers. By inflating their numbers, it helps hide one of the darkest secrets about homosexuality, and that is its connection to pedophilia, sex with children. Now, whenever I've been in a debate with people, whenever I've talked about this subject, linking homosexuality and pedophilia, people said, that's unfair, because everybody knows that only 20 to 40% of sexual assaults against children are committed by homosexuals. And that's true. 20 to 40% of assaults against children are committed by homosexuals. But think about this. If homosexuals are only 2% of the population, and yet they account for 20 to 40% of all of the attacks against children, that means that a child is 10 to 20 times more likely to be assaulted by a homosexual than by a heterosexual. And even if you buy their myth of 10% of the population being gay, if 20 to 40% of all assaults are by homosexuals, if 10% of the population is gay, that still means a child is 2 to 4 times more likely to be assaulted by a homosexual than by a heterosexual. Amazingly, some gay activists don't even try to hide the link between homosexuality and pedophilia. There are some who right now are actively involved in trying to legalize sex between adults and children by lowering the age of consent or removing it altogether. In an article entitled Pedophilia and the Gay Movement, published in the Journal of Homosexuality, author Theo Sanford chronicles the end to end what he calls, quote, the oppression toward pedophilia, end of quote. He notes that in 1980, the largest Dutch gay organization, quote, adopted the position that the liberation of pedophilia must be viewed as a gay issue, and that ages of consent should therefore be abolished. By acknowledging the affinity between homosexuality and pedophilia, this organization has quite possibly made it easier for homosexual adults to become more sensitive to the erotic desires of younger members of their sex, thereby broadening gay identity. Now, in all fairness, it would be wrong to suggest that all homosexuals are pedophiles. It would be wrong to even suggest that the majority of homosexuals are pedophiles. But the truth, nevertheless, is there. There are a disproportionate amount of assaults against children by homosexuals than by heterosexuals. You can't deny that. And the reason is very clear. Homosexuality is perverse. It represents a degradation of a person's mind. And if a person will sink that low, and there are no restraints from God's law, there is no telling to what other sins he will commit as well. That leads to a seventh myth about homosexuality. And that is that homosexuality is a fixed desire and cannot be changed. Since the argument goes people are born gay, it is futile as well as cruel to try to get people to change their sexual orientation. It's just uncaring to tell people they need to change their sexual orientation. But people's sexual orientation is not nearly as fixed as you would be led to believe that it is. Again, going back to Dr. Kinsey, this time from the 1970, a study revealed that people's sexual preferences, it's very fluid. For example, 81% of homosexual men and 93% of lesbians had changed or shifted their sexual behavior after the age of 12. 58% of gay men, 77% of lesbians reported a second shift in their sexual preferences, and 31% of gays and 49% of lesbians reported a third shift in their sexual orientation. Dr. Irvine Biber, who is the director of the New York Center for Psychoanalytic Training, has treated over 100 homosexuals who desired to change their orientation. Dr. Biber's conclusion? A heterosexual shift is a possibility for all homosexuals who are strongly motivated to change. Furthermore, Dr. Biber said, the misinformation that homosexuality is fixed and cannot be changed results in, quote, incalculable harm to thousands of homosexuals. And that's the irony of this whole discussion. Those of us who proclaim God's truth about homosexuality, we're accused of being the ones who offer nothing but despair and desperation to homosexuals. But I want to suggest to you, it is the liberal, it is the person who rejects the truth of God's word, who is the one who has a message of despair. He is the one who says to a homosexual, you are the way you are and you can't change it no matter how hard you try. I've read a few of the blogs this week and last week on the gay websites and people who would write in, and some have written in and they have said, I dare him to stand up and say homosexuality is a choice. Why would he think it was a choice? Why would anybody choose this kind of depressing and degrading behavior? See, people who say that, they have bought into Satan's lie that they cannot change, that they are doomed to be that way forever. But ladies and gentlemen, those of us who are Christians and have the Word of God, we are the ones who have a message of hope for people. We're the ones who have the message, yes, you may be inclined to this sin or this sin or this sin, but the good news of the gospel is Jesus Christ came and died for you and for me so that we don't have to stay the way we are. There is a way to life and freedom and forgiveness, and it is through the cross of Jesus Christ. We're the ones who have a message of hope for the world today. And that leads me to a consideration today. How do we deal? What do we say to friends or even family members who are involved in homosexuality? Let me briefly give you three suggestions. Number one, devote time to pray for them. Devote time to pray. Prayer changes things. Prayer changes people too. Secondly, don't argue with them. Don't argue with them. People have asked me the last several weeks, are you open to sitting down in a dialogue session with leaders from the homosexual community in order to build a bridge with them? I have spent years arguing with homosexual activists, and I've learned the hard way it is futile to sit down and talk with them. In their minds, the only way to build a bridge with them is to quit preaching that homosexuality is a sin, and they won't be satisfied with anything short of that. You see, the truth is, this issue is not an intellectual issue. It is a spiritual issue. And if someone will not listen to the Spirit of Almighty God, they're not going to listen to you, and they're not going to listen to me. So there's no reason to sit down and argue with them. On the other hand, when you have a homosexual friend or family member who is open to the truth, you share with them in a loving but firm way what God's Word says, but only when they're interested in listening to you. Thirdly, demonstrate compassion. Demonstrate compassion, especially to those of you who have children who may be homosexual. I've seen through the years Christian parents who find out that their son or daughter is homosexual, and they think the best thing they can do is to cut that child off, to say, as long as you engage in that lifestyle, you're not welcome in our house. That is the biggest mistake you will ever make. No, you don't have to approve of what they're doing, but that son, that daughter needs to know they have a father, they have a mother who loves them. Now, I want my children to know, no matter what they do, I'm still their dad, and they're always still welcome at my house. And your children need to know that as well. Because there will come a day when that child, that son or daughter, will hit rock bottom just like the prodigal son did. And they are more likely to take that first step toward home if they know they're going to be welcomed when they're there. So you don't have to approve of what they're doing. You don't have to invite their homosexual lover into your home. But let that son or daughter always know that you love them. Demonstrate compassion to family members, to friends who are involved in homosexuality. Yes, homosexuality is a sin. It's a perversion of God's plan. But please hear me today. It is not a sin beyond God's forgiveness. The truth of the gospel applies to homosexuals. It applies to adulterers, to drunkards, to thieves, to all of us who have fallen short of God's plan. Jesus said, for God so loved the world, for God so loved you, that He gave His only Son, that whoever believes in Him will not perish, but will have eternal life.
12: Do you believe what Jesus said about our sin? There's no sin beyond God's forgiveness. So if you've been carrying shame, lay it down. And if you've been praying for someone you love, don't stop. That same love is reaching for them too. Since our very first program in 1996, 30 years ago, Pathway to Victory has refused to look away from the hard subjects, the ones that make us squirm a little. We've been doing this for 3 decades and we're only getting started, but a ministry like this doesn't run on its own. God works through His people to keep it going strong. So today, would you give a special 30th anniversary gift? When you do, I'll send you my brand new book. I can't wait for you to hold this in your hands because it's unlike anything we've ever published. My book is called 7 Lessons from My 70 Years. 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And it's all drawn from God's Word. 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Thanks so much for responding today. Here's David with all the details.
15: 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I'm David J. Mullins. 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That's coming up Monday on Pathway to Victory. Pathway to Victory with Dr. Robert Jeffress comes from the pulpit of the First Baptist Church of Dallas, Texas. What if your next vacation changed the way you read your Bible forever?
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18: Foundations of Freedom, a look at America's founding principles and the leaders who shaped our nation.
19: Ronald Reagan understood that preserving liberty required more than defending it. It had to be taught. In his 1989 farewell address, Reagan warned America about the danger of losing its national memory. If we forget what we did, we won't know who we are. Reagan understood that a free nation cannot preserve principles its people no longer understand. Every generation must learn why America's freedoms matter, understand the sacrifices that secured them, and accept the responsibilities that come with self-government. Liberty cannot be simply inherited. It must be intentionally passed from one generation to the next. Because when we fail to teach the meaning of freedom, we eventually lose the will to preserve it. So, are we preparing the next generation merely to inherit liberty, or teaching them why it is worth preserving?
20: Christianity is not a religion. It is a relationship.
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23: The following broadcast is brought to you by Sons of God International and Freedom Fellowship Church. Hello, and welcome to the Prophetic Voice of Our Time, where we focus on the voice of prophecy, which is the testimony of Jesus Christ. Our host, Christina Sasso, is a senior pastor at Freedom Fellowship Church. Let's hear what she has to say to the body of Christ.
24: God bless you for tuning in. Hello, this is Christina Sasso of Freedom Fellowship Church and Sons of God Ministries International, and you are listening to the prophetic voice of our time. It has been several weeks since I shared with you, and during those times, the Holy Spirit has been giving me visions, insights, and understanding on what he is doing on the face of the earth and what he's about ready to do. And he gave me several instructions to the body of Christ. So I wanted to really encourage you to take things seriously and be proactive in your walk with the Lord. Be proactive with God's promises. It is impossible to please God without faith. And what we believe, it produces corresponding action, okay? Time is of the essence. And if there are no major changes that are happening in your ways of doing things and the way you approach and see things, you have a lot of catching up to do. And please take action before it is too late and you have to keep up with the rest of us who believe God and take the kingdom of God by force. We are not waiting on God. God is waiting on us to follow our instruction, to follow his word, and to trust him to do things his ways. Or else, we will get replaced. God is not going to wait on us. So, there are many things to address. So, let us get started, okay? And I want you to share these prophetic instructions to everyone that you know, so that it can spread, okay? And also, you can subscribe to youtube.com/SOGMI and follow us and join us in our live stream services so that you will be able to keep up with what we've been doing and what God is doing in our lives, and so that you'll do the same, okay? Last Wednesday in our Wednesday services, the Lord had me focus on prophetic instructions for the body of Christ here in the United States as a warning, and for the body of Christ in the Philippines, especially Freedom Fellowship Church and its affiliates. We have churches now with our affiliates. We have been covering about 6 or 7 provinces already in the Philippines, and now we are expanding the Empower Leader, Empower a Nation ministers training and conference all over the southern part of the Philippines, where the revival in the Philippines will manifest first. So you're talking about, it used to be a predominantly Muslim region, okay? Now the Lord have been increasing our numbers, the body of Christ. So we're winning them. We're winning them by being kind and merciful to them, by giving them the great news, okay? But here it is, and we need to be sober. We need to take things seriously. In the Philippines, the people are so hospitable. They find a way to really have a good time. They sing all the time, and I always joke about, even some of them don't have any business in singing. They sing anyway, and they always have smiles on their faces. And they're one of the most hospitable people on the face of the earth and hardworking. Those are the many, many gifts and godly or goodly characters of the Filipino people. One thing is very, very blatant every time I go there. The nation of the Philippines, God has bestowed upon that country many, many blessings, natural resources, hardworking people, and we have some of the best beaches in the world. And of course, we always enjoy the music and the food. But one thing is very, very blatant and a cause of concern and a burden for me ever since we started the Empower Leader, Empower Nation training and conferences in the Philippines for 20 years now. It's amazing. And it's amazing how many thousands of people got saved and hundreds of thousands of people that got empowered. But the poverty is something that you can see everywhere. And many sufferings. It seems like the rich are getting richer and the poor are getting poorer. And at the same time, there are many corruptions in their government, political corruptions. So the main issue as far as why the people remains in poverty, actually they're languishing in poverty, is because of corrupt political leaders and wicked spiritual leaders. I say wicked because they don't, many of them are in for themselves instead of obeying the Great Commission and taking care of the people. Well, this ministry started changing that, you know, one life at a time. And now the Lord is increasing our number, especially in the southern part of the Philippines and also in two provinces, Zambales and Pangasinan provinces. We continue to increase our numbers, okay? But this is a warning on how to get out of poverty. The spiritual leaders in the Philippines need to focus in their assignment. They need to focus in obeying God and attending to the needs of the people, of their congregation. So the issue there is poverty, and God is holding the spiritual leaders accountable, okay? In Deuteronomy chapter 28, verse 43 to 48, this is what's happening in the Philippines. And at the same time, it's a warning for the body of Christ here in the United States not to let this thing happen to this country, okay? We have a responsibility. Okay, Deuteronomy chapter 28, verses 43 to 48. All of us Christians have heard about Deuteronomy 28. It is the blessings and the cursings that is laid out to the nation of Israel by prophet Moses. Okay? So here it is. This is what's happening in the Philippines. Starting with verse 43. The foreigners who reside among you will rise above you higher and higher, but you will sink lower and lower. That is pretty serious. 44. They will lend to you, but you will not lend to them. They will be the head, but you will be the tail. All these curses will come on you. They will pursue you and overtake you until you are destroyed, because you did not obey the Lord your God and observe the commands and decrees He gave you. That is suffering. What is the main thing? Is to preach the gospel of good news, not to raise money, and to prepare God's people for the works of service. That is discipleship. Okay? So let me go back to Deuteronomy 28, verse 46 now. They will be a sign and a wonder to you and descendants forever, because you did not serve the Lord your God joyfully and gladly in the time of prosperity. Therefore, in hunger and thirst, in nakedness and dire poverty, you will serve the enemies the Lord sends against you. He will put an iron yoke on your neck until He has destroyed. For the body of Christ here in the United States, Deuteronomy chapter 28, verse 47 is one thing that we need to repent and make corrections. Okay? Verse 47. because you did not serve the Lord your God joyfully and gladly in the time of prosperity. Okay? And in Proverbs chapter 1, starting with verse 23, if you had responded to my rebuke, I would have poured out my heart to you and made my thoughts known to you. Why are you not hearing from God? Review and meditate on this verse. Proverbs 1:23. If you had responded to my rebuke, I would have poured out my heart to you and made my thoughts known to you. But since you rejected me when I called, and no one gave heed when I stretched out my hand, since you ignored all my advice and would not accept my rebuke, I, in turn, will laugh at your disaster. I will mock when calamity overtakes you. Okay, and it went on. We don't want that to happen. We need to obey God. We need to make things personally. Don't compare yourself to others. Don't give any condition, but do the right thing yourself. You must choose. Whom are we going to serve? I must choose every day that whom I'm going to serve. Okay? So it is important for us. Okay. And of course, Proverbs said, in Proverbs chapter 3, verse 9, it is important. It says, honor the Lord with your wealth, with the first fruits of all your crops. Then your barns will be filled to overflowing, and your vats will brim over with new wine. What did the Lord said? You did not serve me and honor me, obey me gladly, and during the times of prosperity, then you'll become the tail and not the head, and foreigners will rule over you. The Lord hath been merciful, and it was breathtaking to see how close we got for this country to go bankrupt. And I'm not talking about finances, morally, and everything. And it comes. Thank God that He intervened. But we must make the corrections right now, starting with our hearts. We need to correct, make adjustments, and obey what the Holy Spirit is saying to us, and at the same time by the Word of God. We know what to do. You know what to do, what is right. If you're not sure, you can always ask the Holy Spirit. And you always consider the heart of our God. If it brings God all the glory, and if it will benefit His people, and you will be blessed too, then it is from God. We must know the heart of God, okay? And we don't want for United States of America to fall, okay? We need to obey. It depends on the body of Christ, especially the spiritual leaders, to make the correction, to repent if necessary, and embrace the major changes that will jolt the entire world. But it is good. And now, the prophecy when I was in Florida that I released, and I called the team and I release it over this radio and our Sunday services, that the winds of change have come. And the Lord repeated it three times. The winds of change have come. The winds of change have come. And it says it will be like a tornado, a very powerful tornado, that it will uproot, take out wickedness, corruptions, anything that is from God, and expose them to the light, but they will be uprooted, that no one will be able to stop this, because it is by the hand of the Almighty God. It is a great news for the body of Christ if we make the corrections, if we follow God's instruction to the letter. It will be a blessing to us. Because when we emptied ourselves from the cares of the world, then God will bring in more increase to your life. The more you expand, the more you get rid of those things, even practices, which are the world's ways, and bring in and implement God's ways of doing things, more blessings are coming, okay? This is going to happen every week. We have a new instruction and we have a new blessings, promises from the Almighty God. And I am seeing the manifestations of this in the body of Christ, especially with Freedom Fellowship Church. And I always encourage the team and you, our radio listeners, to take action on what is going on, okay? Now, we need to be proactive. We don't react to things. But I must address what is happening with some of the wicked political leaders in Washington, D.C. that are being dealt with right now, okay? I'm going to address what is happening with former Congressman Swalwell and a former gubernatorial candidate for the state of California. You know the story. It is being covered 24/7 nonstop. For us, the body of Christ, do not gloat. Do not engage in mockery. Don't even say that he deserve it, that you want everybody go to jail. Like I spent so many times in the first year of President Biden, I spent so many times on my knees in prayer just to nullify and pull down what the body of Christ are saying, that he's going to die, that this is going to happen. And that is not from God. So now I must address this again. Don't get involved with mockery. Because in Proverbs chapter 24, verses 17 to 20, it says, do not gloat when your enemy falls. When he stumbles, do not let your heart rejoice, or the Lord will see and disapprove and turn his wrath away from him. Do not fret because of evil men or be envious of the wicked, for the evil man has no future or hope, and the lamp of the wicked will be snuffed out. Instead of joining many in mockery and wanting this person to go in jail and this person to go in jail, you know, exposure and what happened to him, for me, in the eyes of God, God is grieved, but he is holy and just. Don't you think it is time for us to have more compassionate and merciful? Isn't it time to pray for his salvation? Isn't it time for us to pray that he will get saved and introduce a very loving and a merciful God? Because right now, there is no hope for him except our Lord Jesus Christ. So where is the heart of God falls into this? We know that. Ezekiel 33:11. As surely as I live, says the Lord, I do not enjoy in the punishment of the wicked. This is a punishment. And if that is your brother or loved one or a son, you will see things differently. Or if that is you, do you want all of your sins exposed for the whole world? And they laugh at it? As it is now, he stands alone. But God wants us to win him over, and if it is possible for him to get saved, which is more than likely, that he will be restored, that there is hope for him. So my dear brothers and sisters, stop it, okay? Don't enjoy it. Because if that is you, you would want somebody to stand next to you no matter what. And that is our loving and merciful God that we serve. So let us pray. And agree with me that Swalwell, even Gonzalez in the state of Texas, that they will repent, that they will get saved, that they will have hope in the future, that they will be restored so that God can wipe away all their sins and they have a new beginning. Okay? So that is where the heart of God is. And I'm just telling you, do not gloat. Do not engage. But continue to pray and ask the Holy Spirit what he wants you to pray and do and continue to do the right thing. So now, we don't want the curses that are contained in Deuteronomy 28 to come upon this country, to come upon the body of Christ. From what we have right now, let us start honoring God. Let us take care of our physical body.

0: be a part of this great move of God, especially in the leadership position, and the transfer of wealth, influence, and affluence is to sanctify ourselves. We need to guard our heart. We need to watch what we say. It is the spiritual purification that we must do in order for us to qualify. And because this is overwhelming, when you finally see what God has for you, it's overwhelming. It is impossible to be able to do those things. Okay? And in 2 Corinthians chapter 12, verse 9 says, "My grace is sufficient for you, for my power is made perfect in weakness." So in our weakness, God is strong. We don't have to be concerned whether we're qualified or not. When God called you, God never makes mistakes. You understand that, okay? Romans 8:26. In the same way, the Spirit helps us out in our weakness. We do not know what we ought to pray for, but the Spirit Himself intercedes for us with groans that words cannot express. So, I'm running out of time, so let me follow it through, or just who will, the instruction. So, whatever you receive from the Lord and whatever the Word of God says, follow your instruction to the letter. And those conditions that are contained in your personal prophecies, review them, meditate on them, and meet those conditions. Again, Proverbs 3:9, honor the Lord with your wealth. And pray, spend time with God. And concerning the transfer of wealth, influence, and affluence, continue to ask God for wisdom. You need the wisdom from above so that you'll know what to do at the right moment and you make all the right decision, because you are now implementing God's ways of doing things if you're led by the Holy Spirit. I repeat, your experience, resources, and training will not be enough for you to manifest your inheritance or be a part of the transfer of wealth. Why? We've never been here before. Transfer of wealth has been believed, it's in the Word of God, has been believed, confessed, and claimed by the people of God for many generations. But now, beginning this month, it is implementation, receiving from God. It is receiving those things that were promised. And every time we get matured in certain level, then God will manifest His purpose and your inheritance in that area. Okay? Psalm 111 verse 10. The fear of the Lord is the beginning of wisdom. All who follow His precepts have good understanding. To Him belongs eternal praise. This is also in Proverbs 1:7. Keep this in mind. The transfer of wealth and you handling resources. Remember Proverbs 3 verse 19. By wisdom, the Lord said, the earth's foundation, the Lord laid the earth's foundation. By understanding, He set the heavens in place. And there's more about wisdom in the book of Proverbs. I'm running out of time. Please follow this instruction. Spend time with the Lord and be fruitful all the time. Okay? And in the name of Jesus, I release forth the manifestations of your healing in your physical body and in your mind in the name of Jesus. The Lord has healed you already at the cross, you and I. Now we are going to walk and talk that we are healed already and that manifestation is on its way. It will be over real soon. And now, once it manifested, the Lord is going to use you to release, to deliver others by your obedience and preaching the word from their captivities. God bless you for tuning in. Until next time.
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7: The midterms are almost here, and Republicans could be in deep trouble. Polls show Democrats leading in key races. Tonight, Rob Finnerty on Newsmax reveals the growing threat from the DSA and the radical left. With less than 60 days to go, Finnerty says it's time for the GOP to hit the panic button. The House may go, and control of the Senate is up for grabs. 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Tallarico, El Sayed, AOC, Bernie Sanders. Finnerty reveals President Trump's secret plan to fight back and what you can do to help him. Don't miss Finnerty tonight at 8 p.m. Eastern on Newsmax. 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
9: Have you ever stopped to think about your influence as a Christian? 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And today on Insight for Living, Chuck Swindoll dismantles one of Christianity's most persuasive myths, that becoming a silent witness for Jesus Christ is enough. Drawing from Philip's encounter with the Ethiopian eunuch, Chuck illustrates why evangelism requires two wings of the airplane. 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Chuck titled today's message, Strengthening Your Grip on Evangelism.
10: Tucked away in Acts chapter 8 is a series of answers. Not one answer, but a series of answers. And I'd invite you to turn to the story that is recorded about a man named Philip, who was the Billy Graham of the first century. He was the evangelist. I take it he was not a professional evangelist, but was a gifted layman who was engaged in the mainstream of life, and God stopped him and led him to witness. Now, the background of Acts 8:26 is that there's been a revival in Samaria. A massive movement of God, and the momentum is contagious. There was no reason whatsoever for Philip, humanly speaking, as an evangelist, to leave Samaria. That was where the action was. Super work of God was carried on in Samaria. Verse 25 tells us that the word of the Lord was testified and spoken. They started back to Jerusalem, and they were preaching the gospel to many villages of the Samaritans. And you don't read anything about resistance. These were Jews preaching to the Samaritans. Verse 26, an angel of the Lord spoke to Philip, saying, Arise and go south to the road that descends from Jerusalem to Gaza. Parenthesis, this is a desert road. Parenthesis closed. Out of the clear blue, without any announcement whatsoever, no skywriting, no night visions, just that inner unction from God, Philip realized God no longer wanted him in Samaria, where the action was, where the revival was going on. God was leading him to a desert road. Go to Gaza. And Philip must have scratched his head on the way, wondering, what in the world does God have up his sleeve as he leads me from Samaria to Gaza? But he's sensitive. He's available. He arose and went. And behold, there was an Ethiopian eunuch, a court official of Candace, queen of the Ethiopians, who was in charge of all her treasure. He had come to Jerusalem to worship and was returning and sitting in his chariot and reading the scroll of Isaiah. And Philip sees it happening. He sees this Ethiopian eunuch who is sitting in the chariot reading the prophet Isaiah. You ready with your pencil? Guideline number 3, write it just across from verse 30. Put the word initiative. We've got a sensitive, available man that, prompted by the Spirit of God, takes the initiative. 29, the Spirit said to Philip, Go up and join this chariot. And when Philip had run up, he heard him reading Isaiah the prophet and said, Do you understand what you are reading? Now, that is a tremendous beginning. I mean, when you have known the Lord as long as Philip has known him, or as long as some of you have known the Lord, oh, there is a great tendency to dump the truck. You know? What are you reading, Greek or Hebrew? Taken a number of years of both. I'd be happy to share with you what that means. Or something as ignorant as, you've got the scroll upside down, dummy. You know, that kind of thing. We Christians, it's not that obnoxious, but you know what I'm saying. We have the most unbelievable ways of offending that we're not even aware of. How open-handed, how great-hearted, how generous in his spirit for him to say, as he sees the man reading, Do you understand what that's all about? When you take the initiative, one of the finest methods is the use of a question. I, on occasion, have used the question that says, and I've been reading a lot in this magazine about world events, and boy, it's troubling. What do you think's the answer? Take any route you want to take, and he'll come ultimately to Island A. But your first step is a question. Another is, I'm really a student of biography, and I really love the story of great men and women. Who, in your opinion, was the greatest man that ever lived? Oh, there are 100 initiative questions you can take. But you've got to think about them. That's part of a sensitive, available heart that's ready for the right move. How much better than what the late Paul Little in his book, How to Give Away Your Faith, talks about. About once every 6 months, the pressure to witness used to reach explosive heights inside me, writes Little. Not knowing any better, I would suddenly lunge at someone and spout out all my verses with a sort of glazed stare in my eye. I honestly didn't expect any response. As soon as my victim indicated a lack of interest, I'd begin to edge away from him with a sigh of relief and the consoling thought, all that live godly in Christ Jesus will suffer persecution. 2 Timothy 3:12. Duty done, I would draw back into my martyr shell for another 6 months hibernation. And then he adds a very wise word. I personally believe that parading along the sidewalk in a sandwich board which reads in large, scrawly letters, I'm a Christian, ask me, is not the Lord's method. He did not call us to become oddballs. As we represent Christ, some people will think we are fools, and they will tell us so. But their opinion does not give us license to indulge in bizarre behavior. God helped me a great deal when I was studying 1 Corinthians chapter 1 a number of years ago, and I found that it is the cross that is offensive, not the Christian. The cross brings a sword into the heart, not the Christian. I suggest to you that if you want your witness to have a ring about it that is authentic and winsome, appealing, think of initiatives that can be taken that will help that person become less defensive rather than put him on the edge of awkwardness. Do you understand what you are reading? If you've read Ann Kimmel's stuff, she has a most unusual beginning. Can I sing for you? Now, can you imagine a businessman on a plane sitting next to this dear young woman who leans over and says, can I sing to you? I mean, to say no is to say, I don't want to hear you. And to say yes is to sort of turn the whole airplane into a gospel song, you fear. But with remarkable skill, this woman has turned that into a method that works for her. It does not work for me. And it may not work for you, but she's found one that works for her. And before you put that down, answer, what's your method? What approach do you use? You see, this man moves in with a question. Do you understand what you're reading? And now the answer comes in a most open-handed manner. There is no defensiveness. There need not be. He said, well, how could I unless someone guides me? And Philip jumped up on the chariot. No. After that question mark, there's no movement. It says he invited Philip to come up and sit with him. The fourth word I want you to mark is the word tactfulness. Tactfulness. A sensitivity, an availability, an initiative followed by tactfulness. Waiting for the precise opportunity for the next move, and then the most gracious manner possible. He said, would you come up and join me? He invited him to come up. Now, the passage of scripture which he was reading was this, and I know Philip must have smiled deep within him, right out of the nucleus of the gospel in the Old Testament, Isaiah chapter 53. He was led as a sheep to slaughter, and as a lamb before his shearers is silent, so he does not open his mouth. And I think Philip must have thought, that's the reason I was lifted from Samaria and brought to Gaza, a desert road. Here is a man reading the scroll of Isaiah at just the right time. I come onto the chariot. That's the way it is. When God is moving in your life and those others you're to share your faith with. It's like teeth in gears that fit together. There's a very little friction as he works, as he moves. Verse 34, the eunuch answered Philip and said, "Please, please tell me, of whom does the prophet say this? Of himself or of someone else?" Oh, those are great questions. When you have that unsaved person ask you the precise question you would hope he would ask. Remember, he's an Ethiopian. He's never heard of Messiah. He isn't Jewish. Something has led in his life to bring him to the place where he was at that moment. We are links in the chain of people's lives. And we don't know where they've come from. We don't know their future. But right at this moment, we're a link in the process. I tell you, I was aware of that all over again when I was reading Evangelism as a Lifestyle by Jim Peterson. He talks about coming to Brazil to minister there on behalf of the Navigators. And he meets this industrial chemist named Osvaldo. The conversation began with Osvaldo asking questions about our motives for being in Brazil. The best way I could think to answer his question was to explain the gospel to him. I got a piece of chalk and a Bible, and I used the wooden floor as a chalkboard. I spent the next 2 hours showing him a favorite diagram I often used to explain the message. Now, get this. I was quite satisfied with my performance, and when I finally finished, I leaned back and observed his reaction, certain he would be on the verge of repentance. Instead, he gazed at my illustration and then at me. He was puzzled. "Do you mean to tell me that this is why you came all the way to Brazil? To tell people that?" To Osvaldo, what I had said seemed insignificant and irrelevant. I recognized at that moment that I was facing a communication problem I had never been aware of before. In my mind, I had always equated evangelism with reaping. But here before me was an empty field. Planting, watering, and cultivation would have to occur before I could hope to reap. Wow, that's good. We have that strange feeling that whoever we're talking to is right on the verge of reaping. You may be, no, just planting. You may be cultivating what someone planted a year ago, but by the grace of God, you may be harvesting what she planted and he cultivated, and they worked until at that moment on the plane or at the train or in that office or at the school, you have reaped the result of those months, shall I say, at times years of sowing, cultivating. This man had his Bible open. He was reading Isaiah 53. He said, "Tell me, what does it say? Please, is this man or someone else? Is it the prophet or is it somebody else who was the sheep led as a lamb to slaughter?" Tactfulness means you let those questions be asked. And even when they ask questions that sound harsh or heretical, or at times blasphemous, you let them be asked. You let it be said. Philip, verse 35, opened his mouth, and beginning from this scripture, he talked about philosophy. No, no. Put preciseness in the margin of your Bible. Preciseness. He started where the man was, and he led him to the subject of Jesus. You start where they are, and you bring them in the marvelous movement of God to the person of Christ. And friends, it is very important that we understand witnessing is not talking about church attendance. It is not talking about some religious rite called baptism or taking of the Lord's table or confirmation. It is not tithing. It is not being morally good and taking care of one's family and being rightly related to a nation. Christianity is being rightly related to a person, and a person is never saved until he becomes rightly related to Jesus Christ. He doesn't know that. That is the best kept secret in America. We're surrounded by people who think by working somehow or thinking some way or taking on some kind of religious something, they'll be in the family of God once God gives them a try to prove themselves. It's a gift. It's not a work. Precisely talk about the Savior. Stay away from the jargon. One of the best books out on evangelism in my book is Out of the Salt Shaker and Into the World by Rebecca Manley Pippert. She tells a brief yet true account of what happened in her life. I remember a skeptical student who said, "I could never be a Christian. My commitment to scholarship makes any consideration of Christianity impossible. It's irrational, and the evidence supporting it is totally insufficient." I answered, "I'm so glad you care so much about truth and that you really want evidence to support your beliefs." Now listen to this. "You say the evidence for Christianity is terribly insufficient. What was your conclusion after carefully investigating the primary biblical documents?" You mean the Bible?" he asked. "Of course," I said. "The New Testament accounts of Jesus, for example, where did you find them lacking?" I remember my mother reading me those stories when I was 10, he replied. But what was your conclusion?" I continued, and as a result discovered he had never investigated the scriptures critically as an adult. I want to tell you something. Neither have most of the people I've talked to about Christ. Never once made a serious investigation of the scriptures. I was on a radio talk show a number of years ago up in the Boston area. I was with a religious editor of the Boston Globe. I was with a pastor from the church there on the big downtown church, and another pastor and I, and we had people call in who came at us with regard to the gospel. My continued question back to the listener was, "Have you ever made a serious study of even one of the gospel accounts or any section of scripture?" And I give them A for honesty. In their response, I don't remember what percentage, it must have been well over 95%, honestly admitted they had never done that. A person must come into contact with the living Word of God through the written Word of God. For most people, that does not occur. Isaiah was speaking to this man's heart, and Philip begins from the Scriptures showing him of Christ. And let me say one more word of warning. Be careful about getting rabbit trailed, because people have a remarkable ability to pull you off the subject of Jesus and onto the issue of the heathen, off the subject of Jesus and onto the issue of abortion, off the subject of Jesus and onto the issue of that church scandal when their mother and father left the church 28 years ago, off the subject of Jesus and onto the subject of how can you say God is just when we have so many, and they will name some unjust thing on earth. You tell them of Christ. That is a basic assignment. This man, able to share his faith from the scriptures, tells him about Christ. Preciseness. Okay, we have sensitivity, availability, initiative. We have tactfulness, preciseness, and there's one more. Verse 36, "As they went along the road, they came to some water, and the eunuch said, 'Look, water, what prevents me from being baptized?'" In the margin of your Bible, the second century Western text, a little bit later in time than the earliest manuscripts, includes this verse, "If you believe with all your heart, you may." And he answered and said, "I believe that Jesus Christ is the Son of God." Guideline number 6, decisiveness. Decisiveness. You will find people all the time coming to these other terms and coming to these other areas, and your tendency will be to get involved in them and to stay away from that decision. And it might be at that very moment they are most ripe and they're just begging you inside, "Help me know how to come to know Christ. Help me know what to say, how to say it. There's a gift, and I'm offering you this gift, and all you need to do is take the gift. It's the gift called eternal life, forgiveness of sins, eternal security with Jesus Christ. If you believe that He died for you and rose from the dead, you can have this gift. Won't you take it? Won't you receive it?" You don't have to complicate it. You don't even have to have a lot of theology. You don't have to have seminary training. In fact, it might be better for many if you don't have seminary training. Just keep it simple. Stay on the subject of Jesus Christ. And when he says, why don't I just get baptized next Sunday? No, wait, that would be fine if first you've come to know Christ. He believes with all his heart, verse 38 says, stop the chariot. They both got down, went into the water, and Philip, as well as the eunuch, and he baptized him. It's the beginning of an evangelistic movement that we're seeing today come to fulfillment. It's a remarkable beginning. Now, I hear some who have heard this very patiently saying to themselves, I choose, Chuck, rather to be a silent witness for God. I believe that God would have me simply live. Don't you think that living my faith is more important than speaking my faith? That's like asking me, don't you think the right wing of this airplane is more important than the left wing of this plane? I think they're both important. But I've never heard someone share their faith and how they came to know Christ because everybody around them stayed silent. You know, I just looked at this life and I realized by watching this wonderful life that Jesus Christ died for my sins and rose from the dead for me, and I came to know Christ. No. How shall they hear without someone to proclaim it? And how shall there be a proclaimer, a herald, a preacher, unless he be sent? God has you where he has no one else in this entire place where you will be tomorrow. Not just to be silent. Oh, to model the truth, for sure. An unmodeled message is as good as no message at all. But he has you there where no one else will be, in touch with those lives no one else will be in touch with, to infect with the truth. Being a silent witness is honored by God in one major case, and that's the table of the Lord. He says, when we take of the bread and when we drink of the wine, we proclaim the Lord's death until he comes back. Maybe you didn't realize it, but the Lord's table is an evangelistic message. For you Christians who walk in the light, it is for you, and that is regardless of your church affiliation. But if you're a child of God and you have backslidden and you choose not to come back to the Lord in full repentance, confessing to him that life of yours that is a shame to his name, you let the elements pass. It is the most serious act of public worship I know anything about. That is why it isn't just a little add-on in our worship services. It is the silent testimony of the death and resurrection of Jesus Christ. May we bow together. Our loving Father, we thank you for the precise message of Jesus Christ that has come into our lives because of your grace. We were running from you and you ran toward us. We did not want you. You wanted us. Your Son came on our behalf and you set the hound of heaven after us. And we have given ourselves to Christ. We voluntarily, willingly, and with delight worship him at this time. Lead those without the Savior, our Father, to receive him now. At this decisive moment, we pray through Jesus Christ our Lord. Amen.
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